0: And maybe that is a picture of how our life looks, so to speak. A fire of sorts has wreaked havoc in your life, and you're looking at a pile of rubble. Things are going along reasonably well, or so you thought, and then an explosion of sorts hit. Maybe your spouse said to you that they're done with the marriage, or your child is leaving the faith, or suddenly you're facing a health crisis of some kind, or some other event has happened and you have no ability to fix it whatsoever. Well, that was the state of Israel in the text that we're going to be looking at right now in the book of Nehemiah. The city of Jerusalem was lying in rubble and ruins. The once proud walls that surrounded the city were now just charred, and weeds were growing over them. Artaxerxes is on the throne of Persia at this point, and Nehemiah, the title of the book and also a principal character in our story, is the cupbearer to the king. And to be a cupbearer meant that you were in a very high-ranking position of affluence and influence. You had the king's ear. So something happened one day that changed everything for him. He found out that the city of Jerusalem was lying in ruin after he had asked how are things going back there when someone came from Jerusalem. And that's where we pick up our message. And so if you're taking notes, here's point number one. We need to help God's people when they are hurting. We need to help God's people when they are hurting, because we are the church and we are a family. And the Bible compares the church to a body, specifically the body of Christ. In 1 Corinthians 12:26, it says, if one part suffers, all the parts suffer with it. And if one part is honored, then all the parts are glad. And so just as a human body is interconnected, so is the body of Christ. I mean, if you injure yourself, your whole body notes it, even stubbing your toe. Oh, I hate to stub my toe. You know, you hit something and there's the initial pain, but you know the big pain's coming in a moment. Or have you ever bitten the inside of your mouth? Am I the only one? I'm just talking, all of a sudden I go, like, what was that all about? And now it's a little swollen, and you bite it again. And because it's swollen even more, you bite it again. So now you're eating your food, holding your cheek out. Has this happened to anybody else? Raise your hand. I'm glad I'm not the only one. It's so embarrassing. I've had it happen when I'm speaking like crazy. So you're very aware of it. If you stub your toe, you're compensating for it. You're kind of limping. So in the same way, if one part of the body of Christ is hurting, in effect, we all are hurting. And maybe our natural inclination is if someone is in pain, we want to walk the other direction. But in reality, we should try to help them. You know, I've been a pastor now for 50 years. And some things I love and some things are very hard. For instance, it's very hard for me to speak to you. I don't enjoy it at all. No, I'm joking. This is actually the part I enjoy the most, is speaking. I'll tell you what's hard, honestly. It's funeral services. And the hardest funeral services are for children. And for all the many years I've been doing this, I've done many services, unfortunately, for children. And you're trying to find the right words to say, because it's so hard to look at a casket of someone you knew. But then when it's a small little casket and you think of that little child, it's very hard to deal with. And I've always done my best to try to bring comfort and help to families who were mourning the loss of their loved one. Then one day I found myself in the front row of the church, not as the pastor, but as a grieving father. Pastor Chuck Smith spoke at my son's funeral service. And it changed everything for me. It changed the way I looked at things. And suddenly I found myself in a position I'd never planned on being in, which is someone who helps families who've lost children. I didn't ask for this ministry. I didn't really want this ministry, but I accepted that God let this happen to me, and I did not want to waste my pain. And I found that people would listen to me because I had suffered the loss of a child. And I'm not only people in our own church, I've I've talked to people all around the country who reach out to me. Would you call this person? Would you talk to that person? I've had families of 25 people at a time come in asking me to talk to their whole family and try to help them through it. And I don't have any magic words for them, but what I can tell them is this is going to be very hard. You're going to mourn this for a long time. But I want you to know that you're going to experience joy again down the road, that happiness will return, but this will always be a pain in your life, especially a child. You never get over it. Never ask someone who's lost a child, are you over it yet? They'll never be over it. They're just getting through it. They're in different stages of getting through it. But I've tried to do what I can to help people in that position. As I said, I don't want to waste my pain. So the Bible tells us, weep with those that weep. So Nehemiah heard bad news. He goes, I've got to do something. And he prays. He prays for 4 months. Lord, you've got to show me what to do. So this is a real example of what to do when you're facing crisis.
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3: 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I gave my life to Jesus that day, and you sent me a New Believer's Bible. I devoured it. I knew absolutely nothing of Jesus and his saving grace. I'm so thoroughly grateful to you for being there on that day to share the gospel. Thank you. Oh, and it didn't end there. My husband and 12-year-old son came to Jesus later that year at my church here. Thank you so much, Pastor Greg.
2: 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Just drop him an email, greg@harvest.org. Again, that's greg@harvest.org.
1: Nehemiah was in a time of crisis, just like we face times of crisis. And Pastor Greg is helping us learn from his response in the message, Rebuilding the Ruins of Your Life.
0: Let's pick it up in Nehemiah chapter 2, verse 1. Early the following spring in the month of Nisan. That's right after the month of Toyota. During the 20th year of King Artaxerxes' reign, I was serving the king his wine. I had never appeared sad in his presence. So the king asked me, why are you looking so sad? You don't look sick to me. You must be deeply troubled. Then I was terrified, says Nehemiah. But I replied, long live the king. How can I not be sad? For the city where my ancestors are buried is in ruins and the gates have been destroyed by fire. The king asked, how can I help you? With a prayer to the God of heaven. I replied, if it please the king, and if you're pleased with me, your servant, send me to Judah to rebuild the city where my ancestors are buried. The king, with the queen beside him, asked, how long will you be gone, and when will you return? After I told him how long I would be gone, the king agreed to my request. What a powerful narrative that is. That brings me to point number two. There is a time to pray, and there's a time to move. There's a time to pray and there's a time to move. So here's Nehemiah looking sad. And by the way, a cupbearer was supposed to be a cheerful person, an encouraging person, someone the king would want to have around because of their close proximity to the king. You really weren't supposed to ever be sad in his presence. So I think you can conclude from the way this story goes is that normally Nehemiah was a pretty upbeat person. A pleasant person to be around. And that's a good thing to be said about a Christian, that they're cheerful, they're helpful, they're encouraging, they're always offering to help, do something a little extra and so forth. So that's Nehemiah. So it was noticeable to the king, the change in his countenance, in his expression. He goes, hey man, why are you so sad? I mean, you don't look sick to me. Something must be going on. And that brings us to point number three. Nehemiah had a plan. He is praying, Lord, open the door for me now. Open the door to have a conversation with the king. Show me the right moment. So the king asks him, he thinks, that's it. That's the right moment. So Nehemiah prays in Nehemiah chapter 2, verse 7. I said to the king, if it please the king, let me have letters addressed to the governors of the province west of the Euphrates River, instructing them to let me travel safely to the territories on my way to Judah. And please give me a letter addressed to Asaph, the manager of the king's forest, instructing him to give me timber. I'll need to make beams for the gates of the temple fortress, for the city walls, and a house for myself. And the king granted these requests because the gracious hand of God was on me. I love this. This is so practical. Nehemiah had already been down to Home Depot. He already figured out what he needed. He's got the whole plan. He's got the whole list. Okay, well, since you asked, here's what I need. He was dependent on God, but he was praying. And he gives God the credit. For he says in Nehemiah 2:18, the king granted these requests because the gracious hand of God was on me. You know, sometimes we go to two extremes when it comes to wanting to see God work in our life. One extreme is we just worry and fret and we don't pray about it. The other is we pray, but we don't take practical steps. Heard a story about three men that came to a raging, violent river and they needed to get to the other side. So the first man prayed, God, give me the strength to cross the river. And poof, suddenly he had bulging biceps and muscular legs and he dove in and began to swim and he almost drowned. But after a couple of hours, he made it to the other side. This is a true story. So the second guy watching this says, God, give me the strength and the tools to cross the river. And poof, a rowboat appeared, and he was also muscular and strong. So he got in the little rowboat and paddled over, capsized twice, but after about an hour, made it to the other side. The third guy says, God, give me the strength and the tools and the intelligence to cross a river. And poof, he became a woman. And she pulled out a map and walked 100 feet and crossed the bridge to the other side. Did you girls like that? There's the spiritual and there's the practical. This is illustrated in the children of Israel standing on the brink of the Red Sea with the Egyptian army in hot pursuit. They were between the devil and the deep blue sea. And Moses is freaking out and he's praying, oh God, help. And God's saying, why are you praying? This is not a time to pray. This is a time to move. Hold your staff out over the Red Sea and cross over on dry ground to the other side. And that's exactly what they did. And sometimes we've got to just make the move. The time for intercession has passed. The time for intervention has come. It's time to take action. Maybe you find yourself saying, Lord, that person, they need the gospel. They need to believe in you. Lord, just save them. I'm praying you'll just show them their need for Jesus. Amen. Good. Now go preach the gospel to them. It's good to pray, but have you preached the gospel to them yet? Or there might be someone you need to forgive. Lord, give me the strength to forgive this person. Good. Pray that. Now just go forgive them. Whoa. I'm not feeling it. What do you need to feel it? The Bible says, be tender-hearted, forgiving one another as God in Christ has forgiven you. It doesn't say, make sure you feel it first, then do it. One of my favorite stories is of a lady named Corrie ten Boom, who lived in the days of World War II, and she was a Dutch lady along with her family. They hid Jewish people in their home from the Gestapo, and they were eventually all sent to a concentration camps, and Corrie ended up in a camp called Ravensbrück. And her sister Betsy died in that camp. And there was a particular commandant who treated Betsy and Corrie with horrible cruelty. So fast forward now, Corrie got out of that concentration camp and she's speaking now, telling her story. And she's at a church in Germany. And she gave a message on how

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3: Say to the person listening who's just not sure if they've ever come to the Lord and asked him to be their savior.
4: Yes, I think they need to make this commitment to Christ. Here's what the Bible says. Whoever will call upon the name of the Lord will be saved. So you need to reach out to God. Not just think about it. Not just say, one of these days I would like to. Just do it. In fact, you can do it right now. You say, well, how do I call out to the name of the Lord? You do it through prayer. God is just a prayer away. How about if I lead you in a prayer? And you could pray this prayer after me. You can pray it out loud if you like. You can pray it quietly in your heart. But direct this prayer toward God, and you could pray it after me right now. You ready? Pray this after me. Lord Jesus, I know that I'm a sinner, but I know that you're the Savior. And I want a relationship with you. So as your word says, I'm calling on the name of the Lord. I'm asking you to save me from my sin. And I'm asking that we begin a new relationship today. Thank you for loving me and sending your son Jesus to die on the cross for my sin and then raising him from the dead. I now put my faith and trust in Jesus Christ. And I ask this in Jesus' name. Amen.
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4: Yeah.
3: It's all about relationships. In fact, the subtitle is God's Design for Relationships That Last.
4: Yes.
3: Let me ask you this. When you're standing up in front of a wedding ceremony, do you get some kind of feel for how successful the marriage is going to be as you look at them? Any come to mind where you thought, oh, this is going to be trouble from the start? I mean, besides when you married me and my wife back in 1978.
4: No, I knew that was going to be a good one, Dave, and look at how well it's going. How long have you been married now?
3: 48 years.
4: Oh, my goodness, 48 years.
3: I think it may last.
4: I think you're on the right track, Dave. Keep doing what you're doing for sure.
3: Thanks.
4: Maybe you're the one guy that doesn't need to read this book. But maybe there's some others out there that would benefit from this new book that I've written called Am I Doing This Right? God's Design for Relationships That Last. You know, coming back to your earlier question, no, I don't think that I would say, oh, this marriage isn't going to last. But I can think of some crazy things that happened during wedding ceremonies. I remember one where the bride literally fainted in front of me. I was going over the vows, and I saw her eyes sort of roll back a little bit, and she literally fell, and I dropped down to one knee and caught her, being the heroic pastor that I am, and slowly lowered her to the ground, and then her family rushed up.

0: with smelling salts. Who carries smelling salts around? They said, oh, she faints all the time. Well, someone should have told me that. So anyway, we finished this ceremony with bride and groom sitting in metal folding chairs. You know, you just never forget something like that. But, but I think that, you know, no matter how your marriage ceremony went, really it's choices that you make every day that makes a strong marriage. You know, it's how you treat each other. It's if you follow what the scripture says, and it's something you do constantly. One definition I heard of the Christian life is it's long obedience in the same direction. I think the same is true of marriage. It's just doing the same things over and over again, loving your wife as Christ loves the church, respecting your husband, making sure you're putting the needs of your mate above your own. And, you know, it's sort of like wash, rinse, repeat, wash, rinse, repeat. Is do it again and again. There's no magic bullet. Do this one time and everything will go great. No, it's just consistency, regularity, and obedience to God in his word. So I've identified a lot of these important biblical principles about how to have a successful marriage and even how to have a successful single life as you're preparing for marriage. And the title of this new book is, Am I Doing This Right? Subtitled, God's Design for Relationships That Last. And we'd like to send this book to you at no cost, but we would ask that you would be generous and support our ministry. So whatever you can give, it may be just a little, it may be more, will be used to help us continue on in this program that we call A New Beginning. And as our way of saying thanks, we'll rush you your own copy of this brand new book, Am I Doing This Right? God's Design for Relationships That Last.
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12: It's Thursday, May 21st, 2026, and from Dallas, Texas, this is World Missionary Evangelism on the air. In just a few moments, Daniel Moore continues to examine the women of the Bible. Today he focuses on Esther. But before we hear from WME's president, will you please listen to this very important message? You may be praying for others. You may be reaching out and asking the Lord to help those in great need in your family, in your friend circle, or in your church. But all of us at times wonder, is anyone praying for us? Does anyone genuinely care to go to the Lord to talk about our needs, our hopes, our aspirations, and our fears? If you are in that boat today, if you're alone and you want someone to pray with you or pray for you, then why don't you call the World Missionary Evangelism Prayer Line? It's there for you Monday through Thursday during our normal operating hours. You can reach the WME Prayer Line at 1-214-942-1678. That's 1-214-942-1678.

0: God bless you, WME family. Welcome back as we continue to look at the life of the beautiful Esther. Now, Esther, as I've mentioned throughout this series, was not only a beautiful woman from the outside, but she was a beautiful woman from the inside. She had kindness in her heart. She had a grace that God had given her. Now, the grace and the kindness that God had put in her heart wasn't just so she would be a graceful and a popular queen. It was for a purpose. God was working. It was working out a plan to save his people. And so we see this. And as we last were studying, Mordecai just got the news that Haman has planned to kill the children of Israel. And so we see Mordecai. We see Mordecai here in chapter 4. As Mordecai is crying out to God, he's asking for God's help. And as I mentioned in yesterday's program, I think that's what we need to do today in our churches. We need to have a cry out to God and say, God, help us. God, deliver us. God, if you don't do it for us, it can't be done. God, if you don't save us, we're in a lot of trouble. And so that was the cry of Mordecai. He ripped off his clothes and he put on sackcloth and ashes and went out in the midst of the city. Now, Esther tried to intervene by sending him clothes to wear, but he refused to put it on. Here in chapter 4, verse 7, Mordecai explains the problem to Esther. And so as Mordecai explains the situation to Esther, remember who Mordecai was in the life of Esther. He helped raise her. Now, by all accounts, he was her cousin. Many have even said that he was her uncle. And many commentaries have said that. Now, and we do know that he helped raise her. And so Mordecai, as well as Esther, God had a plan in the life of Mordecai. We can't just give the credit to Esther. We can't just say it was because of her beauty and her wisdom. It was also because she was raised by a good man, which was Mordecai. And we need for children to be raised by good men and women of God that fear God, who instill in their children to love God and to love people. And that was Mordecai's heart. He loved his people. And as he was out there crying out to God, he explains to Esther the situation. And Esther explains to him the problem she has. Now, any man or woman who goes into the inner court to the king who has not been called, he has but one law, and that's to put them to death. Esther explained the difficulty behind this. She was only allowed to come to the king when she was called, when she was summoned. Remember what happened with Vashti. And so the laws were very different regarding the queen and regarding royalty and regarding any person in general. And so she explains to Mordecai the situation that anybody who would go without being summoned could be executed. Apparently, the life of the queen of Persia was not as great. Esther said, I myself have not been called to go into the king, to go into the king's courts for 30 days. So apparently it had been a month before she had even saw him. So he had been away from Esther for a while. Now, Mordecai explains to her that if she remains completely silent, relief and deliverance will arise for the Jews from another place. Now, Mordecai knows that if Esther doesn't intervene, God will intervene, that God will make a way, that God will put forth a plan of salvation. He's not relying on Esther alone. He's not relying on the fact that she could go and convince the king. He's relying on the God of Israel. See, our hope isn't in man. Our hope and trust isn't in what people tell us. Our hope and trust is not in our security. It's not in our job. It's not in our ability or our charisma. Our hope and our trust relies on God. And so Mordecai lets her know that if she stays silent, that God will bring relief and deliverance for the Jews. And so Mordecai's trust was in the faithfulness of God, not in the faithfulness of Esther. But he uses wisdom here because he tells us, yet who knows whether you have come to the kingdom for such a time as this? In other words, he's telling Esther, God has raised you up. God has a plan for your life. God has strategically placed you in that place of position. God is the one who called you out. And remember who Esther was. Esther was a simple young lady, but she had an outward beauty, but she also had an inward beauty. She had a grace that had been bestowed upon her. She didn't have a mother. She didn't have a father. She was an orphan. She could have had a victim mentality. She could have had a woe is me mentality, but God raised her up. And we see this throughout the Bible, how God raises up the underdog. And so he tells her, he lets her know that God raised you up for such a time as this. This is your day, Esther. This is your time. God is with you. When you go before the king, when you speak before the king, death is not going to come upon you. And if you refuse to speak, if you refuse to do anything, if you remain silent, God is going to raise somebody up. And so Mordecai has that trust in God, but he also lets Esther know that this is her time, that God is raising her up for such a time as this. God has raised you up for such a time as this. God has placed a calling on your life. As I've said throughout all of our programs, we couldn't do half of what we do without your support, without you standing next to us, that the work would decrease. The work would be unable to continue. But because God is faithful, because you're faithful, we've been able to see the work blossom. We've been able to see the work continue. God always has somebody there. God is a faithful God, and that's where Mordecai's trust is in. His trust isn't in Esther. The Bible says that cursed is the man that trusts in man. His trust was in God. His trust was in the Lord. I love what David said. David said, some may trust in horses, some may trust in chariots, but I will trust in the name of the Lord. But he knew that God was working in Esther's heart. He knew that God had placed her for such a time as this. Let's go to God in prayer. Dear Heavenly Father, we thank you today for our World Missionary Evangelism family. Lord, we know that they've been placed in the kingdom for such a time as this, Lord. And I just ask that you bless them and that you be with them throughout this week. In Jesus' name, amen.
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5: All right, welcome back. Kevin McCullough, glad to have you with us. I was just thinking this week, because in the McCullough house, it is we're coming up on the end of, we call it May-cember, because it's like as busy as December, but it's in the month of May, end of school, concerts, taekwondo, black belt tests, band concert, musical that my daughter's in. It's so busy. But the one thing that the lovely bride came in and she goes, you know, we got to think about summer camp this year. And we've scouted out some camps for our kids. And there's nothing cheap these days. Everything is like $500, $1,000, $1,500 to send your child away for a week of sleepaway Christian camp. And when I think on that, and then I reflect on the work that Angel Tree is doing from Prison Fellowship to get a week of sleepaway camp for a child for the mere gift of $200. Friends, I'm just thinking, what an investment. What an investment in that child. What an investment in the kingdom. What great value you're bringing to their life, to the life of their family, to the life of the community that they're in. And friends, I think that's a tangible way to actually make a difference in the world around us. If you're talking about, I want to give my money to things that actually matter, I don't see how it gets much better than giving a child a week of Angel Tree Camp from Prison Fellowship. Betsy Wright is the senior director of the Angel Tree program, which you may know about in December, where they bring toys to Angel Tree kids. Angel Tree Camp is kind of a parallel universe. It's a comparable program that kind of accentuates the other end of the year. And Betsy, I'm so grateful that as a ministry, Prison Fellowship says, yes, we want to reach the parent, the incarcerated parent. We want them to know Jesus. We want them to study the Bible. We want to give them tools while they're in prison to be able to reform and to have a new life. But I love the fact that you guys also think about the kids and the ones that they're separated from. And through both Angel Tree at Christmas time and Angel Tree camping in the summertime, you have a direct connection from the parent to the child. The child feels remembered, not forgotten. And it's giving them a unique sense of who they are and that they're maybe worth more than they had envisioned themselves being worth before. And it's just, it's what I called the other day on the air, an unadulterated good. There's no downside to this. It's just loving on kids and giving them something that they wouldn't have otherwise. So thank you for doing that. And thank you for being part of that vision to help us all see how we can be part of it.
6: You know, I tell people all the time, I love what I get to do because it's just fulfilling and it fills your soul when you can impact the kingdom. And I do it by making connections and finding camps and doing things like this to help raise awareness. But when we can do something, give something of ourselves that impacts the kingdom, what better gift in life that we can do that?
5: I couldn't agree more. For people that are just joining us, we're talking about Angel Tree Camp. For $200, a child gets taken out of a hot, maybe, you know, lacking air conditioning circumstance in a city, in a neighborhood, maybe living with a relative that is not ideal, and transform them, literally take them out of that circumstance to the rural countryside where these camps are at, and there's 50 different locations, one in every state that children will go and experience. But it's a completely transformational event. Some of them have never seen this much grass or trees before, or stars at night, or animals in person, like horses and other things. And I have to imagine that the physical nature of what camp is very impacting to them.
6: Yeah, you know, I think there's something to be said about just being in that peaceful space in nature. Like we find it ourselves when we go on vacation,
5: right,
6: and we're by the beach. Like when you're just in that peaceful setting, your soul everything slows down and your soul just relaxes. Your body relaxes, like you are being restored in that place. And so when we can get the kids out of the city, out of the bustle and the stress of their home life, and set them down amongst the trees and the lakes and all the things in nature, that, wow, that's so refreshing. Just the environment alone is refreshing to their souls, much less being poured into by the counselors and hearing the gospel and doing the fun things.
5: Let's talk about that for a second. A lot of the counselors at Angel Tree Camp started out as Angel Tree Kids, and they developed a walk with God, and they come back and they now help the next generation of Angel Tree Kids find him. How does it happen? How does it work? What's the stories that you've been told or seen for yourself where this is disciples, making disciples kind of thing?
6: You know, we hear so many times, like a kid will come back from camp and their parent at home will say they want to be a counselor when they grow up. And it happens because that person has had such a tremendous impact on them that they felt seen, they felt known, they felt loved unconditionally by this person. And so they come and they're like, wow, I want to do that too. Because that person becomes just this wonderful mentor and role model to them. And so a lot of our camps, we are encouraging more and more of our camps to create leadership training programs where they can become a counselor in training. And so they get some extra time at camp and they're poured into while they're doing work and learning character traits and things like that, and eventually becoming an actual counselor for the kids. And, you know, when you can come in as a counselor and say, I know exactly what you feel like. I was you. I know your story. It's my story. Wow. To a kid hearing that and seeing this, you know, teenager, young adult that they look up to, but wow, they have my same story. Now I don't feel quite alone.
5: Yeah.
6: And I know that somebody understands me and gets me.
5: In the big city, we call that street cred. And they're speaking from a place of authority, from experience, and not just from the downside of having had a similar experience. They're also talking about what Jesus meant to them when they found him and how he changed their life and what he can do for that next child. Our friend Tom Tradup described it a couple of days ago as, by the time they get to the end of that week of camp, you literally have to peel these kids off the counselors. They're hugging them and they're hanging on to them. And they're like, I don't want to go home. And this after coming into camp on Monday going, is anybody going to like me here? Do they know that my parents are in prison. Yeah, somewhere around lunchtime, some kid goes, hey, what were your parents in for? And they figure it out. And once those guards are dropped, man, the gospel takes fertile soil, and it just produces fruit in an incredible way. Friends, this is why what Betsy's saying, what I'm telling you about, this is why I'm so personally passionate about getting all 162 of these kids that are on the list to a camp this summer. And it only costs $200 to do one child. And I know that there are those of you that could write a check for 10 kids right now and just send, half a bus full to camp. And that'd be a wonderful thing. But I don't want to leave a single one of these 162 kids behind. Every one of them, a unique soul. They're stamped with the Imago Dei. God made them. He cares about them. He loves them. He is working in the lives of their parents through prison fellowship. He wants to work through the lives of these kids through Project Angel Tree and Angel Tree Camping. And we just want to be facilitators of what God's doing. We want to be in alignment with what he's doing already. And this is one of the easiest ways that we can do it this year. Would you consider a gift of at least $200 to help one child experience Christ, experience Jesus, experience God's creation this summer in a way that is so full of emotion and experience and vibrancy in a way that they haven't experienced anything else in life? It really will stand out as a lifelong memory that they will take this. I mean, look, I was just a kid in the suburbs, went to Christian camp. There were friendships I made when I was a child at Christian camp that I still have in my life to this day. People that, we stay in touch with each other. This is a life transformational moment, and you get to be part of it. Here's the phone number. It's 888-206-2794, 888-206-2794. Or you can go to thatkevinshow.com. There's a prison fellowship banner at the top of the page. Click that. Whether you give your gift online or you make the call, it shouldn't take more than about 2 minutes to make that gift happen. And Betsy, I'm curious, how many children will Prison Fellowship attempt to get into their camp? Because if you're in all 50 states, that means there's a lot of camps going to be conducted this summer.
6: We have 273 camping partners this year. And so we are looking to serve over 6,000 kids at camp this summer. And it's going to be a great summer because we know that each of those children are going to hear the gospel message. So what better way to invest?
5: Right.
6: And then somebody hearing the gospel.
5: And, when you don't interrupt the process of behavior and criminal activity in the life, especially of kids like this, the temptation is just to repeat what mom and dad did. And so if it weren't for prison fellowship in the life of their parent, if it wasn't for Angel Tree in the life of the child, these could all be repeat offenders, drags on society, committing more crime, etc. This is a way that now, as you said, they come home and they're now leading in their neighborhood. They're speaking the truth to people that would otherwise try to lead them astray. And they're being a vibrant example of the gospel wherever they go beyond that. And friend, you get to make that happen. Your gift is the light switch that turns on when you give it and that kid gets to go to camp. One more time, 888-206-2794, or go to thatkevinshow.com and click the Angel Tree banner at the top of the page.
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8: This is Olga Herman with Daily Minute Prayer. 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We thank you, Lord, for creating us in your image. 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You knew exactly who we were supposed to be. 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Amen.
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19: Are you ready to meet your Maker? I hope that you will just, you know, take the time and be serious about this. This is not a joke. If you don't think all of this, you know, virus and all of these terrible catastrophes that have been happening in the last several years is just by accident. Ladies and gentlemen, God's trying to wake America up. I mean, he's starting to shake this world, and I believe that time is running out. You don't have all the time. We don't have the luxury of waiting any longer. If you are a born-again believer, you better get off your posterior there and go give the gospel to a lost and a dying world. And if you're a Jewish person, you have to stop following these false teachers. Now, I want to just state this. There are a lot of so-called rabbis. I don't say so-called. I'm not trying to be disrespectful, but I'm not going to give someone, a man, a title that God deserves. Only God deserves that title. But I will be very frank with you. I have had some wonderful conversations with many so-called rabbis. I've debated with them, some very well established, very well established ones. I debated with the chief rabbi of the Wailing Wall one night, very late. And all I'm trying to say is many of them mean well. They're not in it for the purpose of deceiving their people. They're not. I don't believe they are. They are sincere in their belief. They mean well. They believe they're guiding their people right. But what they're doing is they're following what others have said and about what others have said, instead of just taking the Torah. When most religious, or especially Orthodox or ultra-Orthodox Jews, when you're talking about Torah, you're not talking about the five books of Moses by themselves. You're talking about what the rabbis say about what the Torah says. And what the rabbis say about what the Torah says is if not of more authority and more importance than simply you reading it by yourself. The popes have done the same thing over the years. You know, the priests, as they give their little sermons and they read their sermons out, and they give you the interpretation of what the Bible says. Look, the Bible doesn't need anybody to interpret it. The Bible interprets itself. You just need to start believing what the Bible says. Just read it for yourself, all right? And all we're trying to do is get you back in the Bible. Just get back in the Bible. If a Jewish person would read the first five books of Moses, the Torah, without any influence by their synagogue, and they were crying out to God, the God of Abraham, Isaac, and Jacob, and wanting to know the truth, if they really asked God to know the truth, you know what God would do for them? The Lord would remove that veil of Moses off their eyes, and they would see very clearly there's a lot more to this than what they've been falsely taught. There's not a Jew alive that's following the Torah. Well, they can't even follow the Torah anyway, because there's no temple, there's no blood sacrifice, the sacrificial system has been eradicated, and on you go. They can't even follow the Torah. Do you think the God of the Jews would just leave his people without being able to follow the Torah? No, but see, they've had to come up with their own good work system to replace what the Torah expects. And it's very clear that if we don't follow the Torah as it says itself, not by what the rabbis say it says, that we'll be guilty of the whole law by breaking the whole law. And that's what I'm trying to say. There was a reason for these scriptures given to point the way for the coming Messiah. And ladies and gentlemen, he's already come. 2,000 years ago, he came to die. By the way, how could God die anyway, right? If he's God, he can't die. Well, that's true. But he can die if he becomes a man and he lives a life and we crucify him. Yes, he can die. But because he's God, he lives forever. And right now, you know where the Lord Jesus Christ is? The Jewish Messiah. He's not in some grave where most of the leaders of all religions are still in their grave. You can go dig up their bodies. You'll find their bones there, but you're not going to find any bones where they put Jesus' body in the sepulcher. I was there in the sepulcher where they claim where he was buried, or where he was put in the rich man's tomb there. I went to visit it, and there, most scholars believe it's Gordon's Calvary. I was down there. He ain't there, folks. Glory to God, he ain't there. You know where he is right now? He's sitting at the right hand of God the Father. Yeah, that's right. He's alive. You know, have you ever often wondered about the saying that it's in the scriptures that we worship the God of Abraham, Isaac, and Jacob? Well, that implies that Abraham, Isaac, and Jacob is alive. You know why? Because we don't worship the God of the dead. We worship the God of the living. Oh, yes, yes, they're alive. They are alive. Their bodies are in the grave. Abraham, Isaac, and Jacob, their bodies are still in the grave. But one day they're going to get out of there. Their bodies are, that is. But they're alive. Their spirit's alive. Their soul's alive. Let me finish talking about Genesis 49:10. It says, "The scepter shall not depart from Judah, nor a lawgiver from between his feet until Shiloh come." Now, Shiloh, again, in agreement with the ancient rabbinical authorities, whether they agreed or not, it doesn't matter to me. But it's nice to know they're in agreement. And what I'm trying to say is you can do nothing against the truth before it. Many of these authorities, these elders of Israel, even predating the first coming of Christ, they understood these messianic prophecies, and many of them were looking for him to come because they knew that that was the time for him to come, that it was the time for the Messiah to come, when the scepter, and then the Bible says the scepter shall not depart from Judah. Well, ladies and gentlemen, it departed back in those days because they were under Roman rule. And it says, nor a lawgiver from between his feet until Shiloh come. And unto him shall the gathering of the people be. Israel had no legal authority. They couldn't sentence someone to death. So that must mean, according to Genesis 49:10, that Mashiach has already come. The word Shiloh is a definite reference to the Messiah. It says, unto him. He is a bringer of peace. The scriptures say that the scepter will not depart until Shiloh come. The scepter is what proved their tribal identity. The scriptures state that the Messiah would come before they lost their ability to prove their tribal identity. Today, people cannot prove what tribe their family line is from, ladies and gentlemen. When was that lost? Well, in the year 70 AD, when the Romans came, and they not only destroyed the temple, but they also destroyed all the records pertaining to tribal identity. Therefore, Messiah had to come before 70 AD. We have been considering this incredible problem that has been a sad commentary on modern day Judaism. The reason I say it's a sad commentary is because the Jewish people have been deliberately lied to about a chapter in the Holy Scriptures in their own Bible, and they have been deceived into believing that Jesus Christ is not the Messiah, by carefully crafting methods to avoid reading, especially messianic prophecies in the scriptures, in the Holy Scriptures, including the Torah and the rest of the books called the Tanakh. And we normally refer to that as the Old Testament. Now, one time I had a Jewish person come to me and admonished me and said, our scriptures aren't old. Well, they're pretty old. I mean, they're over 3,000 years old. I guess you could say the New Testament's old too, right? I mean, it's 2,000 years old. But that's not the point. The point is, when we refer to the Old Testament, we generally are referring to the Old Covenant. That was fulfilled by the Lord Jesus Christ, the Jewish Messiah, some 2,000 years ago. And he gave, according to the scriptures, he was to fulfill the old covenant by bringing in the new covenant, which he purchased, by the way, with his own blood. And that was also prophesied in Jeremiah chapter 31. You read that chapter, you'll see that God had promised the nation of Israel that there would be a new covenant, not like the old covenant, but it would be a completely new covenant. In fact, it says, Jeremiah chapter 31 and verse 31, behold, the days come, saith the Lord, that I will make a new covenant with the house of Israel and with the house of Judah, not according to the covenant that I made with their fathers in the day that I took them by the hand to bring them out of the land of Egypt, which my covenant they break, although I was a husband unto them, saith the Lord. So it's very clear that this is not the same covenant. This is not the old covenant. The Mosaic covenant is not going to be renewed. No, this is a new covenant, and it's replacing the old covenant. So this is what the Jewish people need to hear. This is what they're not being taught. there is a new covenant that was being prophesied by Jeremiah the prophet. And it's come true. 100% has come true some 2,000 years ago when the Jewish Messiah, the Lord Jesus Christ, Yeshua HaMashiach, died on an old rugged cross, shed his own blood to pay the penalty for our sins. Now one day, all Israel shall be saved, and that will be glorious when, as a nation, we'll experience the fulfillment of this as a nation. But now, individually, Jewish people from all walks of life, from all around the world, are coming to a saving knowledge of their Messiah. Now, folks, it is not until we look at the portrait in the 53rd chapter of the book of Isaiah that we see the painting getting even clearer. This picture shows the purpose of his coming, the Messiah. It states in verse 5, he was wounded for our transgressions, he was bruised for our iniquities. His sufferings were for our sins, ladies and gentlemen. You may think you're not so bad, that you're a pretty good person. You may not have killed someone or stolen a car, but you have sinned against a holy God. In the Torah, it is said that there are 613 commandments. These commandments have a purpose. That purpose is to reveal the righteousness of God and the sinfulness of man. No matter how hard one tries, he always falls short of God's standard of righteousness. The Tanakh teaches us in Ecclesiastes chapter 7, verse 20, for there is not a just man upon earth that doeth good and sinneth not. In fact, in Isaiah 6:4-6, the Bible says, we are all as an unclean thing, and all our righteousnesses are as filthy rags. That is why every year there was a day of atonement, Yom Kippur, which, by the way, I practice for many, many years, 17 years, in fact, of my young life. A sacrifice had to be made to cover the sins of the people. The Torah states in Leviticus chapter 17, verse 11, for the life of the flesh is in the blood, and I've given it to you upon the altar to make an atonement for your souls. For it is the blood that maketh atonement for the soul. The picture that God started painting in Genesis chapter 3, verse 15 is startling, and it is becoming clearer and clearer. In order for a man to be restored back into fellowship with God, the Messiah had to come and give his life as an atonement for our sins. Isaiah 53, verse 8 says, for he, no doubt referring to the Messiah here, for he was cut off out of the land of the living, for the transgression of my people was he stricken. He died, but it was because of our sins that he died. He suffered greatly at the hands of men. Isaiah tells us that he was beaten, spat upon, and even had his beard ripped from his face. And Isaiah chapter 50, verse 6 says, I gave my back to the smiters, and my cheeks to them that pluck off the hair. I hid not my face from shame and spitting. Was all this necessary? According to Isaiah 53, verse 10, it was. His death was an offering for sin, and God was pleased with his offering. In verse 10, it states, yet it pleased the Lord to bruise him. He hath put him to grief. When thou shalt make his soul an offering for sin, he shall see his seed, he shall prolong his days, and the pledge of the Lord shall prosper in his hand. Not only do we see him dying, but we also see him resurrecting from the grave. In the same verse it says, he shall prolong his days. This Messiah died, was buried, according to verse 9. And now we see his days lengthened. That speaks of nothing other than resurrection. So, dearly beloved, some have said that Isaiah chapter 53, this forbidden chapter, and is forbidden to be read or even consulted because the rabbinical authorities are terrified with the thought that a Jewish person may read this chapter, he would come to the conclusion, if he knows anything about the Lord Jesus, that he's talking about the Lord Jesus. Some have said that that chapter refers to the Holocaust. Well, no, it doesn't refer to the Holocaust. It's not an event. It's talking about a person. It's in the personal pronoun. And again, let me reiterate, and I will reiterate this over and over again, that most of the rabbinical sages, the ancient ones I'm talking about, agreed with one voice that this was referring to the Mashiach, this chapter 53. In fact,

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3: Miss. And it says, before he created anything, he established his dwelling, the temple, the lofty armory he established from the beginning before any people or language. He counseled to suffer his divine presence to rest there, that those who err may be guided into the path of rectitude. Though their wickedness be flagrant, yet hath he caused repentance to precede it, when he said, wash ye, cleanse yourselves. Though he should be exceedingly angry with his people, yet will the Holy One not awaken all his wrath. We have hitherto been cut off through our evil deeds, yet hast thou, O our rock, not brought consummation on us. Our righteous anointed is departed from us. Horror has seized us, and we have none to justify us. He hath borne the yoke of our iniquities and our transgression, and is wounded because of our transgression. He beareth our sins on his shoulder, that he may find pardon for our iniquities.
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3: According to Matthew chapter 21, verses 23 to 27, the Bible tells us, and when he was come into the temple, the chief priests and the elders of the people came unto him as he was teaching, and said, by what authority dost thou these things? And who gave thee this authority? And Jesus answered and said unto them, I also will ask you one thing, which if ye can tell me, I, and likewise, will tell you by what authority I do these things. The baptism of John, whence was it? From heaven or of men? And they reasoned with themselves, saying, if we shall say, from heaven, he will say unto us, why did ye not then believe him? But if we shall say, of men, we fear the people, for all hold John as a prophet. And they answered Jesus and said, we cannot tell. And he said unto them, neither tell I you by what authority I do these things. As was customary of the Lord Jesus Christ, he would answer a question with a question, and many times they could not answer his question. So he did not waste any time trying to reason with them, because they would not receive the truth. In Matthew chapter 26, verses 3 to 4, then assembled together the chief priests and the scribes and the elders of the people unto the palace of the high priest, who was called Caiaphas, and consulted that they might take Jesus by subtlety and kill him. So you see that it's not the people themselves who rejected Christ, though in reality

0: All of us reject Christ because he came to die for all of our sins. But it was the religious leaders of the day that led the way of rejection. And that is the problem today. It is the religious rabbinical authorities who cast their teeth against the claims of the Messiahship of Jesus Christ. And they're the ones that are helping the blindness of my people to continue. The blindness we have already because of our heart's blindness. Our hearts, the Bible says, are desperately wicked and deceitful above all things, who can know it. And then we have a blindness by the devil who hides the gospel from us. And now we have another blindness whereby in Isaiah chapter 6 that God said we would not understand lest we be healed and be converted because we would not open our hearts and minds to the truth. And this is largely the result of lies, misinformation, mistruths, and absolute fabrication of things about Jesus Christ that are not true. So if you want to know about whether Jesus Christ is the Messiah, don't be reading books about it. Get the book of the testimony of Jesus Christ, the real life testimony. You might say an autobiography. The New Covenant in reality is an autobiography of Jesus Christ. You know, an autobiography is a biography that you write about yourself. And since Jesus is the author and finisher of our faith, then read what he said about himself. Read what he inspired his disciples to write about him. And also in the Tanakh, in the Old Testament, read what he authored them to write, since he is the Word of God, both for the Old and New Testament. He is the author of the Bible. So, I mean, if you want to know about Jesus Christ, you want to know if he's the Messiah, stop wasting your time listening to what others say about him. You get this New Covenant. We'll send it to you free of charge. It's a Hebrew English New Covenant or New Testament prophecy edition. And we will send it to you free of charge. No gimmicks. We just want you to have this in your possession. Jeremiah the prophet foretold there would be a new covenant. And so we have it today. It's been around for 2,000 years. Do you want a copy? We'll send it to you gladly. Just call us at 844-644-4426. Again, the number is 844-644-4426. And request a Hebrew English New Covenant Prophecy Edition. We have also Spanish, a Hebrew Spanish, and a Hebrew Russian. So, ladies and gentlemen, I pray that if you're Jewish and listening to this and you're interested to know the truth, then call us. We are very excited about the opportunity God's given us to give you. It's been told to me the most beautiful New Testament ever published. And it really is beautiful. To God be the glory. It is very beautiful. It's very Jewish. The whole thing is Jewish. I mean, look, every New Testament human finger of God was a Jew. This is a Jewish book. It's not a Goyish book. It's a Jewish book. It wasn't written by Gentiles. It was written by Jews because that's the way God ordained it. The Bible says in Romans 3 that it was committed unto them. Who's the them? It's the Jews. It was committed unto them. Even Luke, that wrote the Gospel of Luke, was a Greek Jew, but he was a Jew. Romans 3 says, is committed unto them the oracles of God. So get a hold of us. You might know a Jewish doctor, a Jewish chiropractor, a Jewish teacher, a Jewish philosopher, might be your college professor. But don't sit around and do nothing. Don't just, you know, be afraid to approach them. They're not going to bite you. They're not going to, you know, hurt you. Most Jewish people that I know are very hospitable. If you give them a gift with the right intention, and you do it out of love for their souls, and do it the right way, they will not reject it. And so if you have any questions on how to present it to your doctor or your dentist or a friend or a family member, just call us or email us at radio@hibb.org. 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You can email and request a new covenant as well if you don't feel like calling. 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And there are tons of information there for a Jewish person to review and to see about different subjects pertaining to whether Jesus is the Messiah or not. So the verses that I read to you show the actual fulfillment. I go on to read there the prophecy about the first coming of the Messiah mentioned there in the Tanakh or the Old Testament. Isaiah chapter 53, verse 7 says, he was, referring to the Messiah, he was oppressed and he was afflicted. Yet he opened not his mouth. He is brought as a lamb to the slaughter, and as a sheep before her shears is dumb, so he opened not his mouth. Well, in direct fulfillment of that, we read these words in Matthew chapter 26. Now the chief priests and elders and all the council sought false witness against Jesus to put him to death, but found none. But Jesus held his peace, and the high priest answered and said unto him, I adjure thee by the living God, that thou tell us whether thou be the Christ, the Son of God. Jesus saith unto him, thou hast said. Then the high priest rent his clothes, saying, he has spoken blasphemy. What further need have we of witnesses? Behold, now ye have heard his blasphemy. What think ye? They answered and said, he is guilty of death. So, again, a direct fulfillment of Isaiah chapter 53, verse 7. And then in Matthew 27, verses 1 and 2, all of the chief priests and elders of the people took counsel against Jesus to put him to death. And when they had bound him, they led him away and delivered him to Pontius Pilate, the governor. I go on to read now from verse 11 of chapter 27 of Matthew. And Jesus stood before the governor, and the governor asked him, saying, art thou the king of the Jews? And Jesus said unto him, thou sayest. And when he was accused of the chief priests and elders, he answered nothing. Then said Pilate unto him, hearest thou not how many things they witness against thee? And he answered him to never a word, insomuch that the governor marveled greatly. And when he had scourged Jesus, he delivered him to be crucified. So you see, as the events unfold regarding the affliction that was put upon our Savior, Lord Jesus Christ, this was foretold. Isaiah chapter 53, verse 8, once again coming from the Tanakh, the Old Testament as we know it, he was taken from prison and from judgment, and who shall declare his generation? For he was cut off out of the land of the living, for the transgression of my people was he stricken.
1: 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Whether you're here in the United States, Israel, or some other part of the world, we would like to show our appreciation to those who are listening. 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This is a live recording of Dr. Freed giving his testimony how that at 17 years old, after coming back to New York City to mourn the death of his uncle, Rabbi Shepherd Bam, he found a complete Old and New Testament that had been given to his late uncle many years prior. Him finding this Bible ultimately led him to finding Jesus Christ as his Messiah. 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Or you can write to us at P.O. 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
0: The Bible said, "But he was wounded for our transgressions, he was bruised for our iniquities. The chastisement of our peace was upon him, and with his stripes we are healed." Now, did you think about what I just mentioned to you from the prophet Isaiah when he said in Isaiah 53, verse 8, "For the transgression of my people was he stricken"? So there's a couple things I need to mention. First of all, realize that once again, as I've already mentioned, Isaiah chapter 53 is not talking about the Holocaust. It's not talking about the sufferings of the people of Israel. It is not talking about Isaiah, for Isaiah would not qualify. If you read Isaiah chapter 1, it shows in chapter 1 that Israel's likened to Sodom and Gomorrah spiritually. In Isaiah chapter 6, specifically about the prophet, he said he was a man of unclean lips. He would not qualify as the righteous servant, but if it just takes a little knowledge of a little grammar, not even that, when he says, "For the transgression of my people," Isaiah's talking here. He says it's the transgression of my people. Who's the people of Isaiah? Israel. "For the transgression of my people was he stricken." So it was because of the transgression of Israel, the Messiah was to be killed. Now, it's not just them, it's the whole world. But specifically, Isaiah is focusing on his own people. In Isaiah chapter 53, verse 5, I'll read that one more time. "But he was wounded for our transgressions." So in verse 8, it had said, "For the transgression of my people was he stricken." And going back a few verses in verse 5, he said, "But he was wounded for our transgressions. He was bruised for our iniquities." So ladies and gentlemen, when the Jewish leaders want to throw out anti-Semitism for anybody that accuses the nation of Israel, the Jewish people, for having a part in the crucifixion, and they just go ballistic. I mean, they go absolutely insane about it. "Oh, no, that's anti-Semitic." Listen, they may be saying it out of an anti-Semitic spirit, but the truth is the truth, that the nation of Israel is to be held accountable for the crucifixion of their Messiah. And the key is, Jesus is their Messiah too, okay? And the sins that he paid for was the sins of the Jews and the world. This is what is so mixed up and confused out there. Listen, if he is the Savior of the Jews, then he died for the sins of the Jews. What's so hard for people to understand that? So when we say that religious Jewish leaders, you know, they're the ones that yelled out, "Crucify him, crucify him," I mean, it's recorded. That's exactly what happened. But the world rejected Christ. And if he is only dying for the sins of the Jews, then he's only the Savior of the Jews. Ladies and gentlemen, he paid for the sin of the world. That's what John the Baptist said. I quoted already. I'll quote it once again. "Behold, the Lamb of God taketh away the sin of the world." That's our Savior, okay? That's our Savior. Now, according to one of the Jewish teachers, sages of yesteryear, Elijah de Vitus, very well respected. I gave a little analogy about his background, a little bio. But he said regarding this prophecy in Isaiah, the meaning of "he was wounded for our transgressions, bruised for our iniquities" is that since the Messiah bears our iniquities, which produce the effect of his being bruised, it follows that whoso will not admit that the Messiah thus suffers for our iniquities must endure and suffer for them himself. Whoa! Did you get that? That if you don't recognize and receive the truth that the Messiah was to be bruised because of your iniquities and transgressions, things that you've gone against the law of God, and if you don't receive that, if you don't admit that you're going to have to suffer it yourself, the penalty of your own sins, that's exactly what the Bible teaches. If you don't receive the Redeemer's purchase price that he paid with his blood to pay for your sins, and the penalty of your sin is to spend the rest of eternity in a place called the lake of fire. And if you don't admit that, if you don't receive that as truth, if you don't acknowledge it, if you don't own that and embrace that, that you yourself now will have to suffer for your own sins. But the Lamb of God, that's what the Passover Lamb was all about. It was a picture of the Messiah coming to take our place. Every time the priest, when they brought a lamb or a ram or a sacrifice that had to be killed, and the priest put his hand on that the head of that animal, that was symbolic of transferring the guilt and the penalty of sin onto that animal, which was still only a picture, because the blood of goats can take away sin. You remember the story in Exodus chapter 12 and about the Passover when they had to strike the lintel with the blood of the Passover lamb that they had killed, and they took the blood and they hit the two side posts, they struck it, and the word to strike there has the idea of like piercing, you know, and that blood was on the lintels of the door posts, and if you didn't get through that door, you are not covered by the blood. See, that whole thing, that whole picture is so clear that it's referring to Christ. It's referring to the Messiah. And, you know, if you look at the cross, it's like a T. Do you know that Orthodox Jews don't even like crossing the T on the letter because they don't want to have anything to do with the cross? Do you know that in ancient Hebrew, I studied ancient Hebrew, the way they used to use the letters. It's really, they're like pictures, you know. The letter Resh, it's like a picture of a head. And the letter Bet, it's like the picture of a tent. So every letter in the ancient pre-Babylonian Hebrew were like pictures, okay? And believe it or not, the last letter of the Hebrew alphabet is, in the ancient Hebrew writing, is like a cross. Over time, I don't like using the word evolved, because I'm not an evolutionist. Amen. Give me an amen for that. But used in this way, it manifested itself over time and came to the way the letter is today. And that last letter is Tav. You have Aleph, the first Hebrew letter of 22 letters of the Hebrew alphabet, and the last letter is Tav. And even in the Phoenician writings, that letter was equivalent to like an X. Well, an X is, you know, is like a cross. But that can be seen very clearly in the ancient biblical writings, that a cross laying down was a Tav. It's very, very interesting, many of these connections. Now, according to the Zohar, part 3, or 218a, the Amsterdam edition, it says these words. Now, I've already mentioned a little bit about the Zohar, but the Zohar is a Kabbalistic, part of the Kabbalistic writings. They refer to them as mystic writings. Now, again, I do not condone everything in those writings. I don't condone mysticism, obviously, but there is a lot of numerology, there's typology, there's things that we would agree with that the Bible does demonstrate. And when it comes to certain things, we are in agreement. In fact, there are some things the Zohar teaches that modern-day Judaism would not be able to agree because they don't want to agree, but they have such reverence for the Zohar, they ought to take heed to what it says. Now, according to the Zohar regarding Isaiah chapter 53, verse 5, it says here, when the Holy One, blessed be he. And by the way, the two words Holy One always refers to God. And it actually can be translated Holy Man, Ish Kodash. So, you know, this is something also that sometimes we don't realize, but when we read this expression, Holy One, in the Bible, is referring to God himself. But they're saying here, when the Holy One, blessed be he, wishes the recovery of the children of the world, he afflicts one righteous person from their midst, and for his sake all are healed. How is this known? It is written, he was wounded for our transgression, he was bruised for our iniquities, and with his stripes we are healed. And they reference that to Isaiah 53, verse 5. So they recognize that this is talking about an individual. It's not talking about an event. It's not talking about Isaiah. It's talking about an individual that is going to suffer on behalf of the nation of Israel.
1: 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Him finding this Bible ultimately led him to finding Jesus Christ as his Messiah. 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Once again, that phone number is 844-644-4426. Or you can write to us at P.O. 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That's P.O. 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
0: Again, this coincides with John 3:16. Every believer in Christ the Messiah should have that memorized. For God so loved the world that he gave his only begotten Son, that whosoever believeth in him should not perish, but have everlasting life. You see, according to Daniel chapter 9, verse 26, we have another messianic prophecy about the first coming of Christ, and this expression cut off, similar to Isaiah chapter 53. And obviously the word cut off means put to death. And it says here in Daniel chapter 9, verse 26, and after 62 weeks shall Messiah be cut off, but not for himself. So the Messiah didn't die because he was a sinner. No, because he's sinless. That's why he did die, so that he would be the righteous servant, the one who could justify the world. Moses was willing to die, but he was a sinner. He couldn't qualify. Even Paul said himself, he wished himself to be accursed, but he was a sinner. No one could take the place of another sinner, only someone who was sinless. That's where Christ comes into the picture. That's where the Messiah was to take our place, because he is the sinless one who's dying for the sinner. He is the just one dying for the unjust, the righteous one dying for the unrighteous. You get it? So he wasn't cut off for himself. No, he voluntarily, vicariously, sacrificially gave his life to be a ransom for us. What a Savior! What a Savior! What a Messiah! This was prophesied hundreds of years before Christ ever came the first time. In Isaiah 53, verse 10, the part of that verse says, yet it pleased the Lord to bruise him. He hath put him to grief. Thou shalt make his soul an offering for sin. That's what the Messiah was. That's what his purpose was regarding the first coming, to be an offering for sin. Whose sin? The sin of the world. That includes the sin of Israel and the sin of the rest of the world, for every one of us.
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3: Hi, Kevin McCullough. You hear me talking about the amazing work of Prison Fellowship and Angel Tree. And all this week, I've been inviting you to join us on this brand new effort that helps our friends at Prison Fellowship put children of prisoners in a Christian camp this summer called Angel Tree Camp. And I have an ambitious goal, 162 kids, boys and girls, deserving this camp this summer by giving at thatkevinshow.com. Some of you may, though, be asking, why should I dig into my budget to help a boy or girl that I will likely never meet? Well, we asked that question of Diana, who's the director of an Angel Tree camp in the state of Oklahoma. Take a listen.
4: Well, first of all, you may actually meet them in the future and you don't even realize it because you're setting up kids for a successful future by investing in them, that they are breaking the cycle within those families and they have a hope. You're investing in kids, breaking the chain, breaking that cycle of reincarceration, of kids growing up and being like their parents.
3: And that is just part of what you're doing with your gift, because your gift puts them in a Christian environment where at first they're a little suspicious of everyone around them. They don't trust them. They don't know if anybody else has a parent that's in prison until they start getting to know them. And then they understand that every kid that's there is just like them, and they're safe, and their hearts open, and the gospel pours in, and their lives change. Friends, it's such a powerful thing. 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That's why they deserve this week of Christian camp. 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
11: News this hour from Town Hall. I'm Keith Peters in Washington. A judge on Thursday handed down an extraordinary prison sentence, nearly 42 years, to Amy Bach, The former leader of a Minnesota nonprofit who was convicted in a staggering $250 million fraud case that helped ignite an immigration crackdown by the Trump administration. Assistant Attorney General Colin McDonald had this warning for others involved in government fraud schemes.
12: And now my message to the fraudsters is this. Eat, drink, and be merry today, because your days of frolicking and freedom are numbered. We are doing everything we can to find you. And when we do, we will prosecute you, and we will claw back every dollar you have stolen from the American people.
11: Dispatch calls made after the first responders fell ill responding to a possible overdose call in a rural area east of Albuquerque, New Mexico, have been released.
13: Audio from dispatchers reveal how a deadly and dangerous situation unfolded in New Mexico when first responders were called to a home for a possible overdose situation.
14: Be advised, looks like we have three patients at this time. Two of them may not be breathing.
13: More than a dozen first responders began coughing, vomiting, and experiencing dizziness. As more units were called in, one responded.
14: Breathing apparatus requested at this time.
13: 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I'm Lisa Dwyer.
11: On Wall Street, the Dow up by 276 points. The NASDAQ rose 22. The S&P 500 advanced 12, oil near $98 a barrel. More at Town Hall.
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3: Hi, Kevin McCullough. Do you have great memories of summer from your childhood? Summer to me was like, it was the best. It was what got me through the second semester of school, everything I wanted to do, I just looked forward to so badly, and I couldn't wait until those days hit. And not just to be done with school, but to get to go to a Christian camp where I learned about Jesus, I grew in my faith, made great friends. To this day, some of my deep friends came from that time period of my life, and I experienced God in nature in a way that I just couldn't where I grew up. And I didn't grow up in the inner city, which is where a lot of kids that enjoy Angel Tree Camp are living, with parents who are incarcerated, but who have turned a page and say they want to do something different in their life than they have done in the past. In fact, they've completed the Angel Tree Bible study in the prison system, and they have requested for their children an opportunity to attend Angel Tree Camp. Friends, there's not a lot that we can do to sometimes have tangible impact on the crime and the situations that we face in the culture, but Angel Tree Camp is a solution that works in a profound way. Because children that get to go to Angel Tree Camp are changed forever. This is kind of how it works. They show up on the first day wondering if they're going to be the only one who has parents in prison. And at the end of day two, they've discovered that everyone at the camp is in the same situation they're in. But they're also enjoying nature and seeing stars and eating great food and having bonfires and learning about Jesus, some of them for the first time. Friends, make this possible for a child this year. 888-206-2794, 888-206-2794, 888-206-2794. Give a gift and help a child experience God this year. Go to thatkevinshow.com. Click the Angel Tree banner at the top of the page.
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0: Welcome to Somebody Loves You Radio, the Bible teaching ministry of Roel Reese in Diamond Bar, California. It's so good to have you with us in our ongoing study of the Bible's teachings about heaven and hell. Today, Roel will urge you to honestly consider where you stand with God, recognizing that all who reject Jesus' salvation will be separated from Him for eternity. Hell is indeed a real place that God doesn't want anyone to experience. And as you stay with us today, you'll get encouragement to receive God's gift of salvation. Let's listen as Roel Reese begins our study, The Doctrine of Hell.
1: Revelation chapter 21, verse 5 through 8. So he says in chapter 21, verse 5, "Then he who sat on the throne said, 'Behold, I make all things new.' He said to me, 'John, write, for these words are true and faithful.' And he said to me, 'John, it is done.'" I heard those words before on the cross. It is finished. Done deal. Death is done. Now I'm in my new resurrected body. Now I get to go to heaven. He came as a man. He came as God. We crucified him. We killed him. He resurrected. He gave an opportunity to people to come to know him and to accept him as Lord and Savior. And here we go into the future where he says, "It is done. I am the Alpha and the Omega, the beginning and the end. I will give the fountain of water of life freely to him who's thirsty. He who overcomes shall inherit all things, and I, Jesus, will be his God, and he shall be my son." The future of the church. But then he gives a warning. Verse 8. "But the cowardly, unbelieving, abominable, murderers, sexually immoral, sorcerers, idolaters, and all liars shall have their part in the lake which burns with fire and brimstone, which is the second death." I mean, he's really open there. He says, this is where it's at. A lot of people don't believe in hell. What they don't realize is there's hell and there's a lake of fire. Two places. If you're a Christian, you only die once and then you're in heaven. But if you're not a Christian and you die physically, then you die spiritually. Two deaths. And in hell, not only do you have all five senses, but you recognize people from the past. If you remember in the Gospel of Luke, in chapter 16, we've talked about this so many times, the rich man and Lazarus, where the rich man had everything in life, big mansion, had all his friends come over, and they would drink wine, they would eat. They had these low tables, pillows to sit on, no chairs, no fork, no spoon, but they used their hands to eat. No napkins. So they take the pita bread, and then they throw it to their dogs. And there was outside this man that was poor, had nothing in life. We've seen people down the streets. And the crumbs that fell from the table, he reached and grabbed them and eat. And nobody recognized him. Nobody would say anything about him. The dogs would come lick his face because he was full of sores. And in that very place, he died that night at that footstep. Right there he died. In Israel, as they were cleaning the streets, there were these people that cleaned the streets, and they saw this dead body, so they picked it up, and they wrapped it, and they took it to the city dump. They called it Behana, the lake of fire, where they would take all their trash, burn it, and if you want it to be cremated, they throw in that fire. And the party went on until that night when the rich man died. He went up to his room. He probably got ready for bed, thinking about next week, and having another party. But that evening he died. The Bible says in Hebrews chapter 9:27, there's an appointed time for a man to die, and then the judgment comes. That's what the Bible teaches. That night he died, and he was carried by the angels to hell, center of the earth. But before Christ died and rose again from the dead, we call that Abraham's bosom, which in hell, there were two compartments at that time, Abraham's bosom and then the place of torment where the rich man went. And then Lazarus, he never met the rich man, he never met the poor man. They didn't know each other. But in hell, he looked over to the other side and he saw Abraham, which had been there for 2,000 years. Now he was there because heaven had not been opened yet. They were in hell, a compartment with Abraham's bosom where Christ had to die, come down and set people free. And then hell would become one massive place. So he looked over and he said, Father Abraham, by name, can you send Lazarus over this side to take his finger and put it in cold water and dip it and bring it and put it in my tongue because I am burning in these flames. What people don't realize is that the lake of fire, hell, first of all, when people die and they go to hell forever, it's not a comfortable place. It's a place where the worm never dies, Jesus said, and where the flames are there for eternity and people mourn and they wail. And they cry. That's what the Bible teaches. And in that instance where Lazarus was, he looked over and he wanted this little man that was never recognized. He said, if you can, tell Lazarus to come over to this side to dip his finger in cold water and put it in my tongue because I am burning in these flames. And Abraham said, hey, you've had the chances. Too late. But Father Abraham, I have 5 brothers. I don't want them to come here. I don't want to come to this place. And then Abraham said, even if someone goes back from the dead, they still would not believe. Jesus came, he died and rose again. And how many people really believe that there's a hell, that there's a heaven? Because when Christ died and rose again from the dead, before he rose from the dead, he went out to hell to let captivity free, Peter says. He took Abraham's bosom and emptied it out. Took them out. Went to heaven. And then hell became one massive place. The center of the earth. Jesus said, let not your heart be troubled. If you believe in me, believe also that I go to prepare a place for you. And if I go, I'm coming back again to receive you to myself so that where I am, you also will be with me, speaking to the Christian. The devil has nothing to offer but death. Total death. And I take it very seriously because of what Jesus said. The first time we have the mention of hell, guess where it's found in the New Testament? And guess who's preaching it? Jesus is preaching it, the first one. He says in Matthew 25:41. And then he will also say to those in his left hand, when he judges, depart from me, you cursed, into the everlasting fire prepared for the devil and his angels. Hell was not made for you and me. It was made for the devil and his angels. But we make the choice to go there by rejecting Christ. Job, in his own personal life, he said, if a man dies, will he live again? Good question. All the days of my struggle, I wait until my change comes. You see, I'm going to die. You take your last breath, I'll take my last breath. There's an appointed time. And we have to understand that there is heaven. Heaven's incredible. I don't understand it. The new heaven will be a square, 1,500 miles, a square. He says, I am the Alpha, the Omega. There's going to be a throne. There's going to be angels. There's going to be people that I've known in the church here and before, family members, my mom, my dad, Chuck, Kay, all these people, you see. And those of you that you know, when you get to heaven, you'll see them there. But if somebody doesn't go to hell in your family, you're not going to get to heaven and say, man, where is my... It doesn't work that way. It's a new mind. It's a new life. You never think about your family ever again. Done. That's why you have to be careful what you believe in. Very, very careful. Because the question is asked, is there a literal hell? Yes, there is. He says in Matthew 5:21-22, you have heard that it was said in the old days, You shall not murder, you shall not commit murder. Whoever murders will be in danger of judgment. But I say unto you, whoever is angry with his brother without a cause shall be in danger of judgment. Whoever says to his brother, Raca, are you fool, shall be in danger of the council. But whoever says, you fool, shall be in danger of hell and fire. The critical. That Jesus was warning, hey, there is a hell. And you got to be careful how you live, how you speak, the things that you do as a Christian. I mean, how many people you know they call themselves Christians and yet they keep people away from Christ? They still do the things that they used to do. No change. There has to be a change. Your friends have to see you. They know you better than anybody else in your family. When you have a real change, your family, if they're not Christians, they think you're a fanatic now. They don't want to talk to you. Because as a new Christian, you want everybody to get saved. But then, your family, if they come to know Christ, awesome. But it's really sad when someone in the family doesn't come to Christ and they die. And you, because we study the scriptures, we know where they are forever. Because I know the struggles that I go through, the struggles you go through, friends that you have, relatives you have, that not only entice you to do things that you don't do anymore, but because you don't want to offend, you do them. And then the Holy Spirit says, why did you do that? You see, we have an alarm. We have an alarm. You can't excuse, well, I didn't know about that. You know. Because before you do it, the Holy Spirit says, don't do that. You have to make a choice. Either I'm going to sin or I'm not going to sin. Am I either going to believe the word of God? And if I do sin against God, I'm willfully transgressing against the grace of God and the love of God. So there's punishment.
0: 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And Raul's four-part series titled Heaven or Hell is conveniently available on both CD and USB. We'll tell you how you can get your copy in just a few moments. But first, let's continue with Raul Reese.
1: In Matthew 5:29, he says, if your right eye causes you to sin, pluck it out and cast it from you. For it is more profitable for that one of your members perish than for your whole body to be cast into hell. So there is a spiritual body cast into hell. All five senses. You can see, you can hear, you can smell, you can talk. And he's not saying here that you're to pluck your eye. Okay, otherwise you have another eye. And if you pluck the other, you don't have any eye. So what he's talking about is get rid of your sin. If you don't get rid of your sin, that sin will destroy you. That sin will take you to hell. But we have the Holy Spirit to convict me, to bring me to that place where I say, you know what? That's a no-no. I can't do that anymore. If I do, I made a choice. Now I have to pay the penalty. God doesn't want to punish you. He doesn't want to punish you. He wants to bless you. But in blessing, there's obedience. In cursing, there's disobedience. I am the Alpha, I am the Omega, the first and the last. And when he died and rose again from the dead, right before he rose again, he went down to hell, Sheol, Hades, and took Abraham's bosom, delivered them, and hell became expansion, one major place in the center of the earth. Millions and billions of people in hell today. And they have five senses. Those of us that are going to be in heaven, those that are in heaven, it's a whole new life. There's a throne of God. There's the angels of God, millions and billions. And the church worshiping the Lord. And I think that for us as believers in the times we're living in today, it's important to hear the heartbeat of God in my life. That means I get into the Word of God. I read God's Word. But if you're not reading and praying, how can he speak to you? Guess who speaks to you? The devil. You have no protection. That's why Paul in the book of Ephesians chapter 6 in verse 10, remember, all the way down to 18, he speaks about the armor of God. The helmet, the shield, the sword, the breastplate, all that. So you can fight the enemy, block all his arrows when he's trying to pierce your heart. Well, you have a breastplate. But he never speaks about turning your back on the devil. Never speaks about the back part of the armor. Because as Christians, we should never, ever turn around and run the other way. You have an open target. Satan will get you. Big time. In Matthew 23:33, Jesus said, "You snakes, you brood of vipers, how will you escape being condemned to hell?" In Mark 9:43-48, Jesus, "If your hand causes you to sin, cut it off." Again, "It is better for you to enter life maimed than with two hands to go into hell, where the fire never goes out. And if your foot causes you to sin, cut it off. It is better for you to enter life crippled than to have 2 feet and be thrown into hell. And if your eye causes you to sin, pluck it out. It is better for you to enter the kingdom of God with one eye than to have 2 eyes and to be thrown into hell, where the worm never dies and the fire is not quenched." That's Jesus. And that's hell. That's not Gehenna. That's not the lake of fire. That's hell. And that's why hell is not a permanent place. It's a temporary place. Later on, it's going to be cast into the lake of fire. For you and for me, it's important that we understand that God loves you. And that there's a time coming, as Matthew 25:41 says, "And then Jesus will say to those on his left side, 'Depart from me, you cursed, into the everlasting fire prepared for the devil and his angels.'" So the lake of fire was for Satan and his angels, and people today make the choice to be with Satan and his angels in hell when they die. But we shouldn't be afraid. Greater is he in me that is in the world, and that's Jesus. I don't know where you stand today in your personal life, what you've been doing this past week. Nobody has to know. But if you're here and you're still doing the things you did in the past, then that means Christ has not really touched your life. Because if Christ touches your life, there's conviction. You feel guilty. Man, why did I do that? Lord, forgive me. I repent. Awesome. Don't do it again. But how many times people have been convinced, those people that you're trying to evangelize, bring them to heaven because you're weak, you're not reading, you're not praying, you're not going to church to have fellowship with others. And what happens? You have nothing to defend you. You go down. And when you go down, Satan's there to meet you and to destroy you. Then he will say to those on his left, "Depart from me, you cursed, into the everlasting fire prepared for the devil and his angels." But in heaven, here we are worshiping the Lord. Millions, billions of people have gone

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3: That's what he said to you and me. Now the question is this, do you want to go to heaven or do you want to go to hell? You make the choice. God already made the choice. He sent his only begotten son to die on the cross. The devil made the choice, trying to take over the throne of God. God kicked out of heaven. He deceived Adam and Eve. Our first parents were deceived by the devil. He's a great deceiver. He makes everything look nice. Remember Jesus in Matthew chapter 4, Luke chapter 4, where the three temptations come to Jesus, physically, emotionally, spiritually. He thought again that he could lie to Jesus and deceive him, and then he can come into power, but he was wrong. And people are wrong that are trying to live in this world and allow Satan to rule their lives. Because he's deceived millions and billions of people. Very good deceiver. But yet Jesus is a great comforter. That's why he gave the Holy Spirit. The comforter is the Holy Spirit, the one that would come along and knows what? And comfort us. He would convict us of sin. He would put conviction in my life. So that when I'm not a Christian, I'm getting convicted. And as I'm getting convicted, he's with me. And now as I accept the Lord by repentance, he comes into my life. And as he comes into my life, I need power. So within, boom, upon my life. The threefold, within and upon. Acts chapter 1, verse 8. Chapter 2, verses 1 through 4 in Acts. You have power now. Power over sin. Power to pray, power to read, power to witness to people. And we need that every single day of our lives. And I don't want any of you to go to hell. I want you to go to heaven. Life is so short. Young guys, young women, life is short. So easy to surrender. And you don't have to be fearful. We encourage ourselves in the Lord. That's what the Bible says. And you let God take care of whatever you're going through today.
4: 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We'll see that all who deny his salvation will spend eternity apart from him. 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
3: Hi, Kevin McCullough. I don't know what childhood was like for you, but for me, there were two big things on the calendar every year that I couldn't wait to get to. In the fall, I couldn't wait till Christmas break and Christmas Day. It was the celebration of everything good about Jesus coming to earth and having some time off from school. And in the spring, I couldn't wait until we were done with the school year so that I got to go to a Christian camp where I made friends that I still have to this point in life, where I got to eat some of the most delicious food I've ever had. I got to experience bonfires and see the stars at night, study the Bible lakefront as the sun would set, and be part of meaningful teaching and learning about my faith. This was my experience as a young person going to a Christian camp when I was little. And now my kids get to go to those as well, and they look forward to them every year. It's just the most fun thing. And when Angel Tree from Prison Fellowship came to me and said, Kevin, we would like to provide that same experience for about 162 kids that would not have that experience otherwise because their parents are incarcerated. Their parents went to prison for crimes that they committed, but now their parents have completed a Bible study in prison and have requested the opportunity for their child to go to a Christian camp, maybe break the cycle of crime in their family. I said, how can I help? And they said, Kev, just tell people about Angel Tree. For $200, you can give one of these children a full week of camp, a full week of camp with all that included for just $200. And friends, you're going to be introducing them to Jesus, many of them for the very first time. 888-206-2794. These kids desperately need Angel Tree Camp this summer. Will you provide it for one? 888-206-2794. 888-206-2794. 888-206-2794. 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
7: If you and I walk in step with him, you will make a positive impact. 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
7: Well, I want to catch up for a moment and just remind you that we are talking about walking in step with God, walking in step with Him. And when Paul uses the word walk, he uses that term to mean to walk about in your life, that is to live your life out. And he says in Ephesians chapter 4, and I want you to turn there for a moment if you will, he tells us how we're to walk. In the first three chapters, he talks about our salvation experience and how God has blessed us. He tells us how rich we are as a result of our salvation experience. And then as a result of what we are and who we are in Christ, he begins his fourth chapter by saying, therefore, I, the prisoner of the Lord, implore you to walk in a manner worthy of the calling with which you've been called, with all humility and gentleness, with patience, showing tolerance for one another in love, being diligent to preserve the unity of the Spirit in the bond of peace. Now, when he says to walk in a manner worthy, that is, we should walk the way we profess we are. Walk in a manner worthy of our calling. What's our calling? We have four callings: a calling to salvation, a calling to sanctification, that is to live a godly life, a calling to service, and a calling to accountability. And so he says we should live it out as we have been called. Now, so let's say, for example, that you've trusted Jesus as your Savior, and here you are, maybe a young Christian, maybe you've been one a long time, and the only thing you've ever done really is sort of go to church, maybe read your Bible a little bit and pray some and maybe give a little bit. But what should you be able to expect? What should you be able to anticipate when you trust the Lord Jesus Christ as your personal Savior? When you become a Christian, what can you anticipate? What does God say? So that's what I want to answer in this message. What can you anticipate? How God can work in your life once you trust Him as your Savior? He says He saved us, so He's our Savior. He's our Lord and our Master. He's our guide. This is what you and I can anticipate once we receive Him as our personal Savior. And so the first word is an intimate relationship. Intimacy is an awesome thing because it really reaches the stage of being beyond our description. How do you explain love? If you can explain love, more than likely you've never been loved and never loved anybody. It's beyond human explanation. And to think this, that God loves you and me, and watch this, this is a sinless, holy, righteous God who's perfect in all ways, that He loves you and me perfectly, sinlessly, absolutely, totally, eternally, and unconditionally. You can't explain that. Those words just give you aspects of it to say how impossible it is to put in words the Father's love. So what does He want? He saves us in order, listen, to develop this relationship with us. The second word I want you to notice is this, and that is clear guidance, because every single one of us need it every day of our life. Why do we need His guidance? Because we don't know all the facts. Oftentimes we have opportunities and we have offers. And the people want to do this or offer us that or offer us that or come to us wanting a relationship. God knows what's in every person's mind. God knows that the person who wants a relationship with you is either good for you or not good for you. He knows that every deal that gets offered you is either good or bad. He knows which way you and I are to walk. He knows when we're coming to the fork of the road. He's willing to show us which way to go. God is the one who has wisdom to show us what to do, where to do, how to do it, and when to do it. He will never lead you to go the wrong way. He will never direct you in such a way that is not pleasing to Him. He's not going to lead you along a path where you're going to trip and stumble and fall and destroy your life. We can anticipate His divine guidance in every single aspect of our life if we're walking in obedience to Him. The third word I want you to notice here is this, and that's a phrase, is His adequate provision. Well, most of the time, we want to put that in a monetary capacity. All my needs are not financial. We all have physical needs, emotional needs, financial needs, needs in our relationships. We have all kind of needs. He says, my God will supply all your needs according to His riches and glory, which means, I'm glad He put that part in there. Most people stop when they read all my needs. He says, according to His riches and glory. What does that mean? It means this. First of all, His resources are inexhaustible. But He says, according to His riches. Now, how do we tap into His riches? I only tap into His riches when I follow Him. That is, when he's my savior, I have the right to tap into his riches, whatever that is. If it's something emotional that I need, something physical I need, something material I need, according to his riches in glory, listen, can only be tapped by his children. Not only that, the Holy Spirit, our helper. Now think about this. You and I are dependent upon him every single day of our life. He is the one who, listen, who gives us divine spiritual and physical energy to do what the Lord Jesus has called us to do. You can't do without him. You can't understand John 3:16 apart from the Holy Spirit. When you got saved, listen, who do you think helped you understand what it meant to confess your sins, repent of your sins, and receive Jesus Christ, and how his death at the cross could provide for your forgiveness? It was the Spirit of God. What we can expect, we can anticipate the awesome work of the Holy Spirit in our life. Then, of course, we can anticipate confidence. Listen, we can anticipate confidence to face the trials of life. Why? Well, number one is because we're walking in step with him. Nothing can come into your life unless Almighty God allows it. He keeps out some things. He allows some things to come in. Some things hurt us. Some things bless us. And when you and I are walking in step with him and we respond correctly, even the things that bring us pain and hurt, what does he do? He uses it to do what? Strengthen us, build us up, grow us up, mature us, and equip us to help other people who are going through difficulty and hardship in their life. Let me tell you something. The lowest moment of my life, I was there. And I remember on a Sunday afternoon, I was kneeling down by the sofa in my house, and I was telling God how hurt I was, and I'll never forget this. I told him all the things I felt. This is what I heard. You still have me. I'm telling you, from that moment on, I laid down a lot of my pain. I laid down my loneliness, my frustration, my anxiety, and probably some anger. You still have me. And I'm here to tell you, you can't name anything. And sometimes people think, oh, Pastor, you don't know. Yes, I do. You haven't been there. Yes, I have. How would you understand? I understand. I also understand this. The promises of the Word of God stand absolutely true. He says, I will never leave you nor forsake you. Then, of course, the sixth word I want you to get is that you can expect inescapable conflict. If you and I live a godly life, we're not going to be understood. You speak the truth, oftentimes you're not going to be understood. Where you work, they won't understand you. Where you live, they may not understand you. Or don't like the way you live. When Jesus said, I am the way, the truth, and the life, no one comes to the Father but by me, they can't stand that. Why? Because it brings salvation down to face the Son of God. That my religion won't get you to heaven. Good works won't get you to heaven. It is a personal relationship with God through His Son, Jesus Christ. Listen, that isn't to be ugly toward other people. They just don't know the truth. Some people don't want to know the truth. Some people know it's the truth, but they don't like it because it means they'll have to change their lifestyle. And what I want you to say is this. You live a godly life in Christ Jesus. You are going to face conflict. But remember what he said. He says he's going to be with us every step of the way. Then, of course, the positive impact that you and I can make. If you and I walk in step with him, you will make a positive impact. That is, when you're walking in step with him, listen, you have the Holy Spirit living within you. You're walking in step with him. The Spirit of God within you is available and able to speak to other people through you. Your character, your conversation, and your conduct. Listen, before you open your mouth, you can have an impact on someone's life by the way you live. Listen, you don't want to end up one of these days and look back in your life and say, well, what was my life all about? Was it all about getting up and going to work and making money and having a little pleasure and going to bed at night and watch TV till midnight and getting up the next morning and going to work and on and on and on and on and on. Now I'm 60, now I'm 65, now I'm 75, and now life's over. That's not what life's about. I love this verse, and maybe you ought to turn to it. Look, if you will, in Acts chapter 13. Listen to the 36th verse of this 13th chapter of Acts. For David, after he had served the purpose of God in his own generation, fell asleep and was laid among his fathers and underwent decay. What did he do? He served the purpose of God. He had an impact. We're still talking about him. Look at the Psalms. Look at all that he went through. And when you want to be comforted and strengthened, you go to the Psalms. Why? He served the purpose of God in every aspect of his life. So, there will be conflict. You can make it. Listen, sometimes we make our greatest impact in the midst of conflict. And then, of course, a couple other things. And if you'll just jot these down. And I want you to notice what we just referred to. And that is, if you walk in step with him, you're going to serve him. If you walk in step with him, you're going to serve him. Jesus said, I came to give my life a ransom for many. I came to serve, not to be served. Listen, to be a believer, walking in step with him, you will serve him. And David, he said he served the purpose of God. Then he laid down his life. The Lord took him. So let me ask you a question. Whose purpose are you serving? Most people are serving their own purpose, to live their own life. My money, my time, my family, my pleasure, my this, my that, and have no thoughts for God whatsoever. Serving the purpose of God. Listen, serving his purpose, whatever he called you to do, wherever he called you to do it, honors him, brings him great honor, and as a result, you're impacting other people's lives, bringing about change in their life, bringing about, listen, by your testimony and your witness and your lifestyle, they get saved. And watching you, listen, they're encouraged in their Christian life as a result of being right with God. So the truth is, if I'm walking in step with him, I'm going to serve him somehow. And I want you to think about this. When your life is over and you look back, what do you want to see? Anybody you led to Christ? Anybody you helped? Anybody you picked up? Anybody you got out of drugs or alcohol? Anybody that you helped clothe? Anybody that you helped feed? Anybody that you gave money to? Anybody that you prayed for? What are you doing? Serving the living God is his, listen, serving the living God is being more of a Christian, more like a Christian than just coming to church. You can come to church and just, you know, forget it and walk away. Serving God, it takes a deliberate effort on your part. And I'm challenging you to do simply this. So live your life that each day you can say at the end of the day, Lord, as best I know how, I have attempted to serve your purpose today. And you know what? You're going to sleep better. You're going to feel better about yourself. You're going to feel better about your relationship to God. You know why? Because all of a sudden, you've stepped up on a higher level. Now you're living where God wants you to live. And that is that you've served him. One last word. And that's simply this. You walk in his ways, and you can expect his eternal, unconditional love for you all the days of your life. Nobody can love you like God can. You have a right to anticipate it. He's going to listen. He's going to love you when you look good. He's going to love you when you don't look so good. He's going to love you when you just woke up. He's going to love you when you wake up in the middle of the night. He's going to love you on your way to work, on the way home. He's going to love you when you're trying to testify to somebody else and when you're not. He's going to love you when you blow it, and he's going to love you when you do a fantastic job. His love is eternal. But you will not be able to experience that love, really and truly, unless you're walking in step with him. Because it's then that the Holy Spirit makes us aware of how awesome his love is for us. Now, don't you wish that the day you were saved, the next day somebody said to you, now sit down, I want to tell you something. And they sat and told you everything I just told you. You'd have catapulted into the Christian life. Now you've been told. And it's not a matter of me telling you something. It's a matter of simply sharing with you the Word of God. Listen, this is the textbook. It's a holy book. It's the way to live. It's the way to die. It's the way to be happy and peaceful. Jesus put it this way, my peace I give unto you, not as the world gives give unto you, because that doesn't work. Let not your heart be troubled, neither let it be afraid. And I want to encourage you, if you've never trusted Jesus Christ as your personal Savior, listen, it's not going to get any better without Him. If you want things to get better in your life, you surrender your life to Him and tell Him that you're confessing your sin to Him, that you do believe He died on the cross and paid His blood for your sins. You're accepting Him as your personal Savior. You're receiving the Holy Spirit into your life because that's what He promised. And now, by the Spirit of God living within you, He will enable you to live a godly life, a holy life, a peaceful life, a happy life. And when conflict comes, He'll be there to walk you right through it. Now, you can't beat that for living. Amen? And Father, how grateful we are for your awesome love for us. And I pray the Holy Spirit will sink this message very deeply into the heart of every person who hears it. They may not like it. They may reject it. Sink it deep. So deep they can't get away from it. That a desperation, they'll turn to you and receive Jesus Christ as their Savior is my prayer. In His name, amen.
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7: What can we do to make sure that we walk each day in step with God? Well, first of all, I think we need to realize that being busy and fruitful are not the same thing. And I remember on one occasion I said to my friend, I said, well, how do you deal with a certain situation? And he said, I just keep busy. And I thought to myself, that is not the solution to living above temptation and staying right with God. But that's the way some people attempt to do it. When I think about how does this work? I can tell you how it best works for me, and that is the same thing Jesus did. The Bible says in Mark 1:35, early in the morning, while it was still dark, Jesus got up, left the house, went away to a secluded place, and was praying there. That is, He began the day talking to the Father. And so He sought the Father's will. The Scripture says in Psalm 5, and I love this passage, "In the morning, O Lord, You will hear My voice. In the morning, I will order my prayer to You and eagerly watch." Beginning the day with Him, listening to Him,
13: And what I try to do is I just tell him in the morning, very early, Lord, I submit my total will to you. So the Word of God and talking to him early in the morning is the best way to start if you're going to stay in step with him all day long, for the simple reason it reminds us to whom we are responsible and who is there to help us no matter what. Now, another suggestion I'd make, and certainly it's worked for me, and that's this, to make a list of what you believe God's priorities are. Each day when I get up, I use my 3x5 card. This is what I believe God would have me to accomplish on a given day. So each night, I try to list all those. Most of the time in the middle of the night, around 3:30 to 4 o'clock, somewhere thereabouts, I'm going to add probably one or two or three of these. But as I look at these and then I lie back down to sleep, I'll start sort of going over these in my mind and making sure, Lord, does this fit your will and your purpose for my life? And I can tell you, from about 3:30 to 4:30 or 5 o'clock is some of the most profitable times in my life because it gets me started right with him, listening to him. And oftentimes when I'm in the process of trying to determine the theme of a message, out of the night, in God's goodness and love and mercy, there he tells me exactly what it is. So you start the day off with him, you're going to end up a lot better. Now, there's something else I'd mention, that's this. When you're facing a decision, before you make a snap, quick decision, just stop for a second and ask yourself the question, does this fit what God wants me to do today? Because I have my list and I was sure this is what God had me to do. And so instead of quickly reacting, just stop and pause and ask yourself the question, if I'm walking in step with the Father, is this going to keep me in step or get me out of step? What are the consequences? The truth is, God will help us to pause and to ask the right question. And then I think one of the greatest keys to me personally when it comes to walking in step with him is this, and that is to affirm the fact that he's my life. If I'm continually affirming this is your life, then he's continually reminding me of what fits his life within me and what does not fit his life within me. And one of my favorite scriptures is in Ephesians. And in this fifth chapter, here's what he says. Be careful how you walk, not as unwise men, but as wise, making the most of your time because the days are evil. Making the most of your time. Be wise how you walk. So I just want to challenge you. You want to walk obediently before God, walk in his steps? You can. You can walk in his steps every day. Simply ask him to teach you how to do it, and he will teach you. And I've just given you a few suggestions that I know work for me, and I think they'll work for you if you'll try them.
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16: 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There were no stars and stripes, no constitution, no nation. But there was George Washington. Standing before a ragtag colonial army, Washington accepted command, knowing the odds were against him. The most powerful military on earth stood across the battlefield. Washington didn't promise an easy victory. He promised resolve. He led not as a king, but as a citizen. And when the war was finally won, he did something unheard of in history. He gave up power and went home. George Washington proved that in America, our leaders serve the people, not the other way around. That example helped define who we are as a nation. 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
17: This is Olga Herman with Daily Minute Prayer. October 31st, 1517, was the day Martin Luther posted 99 theses on the church door and changed Christianity from then on. We've just entered the 500th anniversary of the Protestant Reformation and undergoing another one. Through the centuries, there have been many denominations and church splits and new churches raised up. 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We thank you, Lord, for the Second Reformation, that you are renewing your church, not to look alike, but to celebrate our differences, with you as our head and your laws as our constitution. Help us, Lord, to keep our eyes on you and not focus on the minor, but to work together to reach the many souls waiting to come into your kingdom for eternal life and safety. Thank you, Lord, that you are forever at work and have invited us to be a part of this great harvest. In Jesus' name, amen.
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20: News this hour from Town Hall. I'm Jason Walker. They are fighting among themselves, liberals in turmoil. Democratic National Committee Chair Ken Martin releasing an extremely critical study of the party's performance in the 2024 campaign. His decision to do so follows intense pressure from frustrated Democrats who had demanded the release of that material. Huge prison sentence handed out over a Minnesota fraud case.
5: The former leader of a Minnesota nonprofit has been sentenced to nearly 42 years in prison for her role in a staggering $250 million fraud case. Amy Bach ran Feeding Our Future, which had claimed it provided millions of meals to children in need during the pandemic. She appeared Thursday in Minneapolis federal court. Her lawyer had argued for a sentence of no more than 3 years, saying she had been unfairly painted as the mastermind. Authorities later announced charges against 15 more people accused of fraud and receiving federal payments for a variety of social services in Minnesota. Keith Peters reporting.
20: New concerns over government fraud drawing attention on Capitol Hill at a roundtable hosted by Republican Study Committee on Government Fraud and Taxpayer Waste. Tennessee Republican Tim Burchett discussed efforts to uncover duplicate programs and government spending that burdens the taxpayer.
21: What we did, we examined how the duplicative and overlapping federal programs waste taxpayer dollars. We found over a trillion dollars, actually, in duplication and increased bureaucracy, and it undermines efficient government services delivery.
20: National Oceanic and Atmospheric Administration coming out with some good news and a bright forecast, saying the upcoming hurricane season may be a mild one. More on these stories, townhall.com.
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3: Thank you, Noah, and thank you, Rob, and thank you for tuning in today and every day. My name is Dr. Lederman here at WOR to talk and answer questions, and that's what we do. I want to respond to a few people who have asked me questions, so we're going to start off in a little different way than usual. Also, I want to say hello to Stephen. It's his anniversary. It's been about 4 years since he was diagnosed with prostate cancer. His PSA was 100. And if you knew what the usual prognosis was for someone with a PSA of 100, and you knew how great he is doing with his PSA, 0.04, unbelievable. Why do I talk about Stephen? Well, number one, he's a great listener. He keeps me straight. And he just wrote an email to me, and you can do it too. If you want to send me an email, you can do that right now at gil@rsny.org, and you'll see if I respond to you. I hope that I do quickly. Anyway, Stephen had a prostate cancer. He's listening now from Connecticut. He didn't know he had a cancer. He went to his doctors. His PSA was 3 and 4, and then he went to 6. And he did all the right stuff. He's a big businessman. He worked for one of the biggest companies in America. He traveled the world, has a beautiful wife and a house in Connecticut, and quite a nice, beautiful life, and a nice, wonderful man and wonderful wife. And he did everything right. And he went to the doctor, and he said, hey, my PSA went from 3 to 4 to 6. What should I do? And the doctor said, oh, don't worry. Don't worry. You know, don't worry. So, of course, he was reassured. He was falsely reassured. And next thing you know, he got another PSA, and his PSA was 60. 60. It went from 4 to 6 to 60. Tenfold. Remember, a normal PSA. PSA is a blood test that every man and their loved one should know about. Normal PSA is 4. It was already 6 was 150% elevated, and his doctor told him not to worry about it. Well, when it hit 60, shortly thereafter, he started panicking. He was calling his doctors, and his doctors in the neighboring state didn't return the call for weeks, weeks and weeks and weeks and weeks. And, hey, then he remembered that he always listened to Dr. Lederman's radio show, and he decided to call Dr. Lederman. And, well, he called, and we fit him right in, and he came to see me, and I saw him, and I wanted to double-check. I usually will double-check things. If things seem strange, I'll double-check them to see if the lab made an error or it's really true. And we did that immediately. And, in fact, his PSA was now 90 just a few days later. It went from 4 to 6 to 60 to 90. And as he tells you, and you can watch the video, he's on a video about prostate cancer. About a dozen other great men are on that video, and you can request that video, and you can watch that video, and you should if you're interested in prostate cancer or what to do. These are a dozen great men with a dozen incredible stories. And he came more than 4 years ago with a PSA that went from 4 to 6 to 60 to 90. And we immediately took action. We staged him up. We got a biopsy. Biopsy showed a high-risk cancer. We staged him up. His cancer had traveled to not only to the from the prostate to the pelvic nodes, but also to the periaortic nodes, which were in the abdomen. So it was traveling stage 4 cancer. And I just want to talk about what does it mean. Well, the typical man who has a PSA of 100, and his PSA would have been 100, but he didn't want to repeat it. He was so fearful of repeating it that he just stopped when it was at 90. That was not the last day before treatment. And he came and we put together a program for him. Now I think it's about 4.5 years since that time. And we put together a program which I think gave him the best chance to get him into remission and hopefully a long, healthy life. And we put him in that program, and he accepted that. And he came from Connecticut. Some people were on 38th and Broadway. Some people say, oh, I'm on 42nd Street. It's too far away. He came every day. He came faithfully every day, on time, reliably. He came for every appointment. And we put together a program. And now his PSA, 4.5 years later, is, I believe it's 0.04. And he's doing great. And the reason I talk about him is that he just emailed me a couple of minutes ago that he was listening to a show, earlier show. And I told him, well, hey, you might want to listen to this show. Maybe we'll talk about you. So I want to call him out. Wonderful man. He's probably listening now, and his beautiful wife in Connecticut. And this is the work that we do every day. And I want to talk about that and kind of merge into another conversation. A woman whose husband came to us a bit ago, and he had a pancreas cancer. And the pancreas cancer was an advanced cancer. It was wrapped around the blood vessels and the duodenum. And he was on chemotherapy at a super pooper scooper pooper duper hooper duper whooper place. And they were getting chemo, and they came to us for a second opinion. And I should say to you, there was recently a study that showed that 80% of people who are getting chemotherapy falsely believe that chemotherapy is

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3: Or the parents, or the neighbor, or the person down the street who you know is suffering, or if you hear someone, you're walking in a restaurant or a grocery store and talk about cancer, you may want to pat them on the shoulder and say, hey, you might want to speak to Dr. Lederman. You may want to get a second opinion and learn about treatment that's probably being hidden from you. And yes, it seems like many, many facilities and medical providers are hiding options. That rather than telling a person all the options, which we do, you'll see artwork on the wall and artwork in our booklets and talk from me about all the options. We talk to every patient about all the options. It seems like so many doctors are selling things. They're selling chemo or selling surgery or selling standard radiation when we're here educating, which is such a huge, huge difference. So this lady who believed her doctors at Super Duper General and believed chemotherapy and falsely believed chemo had a chance to cure her husband and now is angry because she falsely believed the wrong information. She came and her husband came, but they didn't listen. They went back, took the chemo, husband died, and now she's angry because she didn't listen to our advice. So it's super sad, and we want to be on the radio every day and meet with you in person. The only way, really, to learn is to meet in person. There's not Zooms and emails and telephone conferences. They just don't cut it. You just don't get the same information. Yeah, it's great for the doctor because you get paid like you're doing work, but the real issue is how do you best treat a patient? And doctors and patients have known for hundreds of years, really thousands of years, to get the best care is to meet in person. My name is Dr. Lederman, triple board certified cancer doctor, the only Harvard trained triple board certified radiation oncology in New York, one of the few in the world, here for you, accepting most insurances, Medicare, Medicaid, located at 1384 Broadway, Broadway and 38th Street, in the heart of New York City, next to Times Square, next to Macy's. There's so many ways to get to us. Subway lines 1, 2, 3, 4, 5, 6, ACE, NQR, BD, FM, 7, S, and Q. There's 15 different subway lines that come within blocks of our office, all the buses and all the trains, whether it's Penn Station or Grand Central, or the Port Authority, where there's thousands of buses every day coming to New York City. We made our office to be centrally located for you. 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My name is Dr. Lederman. We'll be right back.
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2: 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This is Rob Redstone here with Dr. Gil Lederman in the heart of New York City. We're just a few steps from the Radio Surgery New York Cancer Treatment Center on Broadway and 38th Street. 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He was the first in New York with fractionated brain radiosurgery, and he's the first in America and in the Western Hemisphere with body radiosurgery. 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Hey, Dr. Lederman, we're back.
3: We are back. And the same lady who was complaining that her husband died of chemotherapy for pancreas cancer that came, we talked about all the options. They were told the chance of being cured with chemotherapy for the usual pancreas cancer is zero. And again, 80% of people in America who are getting chemo falsely believe that they're getting chemotherapy for cure when chemotherapy is not for cure for most diseases. For most diseases, chemotherapy is not curative, doesn't cure. And yes, we know you're spending $100,000, $200,000, or society's spending, or I'm spending, or someone's spending, your neighbor's spending, but doesn't mean you're going to get cured. If you go to a super-duper place with a mahogany doors and gold in the toilets and brass on the doorknobs, it doesn't improve your chance of being cancer-free. Not at all. And yes, this lady came and we told her we wanted to get a PET scan. They never got good imaging of the patient. They just started giving chemo, chemo, chemo. And chemo, well, if you want chemo, you just pour the chemo in because it's going like putting your body in a bathtub of poison, more or less, because chemo goes most everywhere in your body. It's not going just to the cancer. You say, well, the cancer's in the pancreas. The chemo's going to the brain and the eye and the skin and the bone marrow and the lungs and your colorectal and the nerves and your hands and your feet and everywhere else. And chemotherapy doesn't give a chance, really, to be cured for pancreas cancer or for most diseases. And of course, every disease is different, but most chemotherapy is not designed to cure unless you have like testicular cancer like Lance Armstrong, and only a few people have testicular cancer like a Lance Armstrong, who was indeed cured of his cancer. He also had had surgery in the brain. He had stage 4 cancer. It traveled to the brain, and that was 25 years ago. So yeah, there is a role for certain people, but this lady was not Lance Armstrong, and there was not testicular cancer, cancer of the testicle. The patients had pancreas cancer, adenocarcinoma, which is a typical kind of cancer you see in breast and gastrointestinal and pancreas and so many organs. Chemotherapy is not designed for most cancers to cure it. It's just to maybe extend life or maybe make you think you're doing something useful. And she said, well, I never talk about death. Well, I'm talking about death now because her husband, sad to say, didn't take our advice, didn't get the PET scan, kept on with chemo that was useless, it was toxic, it didn't stop the cancer, and he died terribly on chemotherapy, not taking advice, not knowing where the cancer was. It's a sad, sad story. And she said, well, why don't you ever talk about deaths from cancer? Well, I'm talking about her husband who died on chemotherapy, and I thought I'd take a minute to talk about deaths. Why don't I talk more about deaths? Well, deaths are so easy to talk about cancer because that used to be the routine. United States, there's so many cancer deaths. Lung cancer, 127,000 Americans every year die of lung cancer. Colorectal cancer, 52,000 Americans die of colorectal cancer every year. Breast cancer, 43,000 Americans, mainly women, 99% are women, die of breast cancer every year. In the latest year where there's data, 2022, 609,000 Americans died from cancer in America. So every year, 609,000 Americans die from cancer. She wants to know about talking about death. Well, yeah. So when we talk about good results, yes, it's exemplary, and our work is exemplary. And I could talk about the woman who had the same kind of cancer that her husband had, who is still cancer-free, where we treated her, wrapped around the duodenum, wrapped around the celiac nodes. Chemo didn't work, was at the most prestigious place you could think of. And I should tell you, all the hospitals think they're the most prestigious, in case you think you know what I'm talking about. And, well, the patient that came to us when chemo failed is cancer-free where we treated the cancer. This woman's husband stayed on the chemo, went back to super-duper general, and died of the cancer. So overall in America, there's about 2 million Americans who annually have cancer. And in America, United States of America, 611,000 die each year of cancer. And 40% of all Americans will be diagnosed with cancer in their lifetime. And 15,000 children are diagnosed with cancer every year. And 1,600 of those children die of cancer. And Americans spend $208 billion on cancer every year. And you think about that, there's 350 million Americans, and that's something like every one of us spends $700 a year. Every American spends $700 a year for cancer treatment, whether we have it or not. That's your insurance, that's your taxes, whether it's Medicare or Medicaid. Everyone's paying that. Everybody's paying that. So if you like paying more money for insurance and taxes, just keep on pouring money into treatment that doesn't work, like chemotherapy for many cancers, including pancreas cancer. So she said, and I don't talk about deaths. Well, here again, I'm going to review it just once more. 609,000 Americans die from cancer every year. 127,000 die of lung cancer, 52,000 die of colorectal cancer, 43,000 die of breast cancer. So many die every year. There's 2 million Americans diagnosed a year, and 40% of all of us will be diagnosed with cancer in our lifetime, including 15,000 children every year, and we spend $208 billion, and the cost is going up, up, up. So there's lots of reasons to think about other options, lots of reasons to come to Radio Surgery New York, lots of reasons to get an opinion. It's basically three groups of people come and visit us. Some people come when they don't have cancer. They just want to get checked out, and those people are really smart, whether it's getting mammograms and colonoscopies and PSAs and skin checks and other checks to make sure that everything is A-okay. And those people are smart, and often those people I'll see once or twice a year, and you'll be shocked to know how many people actually have cancer on a regular basis. You'll be shocked when we get diagnosed with whatever cancer and we stage up the body. So many times I see women with breast cancer, and the doctor never remembers that the breast is attached to the woman's body. And so often we even find a second cancer, a kidney cancer, a colon cancer, not even looking for, just checking out the woman's body or the man's body to make sure the cancer hasn't traveled. So there's lots of reasons people come to us, again, to get checked out when you don't have cancer. Number two, when you're first diagnosed with cancer, to learn about all the options, like this man who had pancreas cancer, sad to say, went to super duper general and got chemo until he died. Never learned about the options until it came to our office, and by then they were just brainwashed into thinking about chemotherapy. And then the third group are people who have cancer and the treatment's not working. Actually, like that man's pancreas cancer, treatment wasn't working, and they didn't want to give it up. You can say, why would you stay with a treatment that's not working? Does that make any sense to you? It doesn't make sense to me. It's costly, toxic. It's already not working. If the treatment's not working, why taking it more? And I see so many people, they have cancer, and the cancer treatment's not working, and then they go back and take the same treatment that's not working. Just does not make any sense to me. Doesn't make any medical sense. Doesn't make any logical sense. Yes, it's great for the doctor that's sending a big bill. It's great for the drug company. It's great for the hospital. It's great for everybody except for one person and their loved one, and that is the patient. My name is Dr. Lederman, cancer doctor, the only Harvard-trained, triple-board-certified radiation cancer doctor in New York, one of the few in the world. Here for you, accepting most insurances, Medicare, Medicaid. You can come by and get information at our office, or if you have a cancer or want to get checked out, call us at 212-CHOICES. 212-CHOICES. 212-CHOICES means, well, 212 means New York City, and choices means you have choices. Just like this woman and her husband with pancreas cancer. They had choices, and sad to say, they made the wrong choice. They made the wrong decision. We're at 1384 Broadway. It's always best to meet in person. If you have a medical issue, if you want just to get our information, you can call us, or even better yet, you can come in. We'll get a package for you, for yourself and for your loved ones. And you can also check our website, which is rsny.org. 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My name is Dr. Lederman. We'll be right back.
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1: 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This is Rob Redstone here with Dr. Gil Lederman in the heart of New York City. We're just a few steps from the Radio Surgery New York Cancer Treatment Center on Broadway and 38th Street. 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He was the first in New York with fractionated brain radiosurgery, and he's the first in America and in the Western Hemisphere with body radiosurgery. 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Hey, Dr. Lederman, we're back.
2: We are back. Oh, so I want to talk about one more patient. He said, why do you do melodies on your show? Why do you do melodies? And I said, well, you know, the problem is that so many people are in bed with their chemotherapy or their surgery or their other method of treatment. We need to wake them up. And we have melodies. This man, Calvin West, is an incredible man. He had prostate cancer. He had an advanced aggressive cancer. He's a meticulous singer and a beautiful musician. And he was treated, and his PSA is zero, and he's in remission. He's doing great, and his quality of life is great, and his sex life is great, and his urinary life is great. And he's just a beautiful person. And he offered to make a melody about his treatment. And that song was written by the patient who volunteered, who's singing about his cancer and his treatment and how, bang, he came and had radiosurgery and his prostate cancer is gone. He's in remission, doing great. He's singing. He's traveling around the world, Asia and Europe, United States. He's incredible. And actually, if you want to see him actually perform that song, you can ask or come in and get our prostate DVD, and you'll have the entire song on DVD, which is really, in my view, beautiful. I love that song. I want to talk about a man who's 72 years old, born in New Jersey. He's single, without children. He has high blood pressure. And he came to me many years ago. He previously had surgery on his arm for squamous cancer on his left arm. He had cancer surgery for skin cancer. And then it didn't work, number one. Number two, it got infected. And then the cancer came back. Wow. So he had almost every possible complication. Had for surgery, Mohs surgery for his arm. He had a squamous carcinoma. The surgery didn't work. The skin got infected. He was on antibiotics for a long period of time, persistently. And then he came to me, and he had these skin cancers. And, well, we wanted to offer him all the options, which we did. And again, there's about 3 million skin cancers a year in America. And I would tell you, I think about 2.999 million, it seems like to me, are having doctors recommending surgery. Well, remember, a dermatologist is a surgeon who operates on the skin. Derm is a Latin word for skin. Dermatologist. And, well, this man had it up to his eyebrows with surgery for skin cancer. He had a squamous carcinoma. We treat skin cancers anywhere in the body, pretty much, non-invasively, without cutting, without bleeding, with very high success, 95% success. Outpatient visit, you walk in, get treated, and go to work or go to home or go across the street to Macy's. This is what you can do, which is so different than radical surgery or Mohs surgery. So he came to us when surgery didn't work. Surgery left him infected. Surgery left him dismayed and disfigured. And we treated that skin cancer, and he's done great. And while he was getting treated, I said, by the way, have you checked your PSA? And, well, no, he hadn't checked his PSA. He was seeing all these doctors, and no one checked his PSA, which is fairly common. We'll talk about it in a little bit. So no one had checked his PSA, and we checked his PSA. It was high, and we arranged a biopsy, and he had cancer. And we talked about all the options, which we do for every patient. And he saw with Gleason 7 cancer, we have a 90% success with Gleason 7 cancer with surgery, Mohs surgery, or radical surgery, robotic surgery, that is, or open surgery, or standard radiation success is about 60%. So he trusted us because of the skin cancer. He trusted us because we got the PSA when all his other doctors did not do that. And now he's in remission from two cancers. The skin cancer, the squamous carcinoma. We treat squamous cell and basal cell most anywhere in the body non-invasively without the deforming surgery. And we treated his prostate cancer. His prostate cancer was diagnosed because of the skin cancer, because he had Mohs that didn't work and left him infected. So there were a lot of chain of events. One was sun exposure. Two was skin cancer. Three was a dermatologist. Four was the surgery. Surgery was unsuccessful. Surgery left him infected. He was dismayed, came here. We treated the skin cancer successfully, offered him a physical, which we do for every patient, and then did a blood test, found prostate cancer, and now two areas cancer-free. This is the work that we do every day at 1384 Broadway, Broadway and 38th Street. I just want to take a minute to introduce myself. Because so many people are giving advice, and you usually don't know who the heck they are. Sometimes I have so many patients say, Dr. X saw me, and then I go call up Dr. X. Dr. X wasn't even a doctor. It was some staff member in the office who identified himself as a doctor, or the patient thought he was a doctor, or her was a doctor, when he wasn't even a doctor. So I want to introduce myself so at least you'll know who I am. I can't vouch for anybody else other than my son and my brother. I'll talk about it in a minute. So I was born in Waterloo, Iowa. My name is Dr. Gil Lederman. I went to public school there, university, MD, real medical doctor at age 25, MD, like my brother Ted, real medical doctor, MD, and my son, Ariel Lederman, who's an illustrious cancer doctor, radiation doctor, board certified, also MD at 25. Ariel Lederman works here at 1384 Broadway, and patients are lucky to get him. They are lucky to have him. He's meticulous and kind and thoughtful and compulsive and takes care of his patients in the best possible way, informs patients in the best possible way. And this is the work that we do every day. He's MD at 25, like the three of us. There's three Dr. Ledermans, all MDs at 25. Ariel Lederman is MD at 25, graduated from the University of Southern California, went to the most illustrious places, and now is here seeing cancer patients with years of experience. This is the work we do. I went on at age 25 to University of Chicago Michael Reese, trained in internal medicine 3 years, treated thousands of patients with medical conditions, then went on to Harvard Medical School, the prestigious Dana-Farber Cancer Institute, was there training 3 years and stayed on the staff for years, board certified treating cancer patients, and then at Harvard Medical School at the prestigious Joint Center for Radiation Therapy, trained for 3 years, treated thousands of patients, the only Harvard-trained triple board certified radiation doctor in New York, one of the few in the world, here 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So that's me, and you can easily make an appointment if you have a cancer question or cancer issue. It's always best to meet in person. 1384 Broadway, accepting most insurances, Medicare, Medicaid. 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I have patients in China listening on their laptops or on their phones, listening, whatever it is, 12, 13 time zones away, listening, and many people coming here from around the world. 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My name is Dr. Lederman. We're on every night at midnight at WOR. This is the work we do to inform. 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As my father loved to say, chance favors the prepared mind. Chance favors the prepared mind. My name is Dr. Lederman, 212-CHOICES. We'll be right back.
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2: We're back. I want to talk about a 63-year-old man. He's from Puerto Rico. He came to me years ago, almost 10 years ago. He came. He's married. He has two children. And a big mass in the tonsil. He had a head and neck cancer. He went to an urgent care center. He had a sore throat. He had a mass in the neck. He had ringing in the ears. He had pain in the ear. He went to ENT. ENT doctor apparently didn't even look in his throat. And, well, he gave him antibiotics. Subsequently, he went to another doctor. And he went to one of the big hospitals. He was found to have a cancer. And doctors wanted to do surgery, on his tonsils, remove part of his throat, remove part of his neck. And he just did not want to have any radical surgery. He had a very advanced cancer. Multiple lymph nodes were involved. We got a PET scan. He had a 3-centimeter mass in the left tonsil. It was exophytic. It was extending down, extending into the tongue. He had a 3-centimeter mass in the biggest lymph node and other lymph nodes in his neck, and he just did not want to go through radical surgery at this super-duper place. He came here. He was treated here nearly 10 years ago, and he is now cancer-free. All those years, cancer-free. This is the work that we do every day at 1384 Broadway. I'm talking about a man, big businessman, he's 64 years old, married with 5 children, came with his wife, he has a family history of melanoma and skin cancer. His origin is Irish and German. He had multiple skin cancers in his lifetime. He had many of the cancers by the eye, where the left eye meets the nose. He had Mohs surgery, super duper radical surgery, twice by a super duper pooper surgeon in Manhattan. It didn't work. They did it once, it didn't work. He did it twice, it didn't work. And then when it came back the third time, the doctor just gave up. They sent him to different hospitals. One hospital refused even to take him on as a case. Another hospital was going to give him chemotherapy. Well, we know that chemotherapy, the super-duper hospital, doesn't cure anybody with skin cancer. So why would they offer that? We talked about it earlier on. Why do you offer chemotherapy that has basically no chance of working? No one offered him any other option. He had oozing from the area. The cancer was growing up and down the the left side of the eye, the right eye, the left eyelid on the upper and the lower part. It was a very extensive cancer. We had ophthalmologists involved. This is a cancer involving the eyelid on the left upper, left lower, the tear duct on the left nose. A very extensive cancer. Surgeons just refused at the biggest possible hospitals in New York and the neighboring states, refused to take him on. If they took him, they were going to give him chemo, which is useless. We offered treatment, innovative radiosurgery for this cancer. Remember, it was in the eye, eyelid, nose. It had come back after two big surgeries. The surgeon ran out of town. The surgeon refused even to talk to this man. We treated him years ago, and now he is cancer-free after our treatment when surgery failed twice. And other doctors at the biggest hospitals around town didn't even want to take him on, didn't even want to invite him in because they had nothing to offer, couldn't think of anything to offer until he came to 1384 Broadway, put a unique program together for him to be able to treat the eye, the eyelids, the nose, the tear duct, all simultaneously. And now, years later, he is happy and cancer-free and doing great. And this is the work that we do every day at 1384 Broadway, Broadway and 38th Street in the heart of New York City. And we're talking about a woman who came to us years ago. She's 67 years old. She's born in New York City. She's widowed. She has one daughter. She came with her cousin. She had a lump in the breast. She found that out. She went to different, some of the biggest hospitals in New York and neighboring boroughs. They wanted to do radical surgery on her, and she just did not want to do radical surgery. We staged her up, like I've talked earlier in the show about staging them up to see if the cancer's traveled. It seems like so many breast surgeons want to talk about the breast like it's not connected to the woman. Well, why do we fear cancer? We fear cancer because cancer can travel and spread and cause death. So she came here. She had been seen at the biggest hospitals, multiple biggest hospitals. She was 67. She had a daughter. And she came here. I looked at her in the breast, the right breast of the 9 o'clock position. There was a 2-centimeter mass. We staged her up. We staged her up and found a cancer in the lung. She's a smoker. I didn't tell you she's a smoker. So she was diagnosed with two cancers simultaneously, a lung and a breast. And she didn't want surgery on the breast. She didn't want surgery on the lung. She wanted our treatment years ago, and she was treated. This is a woman who did not want, and you'd be surprised how many women just do not want to have deforming surgery on the breast. How many women just do not want to have chemotherapy. She was treated with radiation only for the breast, for the lung, no cutting, no bleeding, no hospitals, no pain, and now both sites are cancer-free. She's doing great in the breast. She's doing great in the lung. And no other spread anywhere else with no surgery and no chemo. This is the work that we do every day at 1384 Broadway, Broadway and 38th Street in the heart of New York City. And we'll talk about a man who came to me, wow, 10 years ago. His PSA was 33, Gleason 7, born in New York City. He was a 69-year-old man then, widowed without children. He was diagnosed with prostate cancer. He came with a PSA 33. Remember, normal PSA is 4. And they had Gleason 7, more advanced cancer. He had a bone scan that was negative. We staged him up. He had no abdominal pain. He did not wake up at night to urinate. He weighed 145 pounds, and we treated him for a very risky cancer, PSA 33, Gleason 7, nearly 10 years ago. An exam, he had an enlarged prostate. We talked about all the options. We talked about chemo and hormones and surgery and various forms of radiation and our unique form. Our radiation is different for prostate cancer. We're the only ones who have a stereotactic frame, the only ones who trace out and treat the prostate in a particular area to be more accurate. the only one to have Dr. Lederman place radiation seeds. And our results, as you know, are better. And this is the work we do. 10 years later for this high-risk cancer, he is cancer-free. His PSA zero, with no hormones, no chemo, no cutting, no bleeding. His sex life works, his urinary life works, and he's happy. And this is the work that we do every day at 1384 Broadway. For prostate cancer, breast cancer, whatever it is, if it's cancer, you may want to call us at 212 Choices, where we accept most insurances, Medicare, Medicaid, 1384 Broadway. My name is Dr. Lederman. Thank you, and God bless you. See you soon.
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2: News this hour from Town Hall. I'm Jason Walker. A judge issuing a lengthy sentence to a woman in Minnesota for fraud, and the search for other alleged scammers continues. More from correspondent Lisa Dwyer.
3: In what is billed by officials as the largest COVID-19 fraud scheme in the country, Amy Bach has been sentenced to nearly 42 years in prison. Bach ran Feeding Our Future and was convicted in a staggering $250 million fraud case that helped ignite an immigration crackdown in Minnesota by the Trump administration. After the sentencing, authorities held a news conference to announce charges against 15 more people accused of fraud and receiving federal payments for a variety of social services administered through Minnesota's state government. I'm Lisa Dwyer.
2: Traveling over the Memorial Day holiday might be a little tough.
4: AAA predicts 45 million Americans will travel at least 50 miles from home this holiday weekend, around 39 million by car. It's a record number, but only about a 1% increase from 2025. Inflation and fuel prices are putting a dent in travelers' wallets. Government data shows airfares have gone up 20% this year, and AAA says the average price for gas is up 30%. Oakland University business professor Michael Greiner says Americans prioritize travel, but are likely to be making some adjustments.
5: They might not eat out as much as they might have, or they might not spend as much money on certain more expensive activities.
4: I'm Jennifer King.
2: In Tennessee, officials calling off the lethal injection of condemned man Tony Carruthers after the executioners tried and failed for more than 1 hour to establish an IV line. Medical personnel had established a primary IV line, but then they ran into trouble finding a suitable vein for a backup that is required by the state. More on these stories, townhall.com.
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2: 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I'm Rob Redstone, broadcasting in the heart of New York City. 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
3: Thank you, Rob, and thank you, Noah, and thank you for tuning in today and every day on the radio to learn together. My name is Dr. Lederman, cancer doctor, and I'll introduce myself in a little bit. And we're here today to learn, and I hope that everyone learns. And by learning, it means you can find out about yourself through other people. That's how we become doctors, as a medical student, once medical student. How do you take a medical student or a normal person, turn them into a medical student, then turn them into a doctor, and then turn them into an experienced doctor? Well, it's by repetition, by seeing people and reading about biology and learning about the human body and the function of the body and the anatomy of the body and diseases of the body, pathology, and then seeing patients. And then you see one patient and two patients. And as a medical student, you read about a patient, and then you go home and read about that disease and all the manifestations of that disease that that person may have. And you do that day after day after day after day, and you do it for 50 years. And after a while, you have what's called experience. And that's where I am today. So I have 50 years of experience in medicine. And I've seen many, many patients, tens of thousands of patients. I've treated tens of thousands of patients. And people come here because they want to have some experience, and they want to have maybe a different point of view or get a second opinion or a fresh second opinion. Sometimes it seems people tell me, and I know it's true because I see so many people, that people go to hospital number one and number two and number three, and the doctors are almost all interchangeable. They almost always get the same opinion wherever they go. So it's almost, you can put doctor 1, 2, 3 in hospital 1, 2, 3 and switch them around, and you still get the same answer. That's why people come here, because the things that we do and how we think seem to be so different than the usual place. Plus, we're not surgeons pushing for surgery. We're not chemo doctors pushing for chemo. And we're not hospitals pushing for what seems to be like top revenue and most expensive procedures and most expensive stay. We're an independent cancer treatment center. And you might know that ARP has said, do you want to get the best bang for your buck, the best value? It's to go to an independent, freestanding radiology center like Radio Surgery New York. So there's lots of reasons why. And a few weeks ago in the New York Times and Wall Street Journal, they were talking about hospital costs, how excessive hospital costs are. And I've known that because there's some procedures that we might do for a couple $1,000s where big hospitals, and this is a fact, charge $70,000. And you can say, well, it doesn't matter, my insurance pays. But a lot of people have a copay, and many people, not everybody, pay for their insurance. And we all know how insurance prices have gone up, up, up, up. In fact, when people look for jobs, one of the main things they're looking for is not how much you get paid, but where they get the health insurance, because the health insurance can be $10,000 or $20,000. Well, where does that money go? Well, it goes to administrative fees, like the insurance companies take their share, which is fair enough, and it then goes to hospitals. And why would a hospital charge $72,000 for a procedure that we charge $3,000? Why would they do that? Well, we know why they do it, because they can. They're the big boys, and they sit down with the insurance companies, and they say, well, if you want us to be with your insurance company, you have to accept these rates. And so they're kind of blackmailed to accept their rates, in my view. And also, there's nothing to contain their costs. So when you walk in a hospital and say, wow, it's like the Taj Mahal. Well, who's paying for the Taj Mahal? You are paying for the Taj Mahal, and your friends and your neighbors and me. I'm paying for the Taj Mahal that you're getting elsewhere. So let's talk about what I want to talk about today, which is part of it, insurance rates and hospital rates and how expensive it is and how people often don't get true second opinions, because if you get the same opinion in place 1, 2, 3, it's not really a second opinion. It's just groupthink. And some people like groupthink. They say, oh, doctor 1, 2, 3 all said I should have my breast removed, so I should have my breast removed, or I should have both breasts removed. And that's how it was when I came to New York. Women with breast cancer, 97% were getting mastectomy for care of their breast cancer. 97% at the biggest hospitals in New York were getting mastectomy. Was that because it was better care? No, I don't believe so, because there'd be studies to show that. There aren't studies to show that. It's the most expensive care, and you can find that out. You can go online and see the price of a mastectomy versus the price of us giving radiation to the breast, and you'll see it's whatever, 10 times more, and it's invasive, and it's deforming. And that's why so many women, for example, with breast cancer come here, because some just don't want to have their breast deformed. They don't want their breast removed. Many women don't even want chemotherapy, even though it may give a few percentage points better survival. Many women just do not want that. And many women, I believe, most women will at least want to hear all the options, truthfully, all the options. And in my view, there's nearly no place other than Radio Surgery New York where women with breast cancer or other diseases, men and women and children who have cancer or suspected cancer, hear all the options other than Radio Surgery New York, because we're not afraid to talk about all the options. We're not trying to sell something. So let's get down to the bottom line of today's top story, and that's the story of a tale of two men, something like the famous book, A Tale of Two Cities. And one man is a man from Boston, and this man had prostate cancer, had a Gleason 7 cancer, PSA 10.5, so a risky cancer, because his Gleason score, that's how the cancer looks under the microscope, the range is from 2, which is the best, 10 is the worst. He had 7, which was a more aggressive cancer. His PSA was more than 10. So we went to the biggest hospitals in Boston, and I talk often about the super-duper hospitals in New York, but I can tell you where I trained in Boston, spent many years, was on the staff. Boston has also super-duper-pooper-scooper hospitals, world-famous hospitals, and they, too, think that they're the best in the world, and I can vouch for that. I spent many years there, and I know how the thinking goes. So this man had prostate cancer. He's found it, and he's fully active man. He's a highly respectable man, businessman, family man. And he went to the biggest hospitals in Boston, and mainly they want to do surgery on him. And we know for Gleason 7 cancer, success rate is about 60%. And most of the places in Boston wanted to give him hormone treatments. Well, hormone treatments, what are hormone treatments for men with prostate cancer? Well, they're anti-testosterone. They take away testosterone. And that would lead to loss of sexual feelings, loss of libido, loss of erections, loss of muscle strength, hot flashes, weight gain, also growing of the breasts. You'll see that in our office, part of the art of radiosurgery. And many men just do not want to have hormonal treatment if they don't need to have it. And there are some men that do benefit from it, that's true. But there's also men that probably don't benefit if they can get better treatment initially. And we've analyzed our cases. We've analyzed thousands of our men gone through it. And for most cases, we just don't see the benefit. And that's another reason why so many people with, for example, prostate cancer, which is one of the leading cancers in men, one of the leading causes of death in men, come here for treatment to get better results. So this man from Boston, he decided after he heard the data to come down for a second opinion. And some people say, oh, I live in wherever, New Jersey. This man came from Boston. He came from Boston every day, and he came for treatment. Why did he come? Because he was motivated to have the best possible treatment. And he just, number one, did not want to have radical surgery, which most likely would have at best a 60% success rate. He didn't want to have the leakage of urine that's associated with radical robotic surgery. He didn't want to have the the impotence, with most men losing erections due to the surgery, radical robotic surgery. And there's also shortening of the penis. So there's lots of things. And also it's radical surgery. It's big surgery in a hospital with general anesthesia and hospital stay. And it's something that most men never get over. And if you want more information about it, you can come and we can talk about it in person during consultation. Or you can watch our prostate video and you'll see men who've gone through it. And you'll see formerly young, vivacious men who get a radical prostatectomy in the best hands. They were supposed to be superstars, and they're going to be poster boys for radical prostatectomy. And what a disaster. So you can hear that on the video yourself, or we can talk about it in person. So this man just didn't want that. He didn't want radical surgery. He was 70 years old. He didn't want hormones. He didn't want what was offered in Boston to him. And yet he saw our data, and he understood our program is unique for prostate cancer. And he came here years ago. Years ago he came, and you can imagine coming from Boston for treatment. Yes, it was an inconvenience for him, but he was motivated and intelligent, and he wanted to come because he wanted the best chance of success and high quality of life. And he came on Friday, this past week. He came on Friday, and he came with a new PSA. It was less than 0.02, as low as it gets, as low as the measurement gets, and he's been that way for years. And he's cancer-free, and he's doing great. Not for a week or a month. I have some of the other places advertise, oh, a year later he's doing fine. No, we don't talk that way. It is years, many years later, his PSA is less than 0.02, the lowest level recorded. And it's been that way for a long time, and he's so happy. So happy, and his sex life works, and his urinary life works, and he's happy and intact, and he's living his life, and he's doing the things that he wants to do, and his body wasn't deformed by our treatment. So he brought his friend, and he brought one of his best friends. They've known each other for 50 years. Two men, they've known each other, and this man came, and the man with the prostate cancer brought his best friend. Why? Because the best friend was in big trouble. The best friend's story, he's about the same age. He was in business. He went to his doctor. He had blood in the urine. The doctor found bladder cancer. Another reason to go to the doctor, to come even here for a checkup, look for blood in the urine. Blood in the urine could be a sign of kidney cancer, or ureter cancer, or bladder cancer, or urethra cancer, or other diseases. Well, he had blood in the urine, and the blood in the urine pointed to the bladder, and he was found to have a bladder cancer that was advanced. He didn't want to have surgery, and no one told him about our treatment. Radical surgery was not wanted because he didn't want his life to change. And bladder cancer and radical surgery changed the life greatly. And yet no one told him about Dr. Lederman treating bladder cancer with equally high success. And we've been doing it for decades. High rates of success, high quality of life. And no one told him. No one told him. So I said, well, then you have to have chemo. And for the last 2 years, he's had chemo. He's had relentless chemo. And for a while, the chemo worked. And for a while, the cancer shrank. And then for the past year, he's had chemo. And all the scans have shown that his cancer is growing, growing, growing. So he's had almost a year of chemo. And remember, chemo costs, the cost of chemo is about $100,000 to $200,000 a year. So it's very expensive, number one. It'd be great if it cured the man, but obviously most chemo that's given doesn't cure. And there's a recent article in a medical journal that shows that 80% of people who are getting chemo for palliation, for metastatic cancer, think that the chemo is aimed to cure them when it's not. For stage 4 cancer, for most cancers, chemotherapy is given possibly to slow down the cancer for a few weeks or months, but it's not made to cure the person. So why is it that 80% of people are getting chemo for palliation, which is a usual thing when cancer has traveled, think they're getting chemo for cure, but it's not true. So why don't the doctors say it? Hey, you've got incurable cancer. You cannot be treated for cure. You can be treated to slow down the cancer for a few weeks or months. Why don't they say it to the patient? Why aren't they honest? Why are they subjecting the patient to months and years of chemo and it doesn't work? That's a good question. I think it's because they don't have the strength and stamina to tell the patient, hey, what I'm doing won't cure you. If you want to do it, you can. Or you can go see Dr. Lederman and learn about other options that may be easier and better. And with Dr. Lederman, when he treats a cancer at a particular site, 90% chance that cancer where Dr. Lederman aims and hits the cancer non-invasively in just minutes will stop the cancer for the rest of your life. Why don't they say that? Why don't they tell the patient all the options? Well, this man, he's of an ethnic group, and he went to a chemo doctor of the same ethnic group, like his friend from Boston was the same ethnic group. And this woman doctor kept on giving chemo. And it hasn't been working. And I went through the documents that Friday afternoon, just recently, and it showed that the cancer's been growing. It's been growing. And the patient's telling me he's in pain. There's cancer around the belly button. There's cancer in the belly, and it's growing. And the more she gives the chemo, the more the cancer's growing. And it's causing severe pain and suffering. The cancer is causing severe pain and suffering, and the chemo is causing terrible side effects. He has neuropathy, he has numbness and pain in his fingers and his feet. He feels like he's going down the tube. And then I met with the patient. I went through all the records. I examined him, and he has an extensive cancer in the abdomen where one's belly button used to be. His belly button is socked in with cancer. It's red and hard and tender. And I just touched it. I put my finger lightly on his area where his belly button used to be, umbilicus. And he shouted, "Wow." And I said, "That's called Sister Mary Joseph. It's known for hundreds of years. There's a name for that. There's a name when the cancer goes to the belly button, Sister Mary."

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3: Every day. And I also talked to him about treating that big, massive cancer in the belly, 11 centimeter mass, where he's having pain and suffering. And I also talked to him about getting better scanning. And it seems like the chemo doctors and many surgeons also don't want to get the best scanning. The best scanning for most cancers, not every cancer, but for most cancers, is called a PET, P-E-T, PET scan. He hasn't had a PET scan for years. And I said, well, we can get better scanning and know more about your cancer and know more about where exactly it is and give you better treatment with a PET scan. And then at the end of the consultation, he told me, well, my doctor wants me to go on hospice. She wants me to go on hospice. And fair enough from her point of view. From her point of view, he's had 2 years of chemo. It hasn't worked. He spent 2 years at $100,000 or $200,000. That's about probably on average $300,000 of chemo. And it didn't work. And now she's given up. She has no ideas and told him to go on hospice, go home and die. And his friend from Boston came in and spent a big effort and time and money to come here so that he would learn all the options about his cancer. And he learned a lot. We spent a lot of time together, went through his records, his physical exam, his history. And at the end of the time, he said, Dr. Lederman, I want to get that PET scan with you, and I want to get treatment with you. I want to feel better. I don't want that pain. I don't want to suffer. And I want options that my doctor never told me about. And this is the work that we do every day. And sometimes people gravitate to doctors of the same ethnic persuasion. He certainly did, his friend also. And yet his friend broke that tradition by coming to me because he wanted better care. And to get better care, people are very, very motivated to get better care, more experienced care, and innovative care, and non-invasive care. And this is the work that we talk about here at Radio Surgery New York, Dr. Lederman, 1384 Broadway, in the heart of New York City, where we accept most insurances, Medicare, Medicaid. This man's going to break his ties with that doctor. He's so disappointed. He's so disappointed that she never offered innovative treatment. She never offered other treatments. She never stopped the chemo when it wasn't working. She went on for 2 years of useless chemo, and he's in worse shape now, and she wants him to go on hospice, to go home to die, and he doesn't want to die. He wants to get out of pain. He wants to do everything he can to live longer and live as long as possible, and this is the work that we do every day at 1384 Broadway. And if you don't have a friend in Boston to bring you down, you can come on your own. There's so many trains and subways and buses and ways to get here. The subways, 123456, ACE, NQR, BD, FM, 7, S, and Q, all come within blocks of our office. All the trains, Long Island Railroad and PATH trains and New Jersey Transit, all come to Penn Station or Grand Central, all within blocks of our office. And all the buses, there's thousands of buses every day, come into Port Authority, blocks from our office, to make it convenient for you. It's accessible. We accept most insurances, Medicare, Medicaid. This is the work we do. You can call us. We'll send you information. You can check our website, which is rsny.org, if you want to learn more about the work we do. But the best thing is to meet in person. Doctors and patients have known for hundreds of years it's the best way. Zoom and telephone calls are really useless. The doctor gets paid, but you can't examine the patient. 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You can't see the patient. 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It's great the doctor gets paid and the hospital gets paid, but what good is it really for the patient? 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

0: certified radiation doctor in New York, one of the few in the world, first with brain radiosurgery in New York, first with body radiosurgery in the Western Hemisphere, first for you, if you wish. My name is Dr. Lederman. We'll be right back.
1: I'm Johnny Braggs, and I'm here with Dr. Lederman, my prostate cancer doctor. 10 years ago, I had prostate cancer. 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
0: We are back. I want to talk about a gentleman. He's 69 years old. He's widowed. He has no children. He came with prostate cancer. To me, he was found to have a PSA of 33. Normal PSA. PSA is prostatic-specific antigen. It's a good reason for men, if you don't know what your situation is, to come in and get checked out. I advise it. He came in with a PSA of 33, Gleason 7. So a very high-risk cancer. Normal PSA is 4. His was 33. That's 700% elevated. Gleason 7. Gleason 7 is very high. Gleason made a scale from 2 to 10, how the cancer looks under the microscope. 2 is the best. 10 is the worst. Everything more than 6 is more aggressive. He came to me with that. He had a bone scan that was negative. He did not wake up at night time to urinate. He had hernias. He lost weight. He went on a diet. When people start losing weight in cancer, we always get nervous about that. He had hernias. He had a diverticulum in his colon rupture. He had his appendix removed. He's widowed. He's a psychologist. I examined him. He had big hernias. Otherwise, the exam was okay, but he had an enlarged prostate. So he came to us with this PSA 33 Gleason 7 cancer 8 years ago. 8 years ago. Now, normally, with normal treatment, if you look up the data, you'll see with PSA 33, with most treatments, whether it's radiation or surgery, radical surgery, robotic surgery, with most treatments, the cancer comes rip-roaring back, rip-roaring back. So he came to me with only our treatment, 8 years. His PSA is now zero, zero. He's cancer-free. No chemo, no hormones, no other treatment, no surgery, only our treatment for prostate cancer here. And he's done great. Came from a PSA 33 down to zero. He had Gleason 7 cancer. Now there is no cancer on exam. He's totally normal. And he came in this week. I saw him. And wow, is he happy and doing great. And he told me about his friend. He had a friend at the same time who had surgery. And the surgery is crying the blues. The patient with surgery is crying the blues. The cancer came back. He's leaking urine. He's impotent. His penis is shortened. Everything that could go wrong went wrong, and that's what we talk about all the time. The cancer is back. He has now stage 4 cancer. Our patient, PSA 33, Gleason 7, he's fully intact. His sex life works. His urinary life works. He's intact, and he's so happy. Years later, 8 years later, cancer-free with our treatment. This is the work that we do every day at 1384 Broadway, Broadway and 38th Street, in the heart of New York City. I want to tell you a little secret. I told you before I'd introduce myself. I want to do that. My name is Dr. Gil Lederman. I was born and raised in Waterloo, Iowa. I went to public school, university, medical school, real MD. And there's so many people talking about health care and what you should do. I'm a real doctor, MD, real medical doctor at age 25, like my illustrious brother Ted. Dr. Ted Lederman, MD at age 25, and also Dr. Ariel Lederman, my son, MD at 25. Ariel Lederman went to prestigious universities, trained at the most famous hospitals, and is now here, cancer doctor, board certified, working at 1384 Broadway, accepting most insurances, Medicare, Medicaid, loved by his patients, loved by the families, loved by the staff. You're lucky to have Dr. Ariel Lederman on your case. If you have a suspected cancer or cancer, whether it's a new cancer or recurrent cancer, he's great. 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Board certified Ariel Lederman is here for you. Me too, if you want. I went after medical school, MD at 25, to University of Chicago, Michael Reese, trained in internal medicine. 3 years, took care of thousands of people with diseases of the body, board certified in internal medicine, then went on to Harvard Medical School, went to the prestigious Dana-Farber Cancer Institute, where I trained in medical oncologists, treated thousands of patients at Harvard, and then stayed on the staff at Dana-Farber, and then went on and trained at the Joint Center for Radiation Therapy. 3 more years, prestigious radiation center at Harvard Medical School. Triple board certified, the only Harvard-trained triple board certified cancer doctor in New York and one of the few in the world here for you. So that's who I am, in case you wonder. So some people need to know that, and if you read our literature, you'll see that as well. And many people say, Dr. Lederman, why don't you talk about XYZ disease? Well, here's their chance. I just got an email from someone, and you can email me too. My email is Gil, G-I-L, at rsny.org. Again, Gil, G-I-L, at rsny.org. This woman just called a few minutes ago, emailed me actually. My brother died of glioblastoma. Do I have to be worried being the sibling of someone with glioblastoma? And I can tell you the answer is, in general, no. You don't have to do any screening tests. It's a sporadic disease. There are thousands every year in America. How do you know about it? Well, unusual neurologic function. If you're not thinking right or speaking right or have movement problems or other strange problems, come in. We'll check you out if you want. That's something we do. And I know a lot about glioblastomas. My uncle, may he rest in peace, had glioblastoma more than 60 years ago. and the treatment has progressed tremendously. There is no such thing as brain radial surgery and other treatments for people with glioblastoma 60 years ago. And then during the week, we're here every night at midnight, and many people like to go to sleep with Dr. Lederman. Many people like to wake up with Dr. Lederman. Many people like to work with Dr. Lederman every night at midnight. And Saturday night, Sunday morning, we're here from midnight to about 5 a.m., so many hours to listen that time, too. But we're here every day on the radio to inform. Our goal is to inform so you get better health care, better life, like our man who flew in from Boston and got treated for prostate cancer, or this man who had a PSA 33, Gleason 7, treated 8 years ago, cancer-free. And he learned about us because he had a friend who listened to the radio. Radio listeners save lives. And if you're in the grocery store or restaurant, you hear someone talking about cancer, you may want to pat him on the back and say, hey, you may want to speak about your condition to Dr. Lederman. He may have some new ideas to help you, like the man who had the bladder cancer growing through his belly button and growing huge in his body when his doctor wants to send him on hospice, and he doesn't want to go on hospice. He doesn't want to die. He doesn't want to die in pain. He wants to stop the cancer. He wants to have some relief, and this is the work we do. You don't need to have a friend in Boston to drive you in. You can come in yourself so easily. Monday through Friday, we're here for you, accepting most insurances, Medicare, Medicaid, Dr. Lederman, Radio Surgery New York, 1384 Broadway, Independent Cancer Treatment Center, accepting most insurances, Medicare, Medicaid, easy to get to. 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In digits, that's 212-246-4237. 212-246-4237. I'm talking about a man, he's 64 years old. He's born in New York State. He's divorced. He has two sons. He came, he had a blood clot in his lung. He was on blood thinners. He had diabetes, cholesterol, and had an anemia. His hemoglobin was 10.5. It should have been about 16. He had a colonoscopy, and he was found to have a cancer on the right side of his colon. It was ulcerative. It was circumferential. It was adenocarcinoma. He was anemic. He was probably bleeding from that cancer in the colon. And he was advised to have his colon removed. He saw a surgeon. And at that time, he was in kidney failure. And he was seeing a kidney doctor. So he saw a surgeon. He was in kidney failure. And he just did not want to go through surgery under any circumstances. He had lost weight. He'd lost 25 pounds, going from 230 to 206. His history of diabetes, was on a diet. And I saw him. His creatinine was 2, so he's lost more than half of his kidney function. He also had a history of hepatitis. And he came here years ago. He came here 6 years ago, not wanting to have surgery, in dire straits because of his cancer. He was bleeding from the cancer in the colon, and he wanted to be treated, and he wanted to have a high success rate. And he was treated here 5.5, 6 years ago with non-invasive treatment, no surgery, no chemo, no cutting, no bleeding. And he treated, just in a few treatments, we treated his cancer in the colon. And then years later, he went back to that same surgeon, and the surgeon said, what are you doing here? I thought you were going to be dead. And the man said, no, I had radio surgery with Dr. Lederman. I'm doing great. And the doctor said, oh, you have to have surgery anyway. And the doctor pushed him. He really pushed him vigorously to have surgery. And he had that surgery, and they removed his colon, and there was no cancer. All the cancer we treated on the right side of the colon was gone. And the man is so angry. He is so angry at the surgeon who pushed him to have that surgery when surgery wasn't necessary. We advised him to have colonoscopy and CAT scans and PET scans and cancer markers. And people often ask, how do you follow patients? And that's how we follow patients. We get scans, exams, and determine the response to treatment. And our success rate for radio surgery is approximately 90% across the board. This is the work we do. He didn't need the surgery. He's upset that the surgeon sent him for surgery. He's now back with me. He's coming back because he understands one doctor told him the truth. And that was, guess who? Dr. Lederman, who offered all the options. We offered him radio surgery also. He chose radio surgery. Cancer-free, and yet the surgeon, for no reason, removed his colon. No reason. There was no sign of the cancer. He's angry at the surgeon. He's happy at us. He loves Dr. Lederman, and he loves the work he gets here. My name's Dr. Lederman. We'll be right back.
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1: 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This is Rob Redstone here with Dr. Gil Lederman in the heart of New York City. We're just a few steps from the Radio Surgery New York Cancer Treatment Center on Broadway and 38th Street. 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
2: We are back. I want to talk about a 64-year-old woman. She's a black woman, and I say that because in the black community, the death rate from breast cancer is about 240% higher than other communities. We obviously take care of men and women and children of every race and religion and creed and color and ethnic persuasion you can think of. But when the death rate is so much higher, 240% higher, we call it out to give everyone, every person of every persuasion should get care for their body, including for their breast. If you haven't had care and you want to get checked out, give us a call, give us a date. There's three reasons why people come here. Number one is to get checked out, to say, hey, Dr. Lederman, I wanted to check out my body. Do I have cancer? Or I was recently diagnosed with cancer and I want the best treatment first. That's the second reason. And the third reason, I've been treated and it's just not working. Like the man whose friend came from Boston and we're getting chemo, and chemo wasn't working. They were sending him home to die on hospice and just didn't want to go home and die in pain. And his friend flew in from Boston to bring him here, to escort him here. And that's what he did just a couple days ago. And he is now in the process of getting a scan and getting treatment, in which we don't make people wait. He wanted to think about it on Friday, think it over the weekend, and this is the work that we do. So there's three reasons why we see people: to get checked out. You don't have cancer, it's known, but you want to get checked out, and you'd be surprised how many people have cancer we check out. Number two, you have newly diagnosed cancer, like this woman I'm going to talk about with her breast. And three, you have advanced cancer, like the man with the bladder that went to his belly button, Sister Mary Joseph, and the treatment's not working, and you don't want to go in a hospice. You don't want to just go home and die. So this woman is a 64-year-old black woman. She's from Trinidad. She's single. She has four children. She came with her friend. She had a mass in her breast years ago. She went to one of the biggest hospitals in New York. She had MRI. She had biopsies, showed invasive lobular cancer, Nottingham 6 of 9. And it was a dumbbell-shaped lesion, which means it's kind of big masses on either side. And she had an extensive cancer over 6 centimeters, and the lymph node biopsy was negative. She had invasive cancer, and her cancer was 7 centimeters on physical exam. So a huge cancer. She's an ex-smoker. She said she had this mass in her breast for at least 6 months, probably longer. She was not getting regular mammograms. That's another reason to get checked out. And when I saw her, I examined her, and she had this 6-centimeter mass in the upper central portion of the left breast. There was no lymph nodes I could palpate. She had this large mass. And a woman who did not want to have surgery. At the other hospital, they told her she had to have mastectomy. She had to lose her breast. And so we scanned her body. We got a PET scan. We got cancer markers, which wasn't done elsewhere. Elsewhere, they're going to remove her breast without even seeing if the cancer traveled. And so many women with breast cancer, their doctors seem like they're treating her breast like it's not part of the woman's body. Why do we fear cancer? Why do we fear cancer? Why do we fear breast cancer? Because not so much the breast, but has it traveled, has it left the breast and gone to the lymph nodes or lungs or bones or liver or elsewhere? And the doctors over at XYZ General wanted to remove her breast without even looking to see if the cancer traveled. Wow. So here we got cancer markers, here we did a PET scan, here we staged her up, and lucky for her, she came, we staged her up, there was no spread of the cancer, we got cancer markers as well. What are they? Well, normally we get CEA, 15-3, 27-29, possibly others, and we gave her a copy, and she chose our treatment years ago. She just did not want to have radical surgery. She came with a 7-centimeter mass, refusing surgery, refusing chemo, not wanting it, not wanting to be deformed. And this is the work we do. And years ago, we treated her. And now, years later, with our work only. No surgery, no chemo, our work only. She is cancer-free. That big 7-centimeter mass is gone. She is happy. She's healthy. She avoided chemo. She avoided radical surgery. She avoided deformity of mastectomy, losing her breast. And this is the work that we do every day. We have special DVDs and booklets about breast cancer. We have a lot of dedicated information about various diseases. It's always best to see the doctor, but if you want information, we can send it to you. You can call us even now. You can call it 212 Choices. Our number is 212 Choices because 212 means New York City. And choices, like this woman had choices. She could have stayed at that hospital, had no scans, had no markers, had radical surgery, been left without her breast. Or she could have got up, come to 1384 Broadway, learned about their cancer, learned about staging, learned about blood tests. And then she chose our treatment, and now she is cancer-free, doing well. That 7-centimeter mass is gone. She's had scans, she's had images, she's had blood tests, she's had physical exam. And this is the work that we do every day. And I can tell you that she's very happy about her treatment and very happy about her results. This is the work that we do every day at 1384 Broadway. And I want to talk about a woman, a very special woman. She's special because she came from a little town called Basilea in the Ukraine. It's a town where my grandfather left more than 125 years ago when he was a 14-year-old child. He left because they were going to recruit him into the Army for 25 years, and he just did not want to be in the Army, not to have a family or his family life. And he left. He walked to Germany. He came to America. And for 125 years, all his descendants are here. Well, this woman came from that little town called Basilea in the Ukraine. And I met with her, and I met with her years ago, and she had a breast cancer also. She had a large breast cancer. It was a right-sided breast cancer. And she just did not want to have surgery. She did not want to have chemotherapy for her breast cancer. I had examined her. I found this large mass in the breast. And she came to me years ago. And usually when I see a patient, I will ask them, where they come from? Where are they born? And she told me, Basilea, Ukraine. I almost fell out of my chair because I haven't heard those words in decades since my grandfather talked about Basilea when he was talking to me as a young child. So she came, and now she came back this past week, cancer-free. She's cancer-free. She's had imaging. She had physical exam. She's had blood tests. She avoided mastectomy, avoided lumpectomy, avoided chemotherapy, avoided all kinds of surgery, all with non-invasive outpatient therapy here at 1384 Broadway. And she's a very happy woman, cancer-free, doing great years after her treatment here. This is the work that we do every day at 1384 Broadway with decades of experience. We have booklets about breast cancer, DVDs about breast cancer and other diseases. We treat many cancers. We treat most solid cancers, whether it's brain cancers, skin cancers. We treat so many skin cancers in people who just do not want to have the deformity of surgery. I just treated a football coach at one of the biggest schools in the nation. And he's a Northern European heritage, and he's had several skin cancers, and just fed up with Mohs, and fed up with surgery, and fed up with being deformed. And he had cancer. Within weeks, it grew from the top of his right ear up, grew up about a centimeter and a half. Big cancer, just within weeks. I know it's true, because I had seen him weeks before, and he didn't have anything there, and now had a big mass in the ear, and he saw a surgeon who wanted to cut off the top part of his ear. He's a big coach for one of the biggest football teams, and he just did not want the top part of his ear cut off. And he came here. He's been here before, and he knows our work. And we treated him just in a few treatments, and you could see the tumor, the cancer growing away day by day. It would be going away, shrinking away, and now it's gone. And this is the work that we do every day for basal cell cancers and squamous carcinomas of the skin, no matter whether it's of the ear, eyes, nose, cheek, mouth, lips, hands, feet. This is the work that we do every day at 1384 Broadway. 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
2: We're back. I want to talk about a man. He's 63 years old, born in Puerto Rico. He had a big mass in his throat. He had a sore throat. He's married. He's got two children. He came with his wife and sister. He had high blood pressure and prostatism and erectile dysfunction. He was seen by doctors in urgent care. He had a sore throat. He had a mass in the neck. He had pain in the ear. He had water sounds in the ear. He went to ENT. He was given antibiotics. Antibiotics don't really help with cancer. He had a biopsy shortly thereafter. He had a squamous carcinoma, poorly differentiated. Went to one of the biggest hospitals in New York. They wanted to do surgery on his throat and his neck. They were going to do a radical neck dissection and go in his throat and cut out part of his throat. Well, this is the cancer treatment that he doesn't want surgery. He didn't want chemo. And he came here 6 years ago. He had this big mass in the neck. He weighed 180 pounds. His weight was stable. A lot of people say, oh, my weight is stable. I don't have cancer. Well, he had a big cancer. His weight was stable. He had a mass in the neck. He was advised to have colonoscopy. He never had colonoscopy. He had rectal bleeding. There was lots of reasons he benefited by coming here. He had a large neck mass. And, well, I examined him. He had a 3-centimeter mass in the left tonsil. It was exophytic. It was going down to his tongue. He also had a 3-centimeter mass in the left lymph nodes. So he had an advanced cancer, stage 3. And, well, we checked out his rectum. He had rectal bleeding. We got a colonoscopy for him, got a PET scan for him. Found that his cancer, the tonsil, was confined to the neck area in the tonsil inside the mouth and outside of the neck. And he just did not want to have radical surgery of the big super pooper hospital. Like we talked at the top of the hour, like hospitals seem to want to do the most expensive and most radical things. And we're here trying to do the least expensive, non-invasive things to try to keep your beautiful body that God gave you intact. 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Statistically, most likely that cancer will never come back. 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From a tonsillar cancer to traveled, this is the work that we do every day at 1384 Broadway. We've treated thousands, actually about 40,000 patients with innovative technology, non-invasive outpatient. You walk in, get a treatment, and treatments last usually about 10, 15 minutes with high success where we treat the cancer.
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0: Good afternoon and welcome to the Narrow Path radio broadcast. My name is Steve Gregg, and we are live from 2 to 3 p.m. Pacific time every weekday and all across the country at the relevant time frames of different time zones. The purpose of the program being live is that you can interact by telephone, on the air, with the host if you'd like to. If you have questions about the Bible or the Christian faith that you'd like to ask or have discussed, if you disagree with the host or want a balanced comment, we'd love to have you call. The number to call is 844-484-5737. That's 844-484-5737. And I think we're just going to go directly to the phones now and talk to Tom in Gainesville, Florida. Hi, Tom. Welcome to the Narrow Path. Thanks for calling. You're on the air.
1: Hi. Thank you. Thank you. Richard Dawkins intimidates me. I know he's not rational.
0: Right.
1: He says it's a biology question if Mary was a virgin.
0: No. No, it's a question of whether the supernatural exists or not. That's the question. You see, Dawkins is not only an atheist, he's a what we call a materialist. It's a worldview. A materialist worldview believes there's nothing in the universe except the material universe itself. There's nothing but the natural. That's also called naturalism. Naturalism and materialism means that it's strictly a material universe governed by natural laws. There's nothing that can happen that does not agree with natural law. Now, obviously, according to natural law, a woman who is a virgin cannot get pregnant. But that's kind of, it's a reductionist worldview. It's unnecessarily reductionist. It's kind of a narrow-minded view to say that, well, the only thing that can exist are natural things. Now, the reason I say that that's reductionist is because almost everyone in human history, in all religions, all cultures, all lands, at all times, have believed there is something more than the natural world. Now, a naturalist can say, well, those were superstitious ages. They were superstitious. They didn't know any better. Well, the truth is, there are people living in our age who are not in the least bit superstitious. They're not the least bit uninformed. There are scientists who hold just as much education and experience and rank as Richard Dawkins, maybe not as many as on his side, but there's still plenty of fully trained scientists who still believe in the supernatural. These would have to include ones who are Christians, perhaps some who are Jewish, those who are Muslim, and, you know, that's an awful lot of people out there, and they're not uneducated. Now, if he says, well, they're just biased by their religious viewpoint. Well, no doubt they are, and he is too. He's biased by his religious viewpoint. His religious viewpoint is there's no God and there's no supernatural. Now, that statement is every bit as much a faith statement as any religious statement, because he's never had any, there's no evidence that there's no God. There's no evidence that there's no supernatural. If anything, human history has been full of what people claim to be evidence of the supernatural and things that, you know, scientific discovery will not change. For example, if you hear that somebody has been dead for 3 days and they come back alive, or that somebody has walked on top of water, and it's not just a visual gimmick, the idea that those kinds of things have been reported by eyewitnesses, and not, of course, those ones come from the Bible, but you don't need the Bible for that. You can go to Hinduism, you can go to many other places, and there are reports of things that will never be explainable by science. The only thing the scientists can say is, we don't believe they happened. Because there's no way that science will ever explain how a man can walk on top of water or how a virgin can become pregnant. But you see, the people who claim these things are not saying that people can do that. They're not saying that men can walk on water or rise from the dead or that virgin women can become pregnant. Naturally, that doesn't happen. But you see, not everyone is as reductionistic in their worldview as a few, a very relatively small percentage of modern people who say they're atheists or materialists, and they would say, well, there's nothing there except the universe. Well, most people who've lived throughout history, and I would say the majority of people who live right now on the earth, even among the most educated, would deny that. They would say, no, there is at least the possibility that there's something besides nature, that there's the supernatural. There could be a God. There could be gods. There could be demons. There could be miracles. Now, Dawkins is one of those very, very narrow-minded people who says, I don't care what anyone else thinks. I don't care what anyone else has ever seen. I don't care what the evidence is. My religion, he wouldn't use that word, but that's what it is. My religion is there is nothing outside the natural world. Okay, well, he's welcome to it. But no one should be intimidated by that. I would say, you know, I have a quote from Dawkins that I like to quote a lot of time in one of his books. He said, you know, next time somebody tells you something is true, ask them what evidence they have for that. And if they don't have very good evidence, then I would think twice about considering anything they say. Okay, that's Richard Dawkins' philosophy, but he doesn't follow it, of course, because he believes that all living things evolved from originally a non-living thing. There's been no evidence whatsoever has been forthcoming. Scientists can't even imagine how it could happen. It could. Maybe someday scientists will know, but they don't have any now. So if I say to Richard Dawkins, you know, everyone I know, even every scientist, even every atheist who has ever seen a new life appear, saw it appear from an existing life. No one has ever seen a new life appear from what is not life at all. But you believe it did. So what evidence do you have for that? Because if you don't have good evidence, I think I'll think twice about taking you seriously. In other words, you don't have to be intimidated by people like this. These people are just blustering from their own, you know, rather narrow-minded religious position, which is there's no God, there's no supernatural. But I'm not saying that we have to believe there is a supernatural. I do. I believe there's supernatural. I believe there's God, obviously. And so do most people on the planet believe there's a supernatural. So I'm in pretty good company there, as well as some bad company, because some people who believe in the supernatural are very superstitious. They could be of other religions. They could be magicians and things like that. Those are not the people I care to be associated with in my beliefs. I'm a Christian, but the truth is, Christians share one thing in common with almost everyone who's ever lived, and that is this world is not all there is. Christians believe, however, that the God that exists has actually revealed himself to us and even visited us in the form of Jesus Christ. So we have some distinctives in our view, but Dawkins isn't making statements against our distinctives. He's making statements against every human being's opinion about this matter other than the little tiny coterie of people like himself who say, nah, nothing out there, nothing there. Which is, of course, and by the way, he wants to call people like himself brights. I don't know if you're aware of that. He coined the word brights, B-R-I-G-H-T-S, as a sort of a label for people like himself who are atheists. Well, he doesn't sound very bright to me, because not bright enough, actually, because if I'm going to say there does not exist anywhere in reality, blank, fill in the blank, anything. He's saying there's no supernatural, there's no God anywhere in reality. Okay, you could stick any other word in there. If you want to say, in the whole universe, there does not exist any X, well, then what you're saying is, I know everything that's in the universe, and there's no X there. Because an intelligent person who's not overwhelmed with arrogance would say, I have never encountered X. I don't think any of my friends have ever encountered X. I'm not really sure anyone living today has encountered X, but I don't know that there is no X, because I would have to know everything there is to know in the universe in order to know that. Now, Dawkins doesn't mind that. He will never say he knows everything in the universe, but he has no shame about making claims that only someone who claims to know everything in the universe could possibly make. And this is where he looks a little ridiculous, as do all atheists who insist there's no God or no supernatural. I mean, they certainly have the right to that religious view, just like I have a right to mine. Mine just happens to have some evidence in its favor. His does not. And so, you know, why be intimidated by him? He's just, you know, atheists are not have not just arisen with him. And he's not even the brightest of them. There have been before his time, mostly not biologists, but philosophers who are atheists, who could make very, very robust arguments against God. Dawkins is no philosopher. He shows himself to be no philosopher when he says, if someone tells you something is true and they don't have evidence, don't believe him. And he doesn't realize how unself-observant he is, that his view has no proof of it either. You know, he's just not a deep thinker outside of his field of biology. He may be the greatest biologist in the world. I don't think he is, but he may be among the best biologists in the world. But the question of miracles, and that's what a virgin birth would be, the question of miracles, it does not lie within the province of what a biologist studies. Because what a biologist is expert at is biological things, biological systems. God is not a biological system. Angels or demons, if they exist, are not biological systems. The whole realm of the supernatural is not a biological thing. Biology is part of nature. So a man who can only study nature but makes pronouncements about all things outside of nature, they don't exist, is simply, he's the one who ought to be intimidated that someone might challenge him on that. Because he has been challenged, and every time he's debated a Christian, at least when he debated John Lennox or Alistair McGrath, or, you know, frankly, every theist he's ever debated, Dawkins ends up looking like a naive person who doesn't even understand the issues. So, you know, I'm sorry that you're intimidated by him, but, you know, if you read somebody that's got gazillions of fans who are, you know, he's kind of their guru, and he says really, really strong and hostile statements about Christians, hey, you know, get used to it. That's what the world's all about. The world doesn't like Christianity. And some people are more vociferous and more stupid about the statements they make than others, and more mean. But so what? Yeah, they've always been there. Dawkins is not the best of them. He's not even close to the most impressive of them. He's a good writer. He's clever. That's also why Christopher Hitchens became popular as an atheist. He had no evidence against God any more than Dawkins does. He just is a clever guy. When a person can say what they want to say in a clever, amusing way, it makes them look like they're the clever one, and whoever it is they're criticizing is really not very clever at all. There's a lot of clever Christians out there, but the point is, being a clever Christian doesn't prove that Christianity is true either. Cleverness doesn't prove anything. You know, an uneducated washwoman who's had an encounter with God knows more about that subject than the most educated atheist scientist or philosopher. So, you know, I'm afraid that he's just not in touch with the universe, or even with, you know, with the available intelligent theories about the universe, which educated people hold to this day. He's just in his little echo chamber where everyone glad hands him because he's saying what they like to say, and they'd like to say it because they feel as he does. But that's just it. Dawkins, everything he says is about his feelings. He doesn't give anything like evidence that there's no God. You know, I say, well, he's given lots of evidence for evolution. Okay, let him give the evidence for evolution. That still doesn't tell us whether there's a God or not. Let's say we accept it. I don't, but let's say we believe everything came from evolution or through evolution. We still have to decide whether God was behind the picture, whether he created the first things that began to evolve. That's what Darwin believed. In the original edition of Darwin's Origin of Species, which I had when I was a teenager, I was amazed to read, when you got to the last paragraph, he said that, you know, the first thing was created. The first living thing was created. And from then on, nature took over and evolved everything. Well, I don't agree with him on that, but it's interesting. But he knew, Darwin was fully convinced of evolution, but it didn't prove to him there was no God. So anyway, you know, I think many times pseudo-intellectuals, I mean, Dawkins is not a pseudo-scientist. Dawkins is a real scientist, but he's a pseudo-intellectual when it comes to talking about things that aren't in his field. He's a mere layman, and he doesn't know about as much about God as I knew when I was 12 years old, and I didn't have any education at that point. So anyway, that's what I think about Dawkins. Do not be afraid. He's just all bluster.
1: Wow. I'm less intimidated now.
0: Good. You should be. Thank you, brother. Good talking to you. Okay, Cameron in Columbia, Tennessee. You're on the air.
2: Hey, Steve. My friend and I have been talking about the spiritual gift of tongues, and my friend's position is that all tongues in the Bible is in human language for the purpose of spreading the gospel, and doesn't accept the theory of a personal private language or the possibility of there being some type of spiritual language. Right. That only God can hear.
0: I know the position. Yeah, I know. I know the position. Let me just say this. I don't know if when people speak in tongues, if they're ever speaking a language that is not also known by somebody in the world as a human language. I do know that when they speak in tongues, the speaker doesn't know, and that's the point of it. That's why it's a spiritual, miraculous gift. They're able to speak a language they didn't learn. It may very well be, in most cases or many cases, a language somebody else does understand. But if somebody wants to say, and this is what cessationists often say, you know, people who don't believe in the gift of tongues anymore, they say, well, you know, the tongues was used to spread the gospel throughout the world. And, you know, the apostles all were from one area, and they had to reach the whole world of many languages. So God gave them the gift of tongues to do that. There's a number of problems I have with that. First of all, we have no reason to believe that the apostles, when they preached in many nations, preached in the local dialects of those nations. They all spoke Greek. Everyone in the world spoke Greek. They had local dialects, too. They were multilingual. It's interesting when Paul came to, I guess it was Lystra, that the people were shouting out that the gods have come among us, because they were saying that he and Barnabas were gods because they'd worked a miracle. And Paul and Barnabas didn't understand what they were saying, but they preached them nonetheless. They didn't know their language. They preached in Greek. Everyone knew Greek. That had been true for 300 years before the time of Christ. The whole Mediterranean world was conquered by Alexander the Great and was imposed on them the Greek language. So everyone was pretty fluent in Greek. They didn't need to speak in supernatural tongues to preach the gospel. And we the second thing it says, although we only have a handful or approximately a handful of passages that even mention the gift of tongues, we don't have any, not one passage that speaks of anyone preaching the gospel in tongues. In other words, we have no evidence that it was for the purpose of preaching the gospel. What we do know is on the day of Pentecost, and Paul mentions this in 1 Corinthians 14, speaking in tongues was a sign to the unbelievers. The gospel was preached to these people by Peter, speaking in one language, which we probably can assume was Greek. It's all the 120 people speaking in 15 languages mentioned in Acts chapter 2. They weren't preaching the gospel. They were declaring the wonderful works of God. They were praising God. But the fact that they were doing it in languages they could not have known is what was a sign to the people from those regions who recognized their regional dialects being spoken by people who would be in no position to know them. That was a miracle. So they could understand them. But what they understood was not a gospel presentation. Instead, the people said, what's this all about? And Peter got up and preached to everybody. Everyone who knew all those different languages, they could understand Peter because he spoke in Greek and everyone knew Greek. Now, as far as that goes, when the Bible does talk about the purpose of tongues, there's never any suggestion that it was ever had anything to do with preaching the gospel. As Paul said, tongues is a sign to unbelievers, as it clearly was on the day of Pentecost. Signs, I mean, healing the sick, casting out demons, raising the dead, those are signs to unbelievers too. Speaking in tongues was also. None of those things involved specifically preaching the gospel. They give credence to the gospel when it's preached in intelligible words to people. If they've seen a miracle, that's supposed to help them understand this is a supernatural message. There's supernatural things happening around it. But that does not suggest at all that anyone ever preached the gospel using the gift of tongues. Now, in 1 Corinthians 14, Paul knows of other uses for tongues. He mentions two others besides as a sign to unbelievers. He, in the opening verses of 1 Corinthians 14, Paul said that the person who speaks in tongues does not speak to men, but to God. Now, throughout that chapter, he talks about praying in tongues and blessing God in tongues and giving thanks in tongues.

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3: Understands him. Okay, so if your friend said, well, speaking in tongues was only spoken to people who could understand it, well, that doesn't sound like Paul had gotten that memo. He said, when you speak in tongues, he's meaning in the church, no one there understands you. He says, but in the spirit, you're speaking mysteries. And it's because no one understands that Paul insists that it be accompanied with a supernatural gift of interpretation. Even in verse 13, he says, if you speak in tongues, maybe you should pray that you can interpret. Now, that you have to pray that you can interpret means you don't know what it is. The interpretation has to be given to you supernaturally. So, the statement that some people make, that tongues was used primarily, it's only human languages used to preach the gospel. First of all, there's not one verse in the Bible to support any part of that. I mean, it is true, we do know of cases where people spoke in human languages, but there are cases, Paul says, where no one understands. Is that because although they're speaking in human languages, nobody there knows that language? Or maybe they're speaking a language that no one would know? I don't know. But the point is, it's not the purpose of tongues to be understood for the preaching of the gospel. It was unnecessary in the first century to do that because of the universal knowledge of the Greek language. And Paul indicates that in the church, tongues has to be supernaturally interpreted because no one understands it. Now, if your friend says the only purpose of the tongues is to be understood by the hearers, I think they'd better maybe go back to the Bible and maybe reconsider their cessationism. Cessationism is the doctrine that the gifts have ceased since the time of the apostles, and they're trying to make excuses why people today shouldn't speak in tongues, or those who think they are doing so are not really doing so. That's what they're trying to argue. I say, well, before you argue that, you might try to find out if there's a single verse of Scripture that would help support your case, because without it, it's going to be very unconvincing. All right.
4: Do you think that the gift of tongues has a use has a function as a private prayer language for self edification?
3: Yes. Yes. Paul said in 1 Corinthians 14:4, "He who speaks in a tongue edifies himself." Now, there's nothing wrong with that. Edify means builds up, spiritually enriches and builds yourself up. In Jude, verse 20. Jude actually tells us to do that. In Jude 20, it says, build yourselves up on your most holy faith, praying in the Holy Spirit. Now, Paul refers to tongues as praying in the Spirit in 1 Corinthians 14, verse 15, and 14, praying in the Spirit. So Jude says, build yourselves up in your most holy faith, praying in the Holy Spirit. Now, prayer is not done, or not supposed to be done, in a meeting that people can't understand what you're saying. But Paul does say, if there's no interpreter and someone wants to speak in tongues, let him speak to himself and to God, meaning let's just be quiet about it. That's 1 Corinthians 14:28. He says, if there's no interpreter, let him, that is the tongue speaker, keep silent, which in Greek means be quiet in the church, and let him speak to himself and to God. This may mean you can whisper tongues as a whispered prayer in tongues in the church, or maybe you should just not do it in the church at all. You should just do it when you're not in the church, when you're by yourself. So, obviously, Paul is in favor of private prayers in tongues. And he suggests that when you speak in tongues, you don't know what you're saying. But see, when you're praying, it's not as important that you know what you're saying as that God does. Because you're not talking to you, you're talking to God. Now you say, but what good does it do for me to pray things I don't know I'm saying? I'm not really quite sure, but I don't think God would give that gift if there's no good in it at all. Paul does say in another place, not referring to tongues specifically, but maybe including it, in Romans 8, he says, you know, sometimes the Holy Spirit helps us. In our infirmities, we don't always know what to pray for as we ought. He says, then the Holy Spirit, you know, assists us. He helps us by, you know, groans and utterances that are groans. Let me see the exact words he uses here. It's Romans 8, 26 and 27. Likewise, the Spirit also helps our weaknesses, for we do not know what we should pray.

0: pray for as we ought, but the Spirit himself makes intercession for us with groanings that cannot be uttered. Now he who searches the hearts knows what is the mind of the Spirit, because he makes intercession for the saints according to the will of God. Now we always hope our prayers are according to the will of God. And when we choose our prayers, we hope they are the will of God. But if the Holy Spirit is bringing prayers out through us, Paul says they are according to the will of God, which is, of course, a great advantage. Now, he doesn't mention tongues. He mentions groans. But he's talking about being inarticulate. There's times when you really can't put your prayers into words. You can just groan. I would say that when someone's praying in tongues privately, very possibly that would fall in the same category. You're not choosing the words. You don't know what to say. So the Holy Spirit gives words. That's my assumption. I could be wrong on that one point. But as far as your friend is concerned, they're wrong completely on their points. I need to take a break. 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We have another half hour coming up, so don't go away. 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I'll be back in 30 seconds, so don't go away.
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3: This is Olga Herman with Daily Minute Prayer. Lord, some may feel that our work here on earth is fruitless, but you tell us to be glad when we're persecuted. Our heavenly reward is big. 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You even tell us to love our enemies. Our reward will be great as sons of the Most High. 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Revelations tells us at your return we will be judged and you will reward your saints and destroy those who destroy the earth. 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Help us, Lord Jesus, to stay faithful and receive our just reward in you. Amen.
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9: We are in Him And in the radiance of His beauty, His holiness, His goodness, we now are light in Him. 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
10: 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In today's episode, Pastor Brian shares a lesson from Ephesians 5. Dr. Chappell highlights how we as believers are to reflect the character of our Father and be a light to the world. You can find this lesson and many others when you visit unlimitedgrace.com. And while you're there, look for Pastor Brian's commentary on the book of Ephesians, which he wrote for the Reformed Expository Commentary Series. Dr. Chappell reveals how when we lift our eyes beyond ourselves to share Paul's expansive vision, then we too will join his doxology for God's amazing grace that transforms the world. Let's hear now from Dr. Brian Chappell as he shares the lesson, Reflecting His Light.
9: A friend of mine named John Dozier wrote some years ago of walking out of a cabin in Colorado, and as he went out into the darkness, trying to identify the goose that had suddenly honked in the dark over his head. It wasn't hard to see. Because of the snow and a full moon, as he looked up, he not only saw that goose, he saw dozens of flocks of geese. Hundreds of geese flying through the air, and as he looked upward, the snow was so reflecting off their bellies that every goose was like a light forming the silhouettes of Christmas trees flying across the sky. It was just a tremendous sight as they're looking toward the Rocky Mountains in the light of a full moon. He was seeing all those flying Christmas trees of birds going across the sky, and he paused just for a moment to say, thank you, God, for letting me see such beauty. But he was, in some months later, reflecting on that moment and recognized there was something even more dramatic that had happened in that moment. After all, the reason that he had seen every goose was because its breast was reflecting light off the snow, which was reflecting light off the full moon, which was reflecting light off the sun, which was reflecting the glory of the Creator who made it, which was now penetrating his heart in such a way that as he wrote about it, he was reflecting that glory to others as well. It was light unto light, glory unto glory, that God was doing that work from beginning to end. It was just a little reminder that every moment of life is an opportunity to reflect the glory and the goodness of God. What that means, of course, is that every path we walk has the potential for being laid on holy ground. Every occupation is a holy calling. Every circumstance, a holy opportunity to meet challenges for Christ's sake. Every trial, a temple in which we are actually demonstrating the glory of God to neighbor and friend and family and world. We are reflectors of the glory of God as we walk in His light. It's actually the message of the Apostle Paul. It's plain enough in verse 8. As the Apostle Paul says, at one time you were darkness, but now you are light in the Lord. Walk as children of light. It's a rather simple instruction to begin with, which is simply the Apostle saying, reflect the light of God with your life. But with that order is a wonderful order in which the words appear that we have to study before we take one step. Walk as children of light, because you are, he says, light. I want you just to remember what that means. It means that we are light before we walk in the light. God is not saying to his people ever, you straighten up, you get it all straight, you become pure, you become holy, and then you'll be mine. The expression of verse 8 is just so important to say, you were darkness, but now you are light. How? In the Lord, that same God who is immortal, invincible, God only wise, who lives in unapproachable light. We are in him and in the radiance of his beauty, his holiness, his goodness. We now are light in him, and it's only as the gospel now surrounds us, cleanses us, irradiates us, as we are in the light, that we walk in the light. We are responding always to his grace. We are not earning it. We are not deserving it. We are not qualifying for it. But rather what happens is God calls us to reflect his goodness because he has shed it upon us by his grace alone. It's just the little rubric again, right? That we have identity before we have activity. Who we are becomes more important than what we do because who establishes what we do. And that means grace saves us and grace cleanses us. And faith in what Jesus does, not what faith in what we do, is our ultimate hope. Didn't you love the way Clint and Jessica were saying things today? As they were acknowledging again, we thought we had things together. It's only when we recognize that we didn't that we turn to the Lord. Isn't that wonderful? It's the acknowledgement of the need of him. Not that we've got it all straightened out. That actually begins to have us reflecting the glory and the goodness that's in Christ Jesus. Now, having reflected that glory and that goodness, there are obligations that happen. I mean, following the order of the words, you are in the light, is the order. So, walk in the light. What does that mean? Verse 9 says it fairly clearly. For the fruit of the light is found in all that is good and right and true. It's just a simple image that if you have a seed or a plant that is exposed to the sunlight, that it begins to grow and to bear fruit. And what is bearing fruit in the life of a Christian is the fruit of what is good and right and true. Now, you may not recognize it, but what the apostle is doing is he's actually reflecting earlier sentiments that he's already expressed in this book. What does it mean to bear fruit that is good? In this particular place, it's what's good-hearted. He's reflecting what he said earlier in chapter 4 in verses 31 and 32, that the believer is not bitter, but kind and forgiving. That is the way we have been dealt with by the Lord Jesus. And so if we are reflecting that aspect of our Savior, then his goodness is reflected in us. And not only what is good, but what is right. This is the reflection of chapter 5 and verse 3. That which is righteous according to God's standards, in that particular place, saying that we are not depending on other people's bodies or passions or our culture's priorities, but in purity. We are seeking to reflect the holiness, the righteousness of our Father, that we walk in righteousness and we reflect what is true, reflecting chapter 4 and verse 25, that we do not participate in falsehood, but reflecting the holiness and the righteous character of our God, there is integrity in our speech, in our business dealings, that when people think of us, they think of people who are honest, whose word can be trusted. They are reflecting with integrity what is right, even to their own hurt. Remember, the man who swears to his own hurt and changes not, because he recognizes it's not for his good he is living. He is seeking to reflect the righteousness and the holiness of God, even if it hurts him. His word is good. He lives with integrity. Because he is reflecting that character of his own Lord. I love verse 10 because of how honest it is. Having simply said that we are to bear the fruit of what is good and right and true, the apostle says in verse 10, and try to discern what is pleasing to the Lord. It's certainly the honest statement. If it's not always easy to know. We may have to work at discerning what is pleasing to the Lord. The word for discernment in some of your Bibles will be test or approve what is pleasing. It's actually the image of a metallurgist, one who is testing the purity of metal, one who has to go through a process of discerning what is actually right and good and true. And the apostle is saying to you and to me that if we are truly trying to reflect the Lord in our lives, it might take some study, some serious prayer, some work with other Christians to say, what do I do here? What am I needing to do that will please the Lord? And I love simply knowing it's not always just cut and dry, that God is requiring the serious discernment of his people. And I'm not weird or strange or weak if I have to discern for a while what God is calling me to do and to be. But the beauty is, verse 10 ends by saying, seek to discern what is pleasing to the Lord. That even as we sometimes struggle and work through and try to discern what is right here, that what is driving us is the knowledge that to discern what is right before God is actually pleasing to him. And for those of us who recognize that our sin has been washed away, not by our work, but by the great grace of Jesus Christ, we actually want to do what is pleasing to him. And it's actually our joy to know that when we discern, when we work hard, when we strive to find out what is right and good and true, that actually pleases God. As meager, as hard as it may be for us, our efforts actually do please him.
11: 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The Apostle Paul wrote the letter to the Ephesians to declare God's plan that the gospel of Jesus Christ would reach the world through weak and sinful people like you and me. 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
9: Kathy and I have friends who have a grandchild that was left with them for a few months as a daughter went through a difficult period in her life. And as the grandparents cared for that grandson, of course, there was a special bond that developed between grandparent and child as they cared so parentally for that child for those months. But ultimately, in God's goodness and grace, the daughter got back on her feet and kind of got her life put back together. And part of getting back together in life was finding a job, but it was in California, which meant that she had to take that grandchild and go far away from the grandparents. That was a sad thing. They knew it was right. They knew it was the right thing to do, and yet it was hard for them. And sometime after the daughter and the grandchild had been in California, a neighbor of the couple, the grandparents, was actually out in California and met the daughter and the grandson at a Kmart in California. And the neighbors, recognizing the daughter and the child, said to the child, would you like to give anything to us that we could take back to your grandma and your grandpa? And the little boy kind of looked troubled for a minute. And then began to reach into his jeans and dug deeply into his pocket and finally pulled out a little ball of lint. Would you give this to Grandma and Grandpa? Well, when the grandparents heard about that from the neighbors, they kind of held out their hands. Could we have the lint? And the neighbor said, well, we didn't bring back the lint. And Grandma and Grandpa said, we wish you had, because he was giving all that he had, and we would have treasured that. Sometimes don't you just think you're giving lint to God? It's not much. I struggle to know. Is it the right thing? I'm trying to do my best. I'm not sure. But to know that what we offer to God, seeking to reflect His character and glory in our lives, He is pleased to receive. Isn't that a blessing? In all of our weakness and all of our struggles, He is pleased to receive it from us. And so He says to us, walk in the light as children of light. I am pleased to receive your goodness and your righteousness and your truth offered in my name. Walking in the light is not just about reflecting light. This passage is also reminding us it's actually about exposing the darkness. Verse 11. Take no part in the unfruitful words of darkness, but instead expose them. Now, this is kind of tough talk. You need to identify what is contrary to the light, and I want you to take no part in it. In the writings of the Apostle Paul, this notion of partnership does not mean have no contact with other people who are sinful or wrong or represent the darkness. It means don't be controlled by those relationships. After all, if we had no contact with people who did not know the Lord, were unaffected by His light in their life, there would be no mission in the life of the church. But instead, the apostle talks to us about not being partners with those who are in darkness in such a way that their lives begin to control our lives. Think how Paul says it in 2 Corinthians chapter 6. Do not be unequally yoked with unbelievers. To be in a relationship where they're pulling you around. For what partnership does belief have with unbelief? It's the calling to Christians to be examining the various relationships of our lives and saying, it's certainly right to be in contact with those who need to know and hear the word of the Lord, to live in our own lives and our occupations and our paths and our relationships as those who are reflecting the light. But has the darkness begun to control us, then to have no part in that which is controlling you, but rather to expose the darkness. That means, of course, in our businesses. It's one thing to be light in darkness. It's another thing to start being controlled by the darkness. In school, it's one thing to have friends and peers who need the word of the Lord. It's quite another thing to begin to partner with them in their lifestyle. In our romantic relationships, it's one thing for sure to be a witness for Christ. In another, it's quite different to actually have somebody else's faith or priorities to begin to control you. When we were talking with the Yams the other night, I quoted my wife, Kathy, who said, you know, if you're wondering who is God wanting you to unite with in life, run as hard as you can after God. And if that person can keep up, marry them. But if what's happening is you're running hard after the Lord and somebody's beginning to pull you back or take you a different direction, as much as our hearts may yearn out of loneliness and care for that person, that's not what God is calling us to do. We are not to be partners with the darkness when the darkness is actually what's going to control. And so we are cautioned to expose the darkness rather than partner with it. Well, how do you expose the darkness? Verse 12. It is shameful even to speak of the things that they do in secret. Now, do you recognize a problem here? Kind of an apparent contradiction? It is shameful even to speak of the darkness. In order to say that, what did the apostle just have to do? He just had to speak of the darkness. The apostle is actually reflecting something he said earlier in the chapter. He said, there should be no hint of sexual immorality among you. It should not be in your conversation, in the sense it should not be labeling you. It should not be common among you. What is darkness? That should not be characterizing your conversation. It should not be present among you in such a way that it's just the accepted dialogue in conversation. So if you're just speaking of it in such a way that it is dulling you to the reality of the darkness, that constant conversation, that characterizing speech of what is of darkness should not be of you. Well, what should you do instead? Verse 13, when anything is exposed by the light, it becomes visible. Now, again, the images are fairly simple but important. How do you expose the darkness? In our culture, in our ways, we say, well, I have to go into the darkness. I need to experiment and find out, does that work or does that not work? Is that pleasant? Is that not pleasant? And the sophistications of our culture say, you goody-two-shoe Christians, you people who just kind of don't go to the deep experience of the world, who aren't sophisticated enough to find out what the world really offers, you're not really experiencing all that life can give you. But what the apostle is saying is the way that you actually understand what darkness is by living as a shining brand, as a torch, a light for God. Let your holiness, if you will, counter or expose what is darkness. It's hard for us, particularly at different stages of life, when people are saying, you don't really know. You need to find out. And so all the tests of temptation, whether it's drugs or sexual experience or just even knowing more things, we're tempted to become sophisticated as though delving into the darkness is what God is calling us to do so that we can properly counter it. And yet what the apostle is saying is what he reflects even more seriously in Romans 16. I would have you wise concerning what is good, but simple concerning what is evil. I actually like a great deal another translation that says it this way. I would have you wise concerning the simple things of evil. That the goal of the Christian is not to simply find out, I'm going to be so sophisticated that I know the ins and outs of every evil, but to recognize rather my holiness is disclosing the evil for what it truly is. In the Roman world to which Paul is writing, you must understand that Roman sophisticated society had every perversion, had every kind of worldly pleasure that we know about in our culture, even more dominant, even more available, and more regular. And the apostle, surely knowing that there are people here who have been exposed to darkness, who are wondering, should I participate in that? That they are feeling what the Roman sophisticates wrote. Those hayseed Christians. They are so unsophisticated. They are so innocent. They are so naive. They don't understand what the real world is about. But you know, even the secular historians wrote that one of the reasons, perhaps the predominant reason, that Christianity spread across the Roman Empire was not because of the sophistication of our arguments, but because of the purity and the closeness and the love in Christian families. As Roman sophisticated society pursued its perversions to find satisfaction, contentment, and happiness, they observed in Christian families, in chastity, in purity, in modesty, in husband and wife loving each other deeply, the actual joy for which they were longing. And it was actually the Christian torchbearers, the ones who were reflecting the light of God in character and home, who were showing a society what it meant to actually find the sophistication of heaven rather than the sophistication of earth. As that was done, God powerfully used people who recognized my job is to be a light for the Lord.
12: 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We thank you for this great grace and pray in Jesus' name. 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
18: Freedom. We want ultimate freedom. I know I've said that before. I know you have too. Freedom, we say. Just no holds barred living. No fences, no framework, just doing whatever, whenever, however, with whoever. And man, that's freedom. Wouldn't it be great to live that way? Again, I know we've said that before. You've thought, man, what if I could experience ultimate freedom? Freedom. I would argue that with that mentality, it will and can lead to absurdity, chaos. Because freedom without a frame is futile. Let me say that again. I want you to think about this for a second. Freedom without a frame is futile. Can you imagine playing pickleball? That's popular now. Without a frame? Can you imagine playing golf or football without a frame, without a fence, without parameters, without a governor? Can you imagine running a nation without parameters? Can you imagine a marriage? Can you imagine a friendship? Can you imagine anything, parenting, definitely, without a framework? No, I mean, you can't. I can't. But we say, though, don't we? I want to be free. There's freedom in the frame. The frame equals freedom. Those are two seemingly paradoxical concepts from God. And you just think with me again. On one hand, God is all about the ultimate frame. God has framed everything. He's framed the universe. He's even framed you and me. He's prolific and specific. He's framed the macro to the micro, you might say. Then, on the other hand, God is into freedom. So you got a frame, and he's into freedom. Everything about knowing God and making him known is about freedom. True freedom, not faux freedom, doing whatever, whenever, however, to whomever I want. It's ultimate freedom. The Bible is a book about freedom. So to put it in modern day vernacular, God's frame is insane. And within the frame, there's freedom. The Bible says that God knows our frame. In fact, it says that God knew our frame, your frame, before the foundation of the world. Let that settle in for a second. Again, our little pea brains can't really understand it, but that's what the Bible says. The word framed, you're probably wondering, in the Greek is pronounced katharizo. Say it with me, katharizo. It almost sounds Italian. Would you like some katharizo on your angel hair pasta? I love Italian. Everything is better in Italy. I've only been there one time. Food's better. Clothes are definitely better. Cars are better. I kind of want to be an Italian. Maybe in heaven. Maybe in heaven. But katharizo means to complete. It means to join together. You study the Hebrew and the Greek in the Bible, those original languages, when you see the word frame, it's God actually doing those things. And you have the frame, and then you have the freedom. So within the frame, we're free and complete to do and to be who God wants us to be. Let me say it just straight up. You're a masterpiece. What? Yeah, you are. You were created by the Master of Peace. Designed for freedom. Ultimate freedom. My mother was just an amazing lady. She loved God. She loved the church, her family. She loved to laugh, but she loved art. She was a great artist. Now, she didn't really study the arts. Like, she didn't go to some famous or renowned art school. But had she done so, she probably could have made a living, probably made a lot of money selling her art. Well, when she passed away, I got her art supplies, paints and brushes and canvases, and many of her paintings were framed, and we have them in our house today. So when you come over, I'll have to show you the frames. No, I'm not inviting you over, but I wouldn't mind. But the frames take away and help your peripheral vision to look at the subject matter. It accentuates what's there. I was going through some of Mom's paintings and some of the canvases and watercolor paper. And she had this very expensive piece of watercolor paper. It was taped up like you do before you do watercolor. And she had drawn this amazing sketch of these flowers. And it was really heart-wrenching because I thought, man, that was the last thing she did, the last piece of art that she worked on before her illness and her death. And it was incomplete. Could it be that this canvas that God has called your life, could it be that it's incomplete? Could it be that the sketch is there, but how about the paint? And you know, I wondered, man, what would this painting have looked like had it been completed and finished and framed? And I don't know. I was just thinking. God, number one, if you're taking notes, keeping score, God frames everything. He's framed everything. The Bible says in the book of Genesis chapter 2, and think about this, framing and freedom, that God created man and he gave us freedom. Ultimate freedom. Let's read Genesis chapter 2. You can follow along. The Lord God took the man and put him in the Garden of Eden to work it and take care of it. This should put to rest what is the oldest profession out there? Landscaping. And the Lord God commanded the man, commanded. It's not like a suggestion. It's not like, well, think about it. No, he commanded the man, you're free. What? See the framework creation, right? Frame, free. Dumb, you are free to eat from any tree in the garden. But you must not eat from the tree of the knowledge of good and evil. For when you eat from it, you will certainly die. Track with me, follow me now. God has framed everything. Man stepped out of the frame. I've stepped out of the frame. And the Bible says when we sin, that's stepping out of the frame, sin leads to death. The penalty, the punishment of sin is death, eternal separation from God. Those aren't my words. That's what God says. Not only do we experience that outside of the frame, we also are incarcerated, the Bible says, we're in bondage to sin. So in our search for freedom, students, think about this. Single adults, think about this. Everybody, think about this. In our search for freedom, okay, I'm going to jump out of the frame and do what I want to do. What we're chasing and what we chase ends up incarcerating us. So on one hand, we think, oh, it's freedom. I'm going to chase money. If I have that amount of money or close that deal or have that net worth, here's what happens. And God's not anti-money or anti-net worth. You become a slave to that, and money is your master. Okay, I'm going to chase women, guys say. That'll do it. So you go from this bed to that bed, from this sexual hit to that sexual hit, and you become a slave to sex. Sex is your master. You're in bondage to that. Maybe it's fame, and if you chase that away from God, that becomes your master. You're in bondage to it. Well, Jesus did something. God framed everything. Man stepped out of the frame. So God sent Jesus to step into the frame and reframe you and me. Reframe us in freedom. Oh, not, man, that's like, that's ridiculous. That's something we don't deserve on our best day. That's what Jesus did. So Jesus freed us up, if we receive him, from the penalty of sin. Isn't that stunning? So if I receive him, I have ultimate freedom, and I'll live forever with him.
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18: So again, to frame is to complete, to join together. That's what happens when we give it all to Jesus. But if you're like me, we want that white knuckle grip on our art supplies, don't we? I know better than you. I mean, what would it be like if Picasso were alive? Hey, Pablo, you just stay there. I'll go over here and finger paint. I want to help you. No! That's my Picasso voice. Isn't that? I've done that. You've done that. Here we step out of the frame, and at our best in freedom, we can finger paint. That's about as good as we can do ultimately, whether it's money or sex or fame or whatever. It's at the end, it's finger painting. And our Lord says, I have come to redeem you, to complete you, to join you with me, to give you freedom over the penalty and the power of sin. So now I'm free because the power of sin has been broken to do what needs to be done. Jesus said one time in John chapter 10, he was talking about framing and freedom. He said, I am the door. See that? I am the door. Jesus said that. I am the door. If anyone enters by me, he'll be saved. He'll go in and out and find pasture. He'll be saved, safe, and satisfied. Say that with me. He'll be saved, safe, and satisfied. I am the door. What was Jesus talking about? Well, he was talking about a good shepherd. The good shepherd, as he was in the wilderness taking care of his sheep, when it was time for the sheep to go night-night, he would find a sheepfold, a natural area in the terrain that corralled the sheep. There would always be an opening, and the good shepherd would lie down and literally become the door. So for the sheep to go in and out, they have to enter and leave and under the watchful eye of the shepherd. You got the frame, the sheepfold, and you got ultimate freedom. But now Jesus changes gears. He says the thief comes, that's the devil, to kill, steal, and destroy. But I've come that you might have life and have it abundantly. Ultimate freedom. What does it mean when he said the enemy comes to steal? Think about art forgery. It's a multi-squillion dollar business. You study art history as I have, from Asia to Europe to whatever. People are always forging and copying great works of art. Well, how do you spot counterfeit? You handle the real thing so well, you go, whoa, that's not a Picasso. No. The enemy wants to steal your freedom and mine. He wants to kill us. He wants us to waste and destroy our lives with all this faux freedom, chasing this and chasing that, that we miss it. That we look back and go, oh man. We just swim lap after lap of regret. Then he comes to destroy us. And I don't mean literally. Well, I guess you could say that. I know some people that have gone on a search and they haven't come back. Either they have passed away or their life is just a shell. You know them as well. They didn't start out just, you know, going to a couple of gentlemen's clubs to be a sex addict. They didn't start out looking at porn. No. They didn't start out, you know, doing business deals for money to rule them. But all of a sudden, there it is. So the enemy comes to steal, kill, and destroy. And we can look at our culture and see that. But Jesus came. He goes, I've come that you might have life and have it abundantly. Abundantly. You know what that word means? It's parasos in the Greek. It means waves hitting up on the seashore over and over and over and over and over and over and over and over. It's not just a decent life. It's not just an okay life. It's a life of true freedom. Doesn't mean we're perfect. Obviously, we still sin. But our master is Jesus. And by the power of the Holy Spirit, we have victory over sin. I'm not a slave to that anymore. Jesus is my master. My life is a masterpiece because it's being painted by the master of peace. One day, Jesus said, in Matthew chapter 5, verse 14, he was like, and this is the message. He goes, you're here to be light. Bringing out the what? God colors. That's unique in the world. God is not a secret to be kept. We're going public with this, as public as a city on a hill. The God colors. What kind of colors? I mean, if my life is a canvas and I'm giving my supplies to the Lord every day, and I've been praying that prayer recently over the last, I don't know, month or so. God, here are the supplies. I unclench my white knuckle grip and give them to you. You paint as you will. And God uses several colors. The primary colors, red. What does red stand for? The blood of Jesus. We're redeemed. We only have the power. We only have the victory, the freedom, because of the blood of Jesus that he shed for us to redeem and reframe our lives. Also, yellow, or you could say gold, but yellow is another primary color. Yellow references the glory of God. We're here to reflect the essence of who God is. Also, too, I think about the book of 1 Peter, where he's writing.

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3: You know, I opened up telling you about my mother and the framed paintings we have and her art supplies and stuff. Well, that painting, well, it's not a painting, but that sketch, you know, the watercolor thing that she had prepared right before, you know, she got sick. I was looking at it just a couple of days ago, not at all even thinking about this or whatever. I'm just looking at it and I'm going, man, I'm going to paint this. So my mother has sketched these beautiful flowers. Again, phenomenal. So I have this little watercolor set in my office. It's hilarious. Tiny little thing, little tiny brush. I like tiny things sometimes. I don't know. It's like my mother too. It's weird. So I take this brush, start dipping it in paint, start painting, and I'm like, oh, man, this is rolling. I mean, I'm like, behind my back, boom, boom. And it was easy because it had been set forth, and I'm painting it, and this picture looks great. I'm not through with it yet, but I'm really liking it. And when I finish it, I'm going to frame it. That's God. He sketched your life out. Better than you can sketch out anything. He sketched your life out. Here are the supplies. Here are the colors. Just follow my sketch. Because when we paint in God's sketch, we'll understand that God's frame works because it's his framework. Remember, there's freedom in the frame.
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3: Hi, Kevin McCullough. 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And all this week, I've been inviting you to join us on this brand new effort that helps our friends at Prison Fellowship put children of prisoners in a Christian camp this summer called Angel Tree Camp. And I have an ambitious goal, 162 kids, boys and girls, deserving this camp this summer by giving at thatkevinshow.com. Some of you may, though, be asking, why should I dig into my budget to help a boy or girl that I will likely never meet? Well, we asked that question of Diana, who's the director of an Angel Tree Camp in the state of Oklahoma. Take a listen.
4: Well, first of all, you may actually meet them in the future and you don't even realize it because you're setting up kids for a successful future by investing in them, that they are breaking the cycle within those families and they have a hope. You're investing in kids, breaking the chain, breaking that cycle of reincarceration, of kids growing up and being like their parents.
3: And that is just part of what they of what you're doing with your gift, because your gift puts them in a Christian environment where at first they're a little suspicious of everyone around them. They don't trust them. They don't know if anybody else has a parent that's in prison until they start getting to know them. And then they understand that every kid that's there is just like them and they're safe and their hearts open and the gospel pours in and their lives change. Friends, it's such a powerful thing. And the incarcerated parent had to go through a Bible study program in order to nominate them for the scholarship. That's why they deserve this week of Christian camp. 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
6: This is Senior Pastor Jermall Bernard from the Christian Cultural Center, and I want to welcome you to today's message. 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
7: I started developing this message. I came across this understanding that as a leader, we have to help individuals understand why we're doing what we're doing, how we're doing what we're doing, and where we're going. Because one of the worst things for a human being to do is to follow blindly. And thank you. And it's scary because you look at the number of individuals that are quickly to follow someone that's not going anywhere. We find that if you look at social media, they'll follow individuals who are speaking nothing but agreeing to everything that they're saying. And so when I came across this idea, and I said, you know, this is what I think the world is right now. And I got a video that I want to show you, and I'll explain this video. And this video is a 10-second video, and you can look at the video real quick, because I believe that this is where we are as the world, especially in the culture of America. And I got this off of YouTube. I did 10 seconds so I don't have to give the person credit. So what you're seeing here are a bunch of ants going in a circle. That's not our people. Our people didn't do that, right? And so I want to give you an idea. So this is what they call a death circle, right? And are you familiar? Some of you might be familiar with that. So what happens is that the ants start lose track of the pheromone of the leader. And what they do is they send a guard into a circle trying to figure out where the pheromone is until, ants follow ants, follow ants, right? And people follow people, follow people. And next thing you know, it's just a big circle of a bunch of ants going nowhere to the point where they continue to circle into exhaustion and they die. And I thought about my son because Liam, Rosalinda called him my Velcro kid. My son Liam, he's 13 now. And we have this little island in our kitchen, and what Liam used to do is he will follow me everywhere I go. He would have to be with me, and I loved it. You know, except for when I had to use the restroom. I'm like, okay, son, this is private time. This is, you know, literally to the point where even when he's with his iPad and he's following me, he'll walk around, right? And he'll walk around and I'm in front of him and I'm like this and I'm watching him. So I just start walking in a circle and I'll stop. And then as he's following me with his little iPad, he'll stop, right? He knows when I'm stopping or I'm going. And I start going and he'll follow me. And then I'll stop and go this way and he'll follow me. And then after a while, he'll realize what I'm doing. And he'll get mad at me and say, Daddy. I said, why you keep following me? He said, because I want to, where are you going? I just wanted to be with you. And I'm like, okay, if you wanted to be with me, come hang out with me. He said, but don't stop, don't go around a circle like that. I said, this is fun for me. And what I realized is that we as human beings, we have a desire to follow somebody or something that stands outside of where we are because we either aspire for that or we believe they have answers for where we want to go. And when you look at this death circle, that the ants go through, it becomes detrimental to the ants to the point where they die and the colony ceases to exist. And all of us find ourselves on social media following the wrong person, getting the wrong advice, liking their comments, trying to understand what they're saying and realize that there's something wrong with this, but it's cool because my friend is following, so I'm gonna follow. And because this, and the next thing you know, you find yourself in a place where you're either exhausted or feeling dizzy like I am right now. See, because this is what they call a strange behavior, and it's called a death circle. See, when army ants lose the scent of their leader, they begin following each other in a perfect circle, round and around and around, until they collapse from exhaustion and die. There's another phenomenon. Well, I won't go ahead, get ahead of myself. So, scientists have also shown that if you draw a circle on a piece of paper, and you place an ant in the middle of that paper, that the ant will see that line that you draw as a hindrance, and it won't go past. Even though it's just a flat line, and it can just step over it, it won't go. A part of the reason is because of the chemical smell of the line messes up their pheromone receptors, and they no longer can smell or sense the leader. I'm going somewhere with this. See, these two small ideas create a massive spiritual truth. See, most people don't die from their enemies. They die from their cycles. I told you I was going somewhere with this. I said it again. Most people don't die from their enemies. They die from their cycles. Not from external barriers, but from internal boundaries they mistaken for reality. I hope you're getting this, because this is key, because there's certain cycles that we have to break before we enter into 2026. And Dr. Ra has taught us that the way we exit is the way we enter. And there's certain things, certain habits, and certain traditions, and certain things that we have to break off and leave in 2025, because it's something that we have to grasp in 2026. Turn to your neighbor, say, neighbor. The way you exit is the way you enter. And as I look at this, I think of Liam. Liam had the sense to start realizing what I was doing, and he stopped in his tracks and said, there's something wrong. I'm following my dad, who represents the leadership and the person I want to be with, but as I go around in circles and I end up going nowhere, I have no destination, he stops and realizes we're going nowhere. He stops and understands, and he comes to the conclusion that something isn't right about this cyclical movement of going nowhere. And so as I come up with this message, and the question I have for you is, how many of you are in cycles that is hindering your growth? How many of you are in cycles that have gotten you to places where you're upset and frustrated and you're the only person to blame? Come on now, we're quick to blame everybody else but ourselves. And the reality is that ultimately, the choice lands on us to follow what we follow, to step the way we step, to move the way we move. Ultimately, it falls on us. See, I didn't get that many claps because people didn't like that. So number one, the reason why this is so key, because following the wrong thing will form the wrong circle. 1 Corinthians chapter 15, verse 33 in the New Living Translation, it says, don't be fooled by those who say such things, for bad company corrupts good character. And what Paul is saying here, there's a conversation going back and forth, and they're discussing the resurrection and the resurrection of the body, but yet in the same way, when they talk about the resurrection of the body, they're baptizing based on the dead individuals that have passed on that didn't get baptized. And Paul's saying, look, let's bring some clarity to this. That you are around individuals who are preaching wrong theology, and that theology is going to corrupt your character. See, ants actually follow pheromone trails, but if the trail is wrong, the formation becomes a trap. And Paul warns the Corinthian church to separate themselves from the worldviews that destroy their faith. See, humans too follow trails, cultural patterns, emotional defaults, family systems, habits, trauma, and the list goes on and on. See, when we follow the wrong thing, we end up in the wrong formation. I love it because psychology, they have a term for this. You know, I love to see if there's other scientific information that helps support my message. And the term for this is what they call behavioral loops. Behavioral loops. And this is where the brain chooses familiarity over truth. I'm telling you, we're going somewhere because I got to get you prepared for 2026 and understand what we're doing and where we're going. And some of you are having a hard time stepping into this idea of evangelizing and sharing your faith because you're caught in the wrong circle. Some of you are not growing, and you think that everything that you have done in the past is going to work. And Dr. Ron has taught us that Einstein has taught us that insanities do the same thing, the same way, over and over again, and expecting different results. But some of you are stuck in that loop of doing the same thing, the same way, expecting different results. See, so it's called a behavior loop where the brain chooses familiarity over truth. You would rather repeat a broken pattern than confront a painful truth. Turn to your neighbor and say, neighbor. This is what they call a behavior loop. You rather repeat the pattern than confront a painful truth. Kierkegaard said it this way. He said, the crowd is untruth. The ant circle shows what happens when the crowd becomes the compass. Turn to your neighbor, say neighbor. No, turn to your new neighbor, say new neighbor. Because y'all going to be talking to each other all day today. Say new neighbor. You're always being formed. Either by the Spirit or by something you're following blindly. So be careful what you follow, because everything you follow eventually forms you. I said it again. Be careful of what you follow, because everything you follow eventually forms you. That's why I tell people, it's so true. Because why do you think they have these things called algorithms? So you go through, and even to the point where I believe that these phones are listening to the conversation. I can talk about peace, and then as I'm leaving, because it knows I'm leaving the church, it's going to start randomly posting or showing me different close local pizza shops. But there's this thing called the algorithm, and the algorithm observes what you follow and like. And the more they observe, the more they understand and know the direction you are going. Come on, they start knowing just based on algorithms what things to send to you for advertisement. Because they know what you follow will eventually form you. What you follow will eventually form you. So listen to this. Wrong theology, wrong living. Wrong voices, wrong choices. Wrong theology, wrong living. Wrong voices, wrong choices. So number one, following the wrong thing will form the wrong circle. Number two, not every barrier is real. Some are mental lines. And it's funny because it's like that concept where you see back in the day the old school movies, and in the old school movies they said they draw a line here. And the line has no authority, no power. It can do nothing to you. It says if you cross this line, there's going to be a problem. Right? You remember, can I get a witness? Thank you. And if you step over this line, you're going to get in trouble. So what happens is this line creates this authority in your life that dictates what you're allowed to do. Let's think about this. We drive on the highway and we got the double yellow line. And how many of us are willing to respect that yellow line? Can do nothing to us. But because we were told about this yellow, this is what happens in our life because we follow the wrong thing. So what happens is we give power to a line that dictates how we drive, how we move. We even looked at, if I go over a little, I feel guilty. Not me. Or how about that line that you're supposed to stop at? With the red light. And you feel guilty if you go a little further because that's the crosswalk. And you got the people who's walking look at you. Right? Hi, because I'm like, skunk. But there's something about the power of this line, and it really has no power. But in our mind, we allow it to take control and capture us to cause us to behave a certain way because that's what we've been told. But I'm here to tell you that not every barrier is real. Some are mental lines. Proverbs chapter 23, verse 7, New King James Version says, "For as he thinks in his heart, so is he." As he thinks in his heart, so is he. And you continue reading, eat and drink, he says to you, but his heart is not with you. And that's a different direction we can go, but it's still, as you think, so are you. See, this teaches that a person's internal thought life shapes their external reality. A person's internal thought life shapes their external reality. See, a circle drawn on a paper has no height, no weight, no physical force, yet an ant remains trapped by a boundary that exists only in its perception. How many of us are trapped by a boundary that exists only in our perception? Just like my brother, I remember, we were going, we were actually parking, I've told this story before, and in his mind, so my dad, you said he's old school swim teacher. My dad is an old school swim teacher. He said, Pastor Mark, what do you mean by that? Son, just go. Come on, how many high parents are here? Am I alone? Yeah, now you can't. That's child abuse. But it made me. It made me a man. There's certain things that, you know, I don't, you know, made me a man. And so, this is how we create boundaries. This is one of the best examples I can give you, right? So my brother Alfonso, we all learn how to swim, and he's swimming in a 6 feet water. It's no problem, right? You know, and stuff like that. He's going in and coming back out, and you know, it starts out at 3 feet, 6 feet, and so we're learning. We're doing good doggy paddle swimming and stuff like that. And then next, you know, we get to the 10 foot mark, and all because they said 10 feet. It caused him to step back. Once you start swimming in water that you can't touch the floor, 10 feet is 6 feet, 20 feet is not, no difference. And so here it is, just because it said 10 and not 6, it caused him to not to want to go into that water, and he created his boundary in his mind, saying, I can't do that. And we often find ourselves, we have one experience where we can do something and let it get a little more difficult and say, whoa, I can't do that. But if you can swim in 6 feet, you can swim in 10 feet. And what did my dad say? My dad said, just come on. Boy, just come on. I got you. See, when you're following the right leader, when you follow somebody that cares for you to a point where he sends his son to die for you, it's easy to jump. And Fonzo jumped into that water. He's like, I'm doing it, Daddy. I'm doing it, Daddy. And that's how we have to be with God. But too often we have these boundaries that we put in our mind, and it stops us from being a person that God has called us to be. And then we get frustrated and get mad at everybody else and say, no, it's in your head. See, many believers are stuck in places God never placed them. They are trapped by lines that don't exist in heaven. Lines like fear, shame, lines like the imposter syndrome, lines like past mistakes, lines like family expectations, lines like culture narratives, lines like personal doubt, lines like unforgiveness, lines like anger, like lines like hatred. This, in the essence, causes us to miss out. And then we get frustrated because we don't get. I'll say that again. It causes us to miss out. And then we get frustrated because we don't get. Lord, I didn't get this. Lord, I didn't get that. Lord, I didn't get this. All because of our mental constraints. Dr. Noir, he said that there are more people in prison than there are iron bars. He's talking about the prison of the mind. Psychology says it this way. They said, this is the essence of learned helplessness. Learned helplessness. I hope you're getting this. I hope you understand it, because what I'm doing is taking away your excuses. It's called learned helplessness. So you create a behavior. You learn how to create a behavior that helps you stay helpless. Okay. So when I see somebody say, I can't do that, I'm like, okay, who taught you that? When I see people say, oh, it's because of this, and because of that, and because of that person, who taught you that? Somebody had to teach you the blame game. Somebody had to teach you or impose an ideology of self-doubt. When you look at kids, they are fearless to the point where they scare me. You got that kid that big, and you grab them like, what are you doing? That's going to hurt. But they're willing to just walk off the stage. See, the devil doesn't need a prison if he can convince you that the line is real. The devil doesn't need a prison if he can convince you that the line is real. Sometimes sometimes the greatest deliverance is not from a demon, but from a thought. Sometimes the greatest deliverance is not from a demon, but from a thought. If the Son sets you free, you are what? So why are you still respecting the line? If the Son sets you free, you are what?
8: Free.
7: Come on, saints, so you are what?
8: Free.
7: If the Son sets you free, you are what?
8: Free.
7: Then why are you still respecting the line? See, the line is not the limit. Your belief about the line is the limit. The line is not the limit. Your belief about the line is the limit. Your life will always move in the direction of your dominant thoughts. Say to your neighbor, say neighbor. We're going to talk to our neighbor again. Say neighbor.
8: Neighbor.
7: The line is not the limit.
8: The line is not the limit.
7: Your belief about the line is. Turn to the other neighbor. Say other neighbor.
8: Other neighbor.
7: And if the neighbor's not talking to you, nudge your neighbor and say participate. Don't ignore me. This is what we do in a black church. I see some of y'all not talking. Why are they always doing that? Because this is what we do in a black church. It helps you remember the message. Some of y'all not writing the notes down. See, another neighbor. Your life will always move in the direction of your dominant thoughts. Number three, movement without direction is just exhaustion. Movement without direction is just exhaustion. And my son, when he was following me, one of the things that triggered him and saying this is not right is he got tired. He's like, where are we going? What are we doing? And often we don't ask those necessary questions. Like, those questions, are we there yet? When we were kids, we were told to stop asking that, but that's one of the major things that you need to ask somebody you're following. I need to understand what this, somewhat of this journey. We've been on this journey for a while. Are we there yet? Are we close? Because I need to have some results because you've taken some time of my life. That's why I tell women, I said, be mindful of the man you find yourself saying, I'm in love with. Be mindful of the man you're saying I'm willing to follow, because you have to know where he's going, because if you're following him somewhere where he's going that's not in line with where you should be going, there's going to be a problem. See, love is good, but love is not blind. And often we oh, I'm in love with him. Won't he do it? And then you start asking necessary questions. What's your future look like? Where are you planning on going? What's your vision for you? What's your vision for us? How are your finances? And it's not about, see, okay, let me balance that, because, and the way things are going now, and everybody is like, you know, no, I'm not asking what you bring to the table. I'm just asking you where you're going, because I need to know if it aligns with where God has me going.
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11: This is Olga Herman with Daily Minute Prayer. Father, you told us, the greatest command is to love you and one another. Yet, Lord, often there are fights among us. The Apostle James tells us this is because of our own lusts of pleasure. 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Lord, we thank you that we have a way out when we surrender our desires to your Holy Spirit. 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In Jesus' name, amen.
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16: With the power of the Spirit, Christianity was pumped from the ports there on the Mediterranean Sea, and Christianity spread like wildfire and covering the world. 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
17: Opening today's Word, Pastor Brett Metter continues exploring Luke's initial prologue that begins Acts chapter 1, including an enlightening overview of what to look forward to in our study of the book. In highlighting the incredible history of how Christianity took root and spread across the world, we'll be gaining a good understanding of God's model for the church today.
16: First of all, let's talk about the title of the book, Acts. Why is it called Acts? It's the Acts of the Apostles. Many of your Bibles say that right at the top, the Acts of the Apostles. Which apostles? Well, mostly Peter and Paul. Those are the main players in the book of Acts, but the other ones are there too. We're going to see the apostles, we're going to see John, and we're going to see James. He's going to be kind of a thing in the book of Acts. And so it is the Acts of all the apostles, but the two key players are Peter and Paul. The author, who's the author of the book of Acts? Well, that's kind of fun. It's Dr. Luke. The same guy that wrote the Gospel of Luke wrote the book of Acts. Luke writes with sort of an investigative journalist sort of way of confirming the accounts of the gospel of Jesus, born in Bethlehem all the way to death on the cross and even resurrection. That's the defense that he makes in the Gospel of Luke. But then from the book of Acts, he goes from the resurrection all the way through the early church, new beginnings of the church of Jesus Christ. And it's like a culmination of an investigation of an account of the story of Jesus and his church, the beginnings of the church. So what's the reason he wrote the book of Acts? Well, he gives that to us there in verse 1, talking about the Gospel of Luke. He says, of all that Jesus began both to do and to teach. He's making sort of a record of that. And he's going to do that for the Gospel of Luke, but he's also going to do that for the church in the book of Acts. He's going to make a record and talk about the infallible proofs. Did you see that in verse 3? You know, Jesus, you know, was resurrected after he died by many infallible proofs. The resurrection is one of the most provable facts in all of history. So really, Acts is a continuation of Luke, but really all the four Gospels, Matthew, Mark, Luke, and John, funnel into the book of Acts. So if I put it this way, what are the four things that we'll gain by reading the book of Acts? It's probably more than this. I'm just going to give you my favorite four. And that is, we're going to see, number one, in the book of Acts, the progress of Christianity, which is a profound and amazing story. Really, if you think of the likelihood of some guy from, you know, Galilee, some carpenter son, and he's killed on a cross by the Romans in Jerusalem, what's the likelihood of that becoming the most important major religion in the world? That's very unlikely, unless he really is who he claimed to be. But the book of Acts starts with 120 people in an upper room that were believers in Jesus. That's where we start. Within 100 years, there'd be more than 2 million Christians on the earth. And you have to understand, in Bible times, there weren't that many people on the earth. Like it's amazing. There was only, you know, 100 million people lived on the earth during the time of the first century. So 2 million people in much of the known world there in the Roman Empire becoming Christians. The progress of Christianity, you might say, it spread like a wildfire, which is kind of interesting. Now, some of you might say, well, that's easy. There was a new message. We go to tell people about Jesus, like, yeah, we know about Jesus. But back then, they could say, do you know Jesus? And like, who's Jesus? Well, let me tell you. Yeah, it was easy to be an evangelist back in the first century, you might think. But was it easy being an evangelist in the first century? If you accepted Jesus as your Savior in this first century, it's going to probably cost you your life. You might be brutally tortured and killed for becoming a Christian. And yet, isn't it amazing? In the climate of total persecution, 10 Roman emperors that came and went wanting to slaughter as many Christians as they could. That's the kind of stuff if you became a Christian. And yet, even in the climate of persecution, the church flourished and the people were serious about Jesus. What you'll see in the book of Acts is a church that was bold in their witness and sticking to their belief in Christ. And because of that, Christianity spread like wildfire. Sadly today, the church, the Christian church, is shrinking. Why is Christianity losing ground? The book of Acts is going to tell this to us. It's going to answer those questions for us. How do we see Christianity grow once again? Book of Acts is the answer. So this is why the progress of Christianity is important, because the story's not over. You and I are supposed to be the continuation of the book of Acts. I hope that the book of Acts will stir our hearts and make us realize we've got a job to do, and the book of Acts will do that for us. So the progress of Christianity. Number two reason why the book of Acts is going to be a blessing to us is the practice of Christianity. It's going to show us, what does it look like to be a practicing Christian? I'm reminded of Jesus' words talking about practicing. In John 8:34, Jesus answered them, "Truly, truly, I say unto you, everyone who practices sin is a slave to sin." Boy, I hope you're not practicing sin. The Bible gives us warning scriptures like those who continually practice, the active, present, indicative. The idea is if you're trying to be better at sinful things, and there's a list there that gives you, you know, witchcraft, anger, greed, homosexuality. Like there's a whole list. Like if you're into all that stuff and you're trying to get better and better at that stuff, the Bible says you will not inherit the kingdom of heaven. That's pretty heavy. And that's what Jesus is saying. Those who practice sin, trying to get better at it, becomes a slave to sin. But the book of Acts is going to teach us that there was a group of people practicing Christianity, how to become better Christians. And the Bible tells us what that even looks like. Philippians talks about it this way in chapter 4, verse 9. What you have learned and received and heard and seen in me, Paul said, practice these things, and the God of peace will be with you. If you're a practicing Christian, the promise of the word is you're going to have a peace within you that's inexplicable and even supernatural. One of the things we're supposed to practice is knowing the word of God. In fact, Paul was telling Timothy in 2 Timothy 2:15, study to show thyself approved unto God, a workman that needeth not to be ashamed, rightly dividing the word of truth. This is what we're supposed to be practicing. And it takes effort to practice Christianity. Are you a practicing Christian? Practice implies you're not perfect. That's why I'm nervous when we talk about doctors who practice medicine. That makes me a little nervous. I wish they were just doing medicine, but they've proven that they're practicing. But as Christians, we too don't have it perfect, and we practice, hopefully, Christianity. But the point is to want to get better at it. And the practice of Christianity, actually, it turns out you'll have peace if you practice Christianity. That's what the scriptures are saying. But what Satan wants to do, and this is important, he would like to rob you of that idea of practicing Christianity. He will feed you lies and say, oh, practicing Christianity, what a bummer. You gotta go to church on Sunday. And you gotta give of money. And pretty soon Satan will just convince you, wow, what a bummer. But what you need to understand is the practicing Christian, according to the book of Acts, we're gonna see people who loved it. They found out that practicing Christianity was the way. And it became the what they called the early church. They were called the way. This is the way. What's the way? The Jesus way. Who started this whole thing, the church is the way? Well, Jesus did. You know, in John chapter 14, verse 6, it says, Jesus said, I am the way, the truth, and the life. No man comes to the Father but by me. So Jesus started this whole thing about the way, and then it became sort of the mantra of the early church. That's what they called themselves. And the way implies moving in a direction, and we're going to see that the church was really thrilled to be a part of the way. They were excited to be part of the way. Now, this is kind of important because, like I said earlier, Satan wants to rob you of that joy that's being part of the way of Jesus and being part of his church. He's turned it into work instead of joy. It's a got to instead of a get to. I hope none of you are that way. I think Satan wants to rob you of that. And how many of you know, Chris, well, I got to go to church on Sunday. You're like, well, man, we kind of like going to church. That's the way it's supposed to be. Satan wants to rob you of that by making, you know, being a follower of Jesus and a part of the way of Jesus seem like, well, I got to go to church. And he's turned it into a got to instead of a get to. If he's done that in your heart, man, you're the one who loses. Got to get back to like even the scriptures, restore unto me the joy of thy salvation. Like being a Christian is a joyful way. It is the way. And Satan will try to rob you of that. These book of Acts practicing Christians, they loved doing what they were doing, even though their lives were even on the line at many points in the story. Being saved, serving Christ, being a part of his church, this is what they did. Now, one of the things that we're going to see is, remember I said they were saved by grace through faith, but works, good works, were a part of the early church. That's something we can't lose. You know, I feel like sometimes churches, we lose the, what are we supposed to be about? If you ask, what does a Christian look like? Man, you'll hear some strange answers. Some people will say, well, they look like haters. They're against this, that, and the other thing. You know, like, it's interesting what people say, moral pejoratives. They'll say, Christians are hypocritical. Christians are narrow-minded. They used to say Christians are intolerant, but then they became more intolerant than Christians, so now they can't say that anymore. But, you know, they'll come with all kinds of names for you as Christian people. But, you know, some of that's uncalled for, and we even read, they called the way heresy, even in the early church. So you're going to always get criticism, but is some of that criticism legit? That's the question I would ask. As the church, have we lost our witness? What does the practice of Christianity look like? And if you ask the average person, what does a true Christian look like? Would love be one of the things they say about us? Because we're going to see in the book of Acts that love and kindness, mercy and helping the widows and the orphans and the poor people, that was part of the deal. You know what's amazing about this notion is this goes even to the Old Testament. People try to split the Old Testament and the New Testament, act like God A and God B. There's the God of the Old Testament and the God of the New Testament. But what you got to remember is God never changes. He's the same yesterday, today, and forever. And the God of the Old Testament is the God of the New Testament. You see hints of that, like, for example, in Isaiah chapter 1, verse 11 through 18. You don't need to turn there, but there's kind of this interesting, you can jot it down in your notes maybe, but let me just quickly read. God gets to a place where he's like, I'm sick of your dumb sacrifices and going to the temple and worshiping and your oblations. I'm sick of it. Why would God be sick of worship in the Old Testament? Well, let me read. He says, when you appear before me, who hath required this at your hand to tread on my courts? Bring no more vain oblations. Incense is an abomination to me. The new moons and the Sabbath, calling of assemblies. I cannot away with this iniquity, even the solemn meeting. Your new moons and your appointed feasts, my soul hates, the Lord says. They are a trouble to me. I am weary to bear them. When you spread forth your hands, I will hide my eyes from you. Yea, when you make many prayers, I will not hear. Your hands are full of blood. Whoa, God seems to be a little perturbed. He doesn't like their worship in the temple. Why? It's because of this. He says, here, instead of doing all that religious stuff, and you don't really care about the stuff that matters, instead of doing all your religious stuff, he says, instead, verse 16, he says, wash you, make you clean, put away the evil from your doings before my eyes, cease to do evil, learn to do well, seek good judgment, relieve the oppressed. Judge the fatherless. And the word judge means to actually care for the fatherless, the orphan. Plead for the widow. Come now and let us reason together, saith the Lord. Though your sins be as scarlet, they shall be white as snow. Though they be red like crimson, they shall be white as wool. It's funny how we know that last verse that's famous about the Lord turning our red, ugly sins into clean whiteness. But as it turns out, the context of those verses are, man, break, clean yourselves up. Wash you, he says. You see, religion had become a bummer. And it was a downer. And if you were an orphan or a widow or someone who needed care and love, man, they weren't there for that. They were there just to do their religious rituals and routines, but could care less about hurting people. It's funny how that's a theme throughout the whole Old Testament and New. Zechariah 7, chapter 7, verses 3 to 11 is a funny story where these religious guys, Lord, should we continue to fast and mourn and weep these 70 years? They've been a fasting and mourning, weeping and fasting, which I weep when I fast. But that's what they were doing. For 70 years, weeping, fasting, mourning, and praying. And they said, Lord, should we continue to weep and fast and mourn and pray like we have these 70 years? And the Lord says, it's like the Lord becomes almost sarcastic through the prophet Zechariah. He says, you can keep weeping and fasting and mourning if you want, but I could care less. He said, I don't care about your weeping, fasting, mourning, but what I would like you to do is show mercy, be kind, care for the orphans and the widows, like show good judgment. That's what God was more into. I worry that the church has done the same thing of the Jews of the Old Testament, and we've lost things that are important, like being kind and loving. Jesus said, you'll know you're my disciples by your love one for another. I'm reminded that ties in, you know, Zechariah and Isaiah ties in with, you know, James chapter 1, verse 27, pure religion and undefiled before God and the Father is this, to visit the fatherless and widows in their affliction and to keep himself unspotted from the world. What an important thing for the early church. They saw that as caring for one another. And that's something we need to do as a church. And, you know, I love the blessing that we get to be as a church, helping people that are hurting. And we do a lot. But also, I worry that sometimes the way it works in Eighth Creek is, you know, well, I'm an Eighth Creeker and I give of my tithe and offering, and then that money can go to a number of things. This building, it can go to parking lots, but also it goes to poor people and people that are hurting. And that does happen a lot. Our pastoral team is constantly helping widows and orphans and poor people, and that's wonderful. But I almost wonder if the attitude is like, well, the church does that, and I'm just not going to care about hurting people because, well, that's Eighth Creek's job. But I don't see that. In the book of Acts, I see a bunch of people who just cared about people. Whether it was through the church, which is great, we see that too in the book of Acts, or whether it was just through their own person and opening up their own house, we see that as well. We're going to see a beautiful iteration of the practice of Christianity, and the book of Acts is going to make that beautiful and clear. And by the way, that's one of the things that I think brings people to become a Christian. It's the goodness of God that leads men to repentance. We see that in, you know, Romans chapter 2, verse 4. It says, not knowing that the goodness of God leads thee to repentance. So we're going to see that, the practice of Christianity. And then number three, benefit of reading the book of Acts. Not only do we have the, the progress of Christianity and the practice of Christianity, but we're going to also have a fun look at the people of Christianity. The book of Acts is full of amazing people. I love the stories in the book of Acts. And the thing about the people, of course, I mentioned Peter and Paul, but there's other stories. Like who was the first European Christian? It was a lady named Lydia. And Paul ends up baptizing her there at the spring of Lydia. And the operative thing was ordinary people doing extraordinary things. That's the book of Acts. As we read the book of Acts, wouldn't it be great to realize, like 1 Corinthians 1:27, that says the Lord has chosen the weak and the foolish things of this world to confound the wise, the weak things to confound the things which are mighty? I think God still does that. Do extraordinary things through ordinary people. That's the people of Christianity. But I wonder if we kind of say, that was the book of Acts. Those are Bible times. God was doing amazing things back then. But I think you and I, we might live, I'm just going to say this, and I mean this with all my heart, could you and I live in more amazing times than even the book of Acts? I think you and I are privileged as Christians to live in what might just be the last days. And the Bible says, in the last days, I will pour out my spirit upon all flesh. Could there be a great move of God's spirit that's just right at the edge, ready to happen? And wouldn't it be great to have that happen in Portland, Oregon, of all places? Man, when you drive downtown Portland, you see all the tents and the fentanyl deaths and the homicide rates skyrocketing in Portland. Like our law enforcement, we have law enforcement in Multnomah County, Eighth Creek guys that are out there pulling dead bodies out of tents. That's more their job description now than giving speeding tickets. Meanwhile, the early church, they were people that did extraordinary things, even though they were ordinary people. And I just wonder if the Lord says, I want to do great things through the church. Yeah, but Brett, how did they do those great things? Well, that brings us to the final and fourth point. One of the major themes in the book of Acts is the power behind Christianity. Where was the power? It was the Holy Spirit. The Holy Spirit was the power behind it. We even see that in our text mentioned, you know, here in Acts chapter 1, verses 1 through 3, when it mentions in verse 2, until the day he was taken up. After that, he, through the Holy Ghost, had given commandments to the apostles whom he'd chosen. You know, remember Jesus said in John 16:7, he said, nevertheless, I tell you the truth, it's expedient to you that I go away. For if I go not away, the Comforter will not come to you. But if I depart, I will send him to you. Jesus saying, I'm going to leave. That's the death, the burial, the resurrection, and eventually the ascension in heaven. He's saying, it's good that I'm leaving. The disciples might say, why is that good? And Jesus says, because I'm going to send my Holy Spirit and empower each one of you, ordinary people, to do extraordinary things. And that's what we're going to see in the book of Acts. And I believe you say, well, that was extraordinary times. It was the early church. But you and I live in extraordinary times. You and I are in a place where we should be filled with the Holy Spirit and letting the light of Christ shine through us. And I think we should hang on for the ride. Wait and see what the Lord will do. But I think it has to be people who are going to say, I'm going to be open to the Holy Spirit. Did you see, like, look at verse 6 of our same chapter of Acts 1. It says, when they were therefore come together, they asked him, Lord, saying, Lord, will thou at this time restore again the kingdom to Israel? And he said, it is not for you to know the times or the seasons which the Father hath put in his own power, but you shall receive power after that the Holy Ghost has come upon you, and you shall be witnesses unto me both in Jerusalem and in Judea and all Samaria, even to the uttermost parts of the earth. How did the gospel spread like wildfire? I told you, we're going to see this in the book of Acts, but I'm giving you a sneak preview right here. It started in Jerusalem, and the Holy Spirit filled the apostles. And then with the power

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3: But we're also going to see how tongues is the least important manifestation of the Holy Spirit. The Bible says that. It's the lowest important. What's some of the other things? The power of the Spirit for them to preach the gospel and for souls to be saved. That's what we're going to see in the book of Acts. We're going to see not the heebie-jeebie stuff. We're going to see the supernaturally natural power of the Spirit where people repent of their sins and become a believer in Christ. I'm excited about the book of Acts, and I'm excited not just to go through the book, but to let the book go through us. We need to get back to the early church behaviors and practices, and then see how the Lord's going to move through his church mightily.
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3: Lord, I pray blessing on these, your people, as we go our way. 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I pray that you'd sharpen us, cause each one of us to think through about our own Christian practice and how we're doing. But Lord, would you be honored and glorified? Even as we go our way, be honored and blessed, Lord, we pray. In Jesus' name, amen.
4: Amen. Pastor Brett Metter here on Today's Word. And that's all the time we have. 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
6: Our overnight showers are starting to move away, and we're going to get a little bit of a break from the rain today. High temperature up around 68 degrees, mostly cloudy skies all day long, and then the rain returns overnight tonight, and it rains all day tomorrow, all day on Sunday, and all day on Memorial Day. High temperature tomorrow tops off around 57 after morning low of 51. On Sunday, another 51 to start the day with a high of 61. We're close to 70 Monday afternoon. I'm StormGuides.live meteorologist Stephen Parr.
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8: In our multi-faith world, we all just want to get along. Thus, it is politically correct to say that we are all worshiping the same God. In addition, many would want to believe that all religions ultimately lead to the same God and to heaven. Nothing could be further from the truth. The Christian God is revealed as three persons, Father, Son, and Holy Spirit, in one essence, Trinitarianism. In addition, in John 14:6, Jesus clearly states, I am the way and the truth and the life. No one comes to the Father except through me. In Acts 4:12, and speaking of Jesus, the Apostle Peter says, and there is salvation in no one else, for there is no other name under heaven given among men by which we must be saved. We shouldn't compromise our convictions. Faith in the

0: person and work of Christ is required for salvation and eternal life.
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2: Pursuing God Moments with Pastor Donna Batiste. Mark 16:19 says, "So then the Lord Jesus, after he had spoken to them, was taken up into heaven and sat down at the right hand of God." The doctrine of the ascension teaches that Christ's return to the Father completed the entire redemptive mission that began with the incarnation, was accomplished through the crucifixion, and vindicated in the resurrection. This was God's aim all along, that Jesus would be the perfect sacrifice, the one worthy to open the scroll, and the exalted, risen, and ascended Lord now sits at the right hand of the Father. Without the ascension, we would have had no Pentecost, no pouring out of the Holy Spirit, no high priest interceding for us, no enthroned Christ ruling his church. Without the ascension, redemption of man and the resurrection would stand incomplete.
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14: Someone once said, coming together is a beginning, keeping together is progress, thinking together is unity, working together is success. 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This is-

0: Ever try to move a couch all by yourself? Oh boy. Suddenly it's jammed in the doorway, you're wedged in with it, and it feels like you're stuck in a sitcom. But if a few friends help out, no one has to lose their sanity. Today on A New Beginning, Pastor Greg Laurie takes us to a great biblical example of teamwork. Nehemiah wants to rebuild the broken walls of Jerusalem, but he faces serious challenges. Pastor Greg picks up at Nehemiah chapter 2, verse 11.
1: The city of Jerusalem was lying in rubble and ruins. The once proud walls that surrounded the city were now just charred, and weeds were growing over them. And so Nehemiah has a plan. Okay, I prayed for 4 months. Now it's time to do something. And we see it all coming together. So now he's arrived in Jerusalem. He's heard about how bad it is. Now he's going to check it out for himself. So I arrived in Jerusalem. 3 days later, I slipped out during the night, taking only a few others with me. I had not told anyone about the plans God had put in my heart for Jerusalem. We took no pack animals with us except the donkey I was riding. After dark, I went to the valley gate, past the jackal's wall, over to the dung gate to view the broken walls and burned gates. We'll stop there. So he's checking things out. The word used here for view, when he says I viewed it, means to closely examine it. It's a medical term used for a surgeon giving an intense examination of a wound. He's doing his homework. He's plotting his course, putting together the idea of how he's going to resolve this. And I love how the story continues on, because if this was a fairy tale, it would have just stopped. He got permission to go back to Jerusalem. Everything is great. But now we see conflict, end of the story, reminding us the Bible's not a fairy tale. It's a true story. And God puts all of it in there for our instruction, bringing me to point number one. When we're doing the will of God, we will face opposition. When we're doing the will of God, we will face opposition. Verse 19, Nehemiah 2. When Sanballat, you can underline that name, Tobiah, underline that too, and Geshem the Arab, I'd underline that as well, heard of our plan, they scoffed contemptuously, saying, what are you doing? Are you rebelling against the king? And the conflict only escalated from there. Listen to this. Whenever God's people say, let's rise and build, the devil's going to say, let's rise and oppose. I think sometimes we think when we're in the will of God, it's going to be blue skies, green lights, and singing birds. You know, when I have all the time in the world, all the lights are green. When I'm late for something, every light is going red. But, you know, we think it's going to be easy, but the reality is, and sometimes it is, sometimes things just cruise along nicely. But so often there's conflict. Sometimes conflict or opposition from unexpected sources. But that's what happens when there's a divine opportunity. There's going to be opposition. I should expect it. Not only should I expect it, I should count on it in many ways. But there's no success without risk, and there's no success without opposition. Because Satan hates what God loves. Now, who are these guys? Three of them are named. We have Sanballat, we have Tobiah, and we have Geshem. So Sanballat was a leader of Samaria. And he was threatened by the presence of Nehemiah, the return of the Jews. He didn't want these Jewish people rebuilding their walls. So it threatened his livelihood. It threatened his authority. And then we also have Tobiah, a leader of the Ammonites, and Geshem, an Arabian leader. So three enemies were facing Nehemiah. And we have three enemies too. They're the world, the flesh, and the devil. So the world, with its enticements, is the external enemy. The flesh, with its vulnerabilities and appetites, is the internal enemy. And the devil, with the world and the flesh, is our infernal enemy. Now, I love how Nehemiah responded to this. They come, they ask him these questions. What are you doing? He doesn't even respond to them. He doesn't give them the time of day. So when the devil comes to you with his temptations, here's what the Bible says you should do. Resist the devil and he will flee from you. Resist him. Don't take his free offer. Don't try his free sample. And don't take a test drive of anything he offers. You ever been to a Krispy Kreme donut? Have you been? How many of you have been to Krispy Kreme? All the overweight people, interesting. I'm kidding. I'm not really. No, I am. Well, I've been there many times. And sometimes they give you a free sample. You notice that here? You want a free donut? Who's going to say no to a free donut? Especially one that was just made. Why do they do that? Because they love us. I don't know. Maybe they do. But they know if you eat one, you're going to want two. And if you eat two, you're going to want three. And you're going to order a dozen. And on it goes. I know this from personal experience. So that's the devil. Here's free sample. Just try this thought on Versace. You would never do this, being the great man or woman of God that you are. But just try it out for a test drive. Take a trip to Fantasy Island. If you laughed, you're old. That was an old TV show. Remember Fantasy Island? The plane. Never mind. So really dated references that are lost on most of you, which is probably good. But no, don't give him the time of day. You can't stop an impure thought, an ungodly thought, an evil thought from knocking on the door of your imagination, but you don't have to invite it in for tea, okay? It's been said you can't stop a bird from flying over your head, but you can stop him from building a nest in your hair. And in my case, that bird better bring his own materials, because there's nothing here to work with at all. But the idea is, I can't stop the impure thought. I can't stop the evil thought. I can't stop the temptation, but I can resist it. It'll come. I say, no, not going to go there. So Sambalat and Tobiah and Gershom come. Hey, we want to talk to you. We don't like this. Nehemiah's like, yeah, whatever. I'm going to just keep doing this work God's called me to do. Go to Nehemiah 3. And then Eliashib, the high priest, and the other priests started to rebuild up the sheep gate and dedicated it and set up its doors, building the wall as far as the Tower of the Hundred, where they dedicated, and the Tower of Hanani. Now he just goes on and lists a bunch of names and locations of people and where they were building their walls. So it was sort of like the closing credits at the end of the movie. They're not familiar names. We think, why are they even in there? Because all scripture is given by inspiration of God. And they're in there, so we'll see how these people heroically obeyed God and did their part. Everyone did their part, bringing me to point number two. We need to find our place in the work that God is doing. The phrase next to him and after him is mentioned 28 times in this chapter. Everybody had something to do. And these are just regular people. They're not construction people. They're just folks helping out, doing their part. There's priests and goldsmiths, perfumers, merchants, young people, old people, men, women. Everyone was working. And that reminds us the church is not only a family, it's also an army. And we all have a role to play. Ephesians 4:16 says, the whole body fits together perfectly, and each part does its own special work and helps the other parts grow, so the whole body is healthy and growing and full of love. Nehemiah was a really organized guy. I love organized people. Maybe it's because I'm not that organized. But I like people that have schedules and notes and here's what we're going to do. Then we're going to do that. And that's who Nehemiah was. He was a detail guy. It's a 2.5 mile wall divided into 41 segments. Everyone's got to do their part. B.C. Forbes, the founder of Forbes magazine, once said, you spell success as follows. TEAMWORK. Teamwork. Someone once said, coming together is a beginning. Keeping together is progress. Thinking together is unity. Working together is success.
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1: Everyone worked. Nehemiah 3:5 says, next to them the Tekoites made repairs, and their nobles did not put their shoulders to the work of the Lord. Now here's a problem. The nobles. Well, we can't, get our fingernails dirty. We don't need to do that. No, everybody needs to work. And we've done this many times. We've had work days at our church. I remember when we were building our building in Riverside, we had a work day. And I am not good at anything to do with home repair or construction. If I'm walking around the house with a hammer, my wife is alarmed. Like, what are you going to do? Whatever I try to fix gets worse. I'm not kidding. So one day we were cleaning up the church in Riverside, and I was trimming a hedge. And so it was plugged into the wall. I'm trimming the hedge, and I just went a little too hard, and cut right through the cord. So it was like, okay. So I looked to the right, I looked to the left, I set it down, and I walked away. I didn't tell anyone what I'd done. I was embarrassed, humiliated. What kind of a man am I? They might ask me to turn my man card in. And so 30 years later, some guy says to me, you know, we had that work day at the church, you were trimming a hedge. I'm like, yeah. I saw what happened. Well, you're still a Christian? Amazing. Sorry, I let you down. But the thing is, everybody needs to participate. Everybody needs to do their part. But these guys didn't want to work. And it comes down to this. And there's two kinds of people that come to church. Participators and spectators. Or another way to put it, workers or shirkers. Participators want to engage. Spectators want to just watch. And that's what's happening here at the wall. Some people didn't want to work, but everybody needed to do their job because there's so much to get done. So the question is, are you a wall builder or a wall breaker? Are you a faith maker or a faith breaker? The problem with faith breakers is they want to discourage faith makers. Nehemiah 2:19, when Sanballat, Tobiah, and Geshem the Arab heard our plan, they scoffed contemptuously. What are you doing? People will oppose you. You know, you get serious about your Christian life. I'm going to go to church every Sunday, and I'm going to join a small group. They say, come on, man. Lighten up a little bit. You were more fun when you weren't doing all that stuff. You know, you don't need to be so committed, but they don't understand the joy of serving. And that's what these people were like. Now, there's one other person I find really interesting. In direct contrast to the so-called nobles, there's this guy named Baruch. Probably never heard his name before. Baruch. Check him out. Nehemiah 3:20. Then there was Baruch, the son of Zabal, who zealously repaired another section from the angle to the entrance of the house of Eliashib, the high priest. I love how this is put in there, and we're talking about thousands of years later. Yeah, there was this Baruch guy that zealously did his job. There's this one guy that worked harder than anybody else. And so he's commended in the pages of Nehemiah for us to pay attention to today. Are you a Baruch, so to speak? Are you one of the nobles? Do you serve or do you want to simply be served? Are you a servant or are you a slacker? The walls of Jerusalem needed to be rebuilt. The wall of our life needs to be rebuilt. We all have a part to play. Let me tell you a secret. You want to see your experience, so-called, of church get richer and deeper and more fulfilling. Start getting involved personally and start building your part of the wall. And then as we all work together, we see great things accomplished and we see God glorified as a result. So you pray about the role that you could play. So let's close now and pull the camera back for a moment. Look at the bigger picture. This is a story of a man named Nehemiah that saw a need and did something about it. A man named Nehemiah that came to the city of Jerusalem and wept over it. And after his weeping came working. And after his despair came determination. And who else do we know that wept over Jerusalem? Well, it was Jesus, who looked over Jerusalem and said, "Oh, Jerusalem, Jerusalem. I would have gathered you together as a hen gathers her chicks, but you would not listen." It broke his heart. And then Jesus died on a Roman cross outside of the walls of Jerusalem. He died on that cross for the sin of the world. He died on that cross for your sin and for mine, because there was no other way to connect us to a holy God that we have all offended through our sin. But God loved us so much, he sent his only begotten son, Jesus Christ, to pay that price on the cross for us. And if we'll turn from our sin and believe in him, he will forgive us, and we can enter into a relationship with God. Maybe you come here today with troubles in your life, and I'm just glad you're here. I know sometimes we need a wake-up call, and it gets us to pay attention. But as far as I'm concerned, anything that moves you toward God is something that God can allow and use for his glory. And maybe you come here because you have a problem. You come here today because your life is a mess. You come here today because you have this addiction, or you have this challenge, or whatever it is. You've come to the right place, and you've come to the true and living God who loves you and will forgive you if you'll turn from your sin and put your faith in him. So what I would like to do is close with a prayer. And it's a prayer that you could pray if you want Jesus to come into your life, a prayer that you could pray if you want your life to go from ruin to revival, from rubble to restoration. It's a prayer where you'll be asking Jesus Christ to come into your life to be your friend, your Savior, your Lord, your God. He's just a prayer away, because he wasn't just crucified. He rose again from the dead 3 days later. And he's alive, and he's here with us right now, standing at the door of your life, and he is knocking, and he's saying, if you'll hear his voice and open the door, he'll come in. If you've not opened the door to your life yet to Christ, do it right now as we pray. Let's all pray. Father, thank you for your word to us. Thank you for sending Jesus to die on the cross for our sin. Lord Jesus, thank you for coming. And now we pray that any person who has joined us or is listening, wherever they may be, if they don't have this relationship with you yet, let this be the moment they believe and draw near to you and call on you. Now, while our heads are bowed and our eyes are closed and we're praying, if you want Christ to come into your life, if you want your sin forgiven, if you want to go to heaven when you die, I want you to pray this prayer after me, right where you are. Just pray. You could pray it out loud if you like, but just pray these words after me. Lord Jesus, I know that I am a sinner, but I know that you're the Savior who died on the cross for my sin and rose again from the dead. I turn from my sin now, and I choose to follow you from this moment forward. In Jesus' name I pray. Amen.

0: 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Well, a few days ago, I decided to confess something to Pastor Greg. It's something that happened close to 30 years ago, and I never told him. I was afraid to tell him. Now, we weren't on the air, but the recorder was going, and he said, "Hey, Dave, let's air that." So here we go. Take a listen to this. Okay, so this was years ago. Your publisher, you had written a book, and your publisher wanted you to do an audiobook.
1: Yeah.
0: So you called me and said, "Hey, Dave, can you come down to my house and we'll just sit there in my study and we'll record this thing?" I said, "Yeah, sure." So we started recording about 10 o'clock in the morning. And then lunchtime came around. We're both getting kind of hungry. Well, Kathy was so nice. She made us both ravioli. And it was so good. It was so good. But ravioli is kind of heavy, you know.
1: Yes, that's
0: and
1: true.
0: And so after
1: coma
0: lunch.
1: Inducing.
0: Yeah, after lunch, I'm sitting across the table from you. I'm like 4 feet away from you. And you're reading, you know, the text, and I'm reading along with you. And all of a sudden, I feel my eyes close. And I drifted off, and I have no idea whether it was for 2 seconds or 2 minutes. But when I came to, I kind of came to with a start, and it didn't catch your attention, and I thought, I just about got fired from Greg Laurie because I fell asleep while he's reading his own book.
1: I don't think I would have fired you for that, Dave, but I'll say you're not the first person I've put to sleep while I'm speaking. So, but you know, this is a, by the way, everybody, this is what we were talking about before we're recording. And Dave, let's just put this in there because that's a great story. And people, did you notice how Dave's voice changed? It's not the official Dave. It's just Dave talking. Okay. My voice stays the same, I think. Maybe it doesn't. But anyway, speaking of ravioli, my wife just made it last night. It was so good. And she said, "Well, did you like it?" And I did tell her I liked it, but she didn't hear me. And I had to repeat it again. That's because you need to compliment your wife, guys. And so, you know, this is just one of the things I point out in my brand new book that's called Am I Doing This Right? 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Complimenting your wife, affirming your wife, loving your wife, wives respecting your husband. Yes, complimenting him too. Don't just tell him what he's doing wrong. Tell him what he's doing right and how much you appreciate it and how much you love him. So let me help you strengthen your marriage as I send you a copy of my brand new book, Am I Doing This Right? 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So get your copy of this new book, and here's Dave to tell you more.
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2: 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Friday, May 22nd, FBI Director Kash Patel has announced 15 individuals have been indicted for over $90 million in an alleged massive health care fraud scheme in Minnesota. Patel says this is just the beginning. One fraud leader, Amy Bach, claimed to feed children but stole $243 million and has been sentenced to 41 years in prison. Bach said Ilhan Omar, Governor Tim Walz, and Attorney General Keith Ellison knew about the fraud and did nothing. AM 970 Salem host Hugh Hewitt says the U.S. and its allies should recommence battle operations against the Iran Revolutionary Guard, followed by a demilitarized zone along the Strait of Hormuz. The Supreme Court rules that U.S. companies can sue over property stolen by Cuba. New Jersey's governor's affordability budget includes more than $4 billion to help offset the property tax burden, with checks being distributed to hundreds of thousands of senior homeowners statewide this month. Freedom 250 will host a candlelight ceremony on Memorial Day at Arlington National Cemetery as the nation pays tribute to those who paid the ultimate price. A sacred reminder, freedom is never free. Knicks and Mets win, the Liberty and Yanks lose. The Verse and Dr. Stanley next on WMCA.
3: Our overnight showers are starting to move away, and we're going to get a little bit of a break from the rain today. High temperature up around 68 degrees, mostly cloudy skies all day long, and then the rain returns overnight tonight, and it rains all day tomorrow, all day on Sunday, and all day on Memorial Day. High temperature tomorrow tops off around 57 after morning low of 51. On Sunday, another 51 to start the day with a high of 61. We're close to 70 Monday afternoon. I'm StormGuides.live meteorologist Stephen Parr.
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4: Pursuing God moments with Pastor Donna Batiste. Mark 16:19 says, "So then the Lord Jesus, after he had spoken to them, was taken up into heaven and sat down at the right hand of God." The doctrine of the ascension teaches that Christ's return to the Father completed the entire redemptive mission that began with the incarnation, was accomplished through the crucifixion, and vindicated in the resurrection. This was God's aim all along, that Jesus would be the perfect sacrifice, the one worthy to open the scroll, and the exalted, risen, and ascended Lord now sits at the right hand of the Father. Without the ascension, we would have had no Pentecost, no pouring out of the Holy Spirit, no high priest interceding for us, no enthroned Christ ruling his church. Without the ascension, redemption of man and the resurrection would stand incomplete.
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6: Where is your focus? 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Is your focus on business? Is your focus on your education? Is your focus on politics? What are you focused on? That is, what's the key thing that's above everything else in your life?
7: How do you keep going when your world seems to be in constant turmoil? 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Dr. Stanley's message explains how to stay in step with God through times of trial.
6: the genuineness of our faith and our devotion, our love, our walk for God really isn't revealed in times when you and I are having everything going our way with ease, comfort, and pleasure. They're revealed when we're going through difficult times, trying times, when sometimes maybe our faith may almost be a little bit shaken. Those are the times that reveal the genuineness of who we are and what we are. It's much easier to declare our faith and devotion than it is to demonstrate it. We've been talking about walking with God and what's involved in that. We've been talking about what are the requirements of that. What can we expect? And today I want to take a biblical character and illustrate one of the most awesome truths when it comes to walking with God. And as I think back over the years and think about things that God has taught me, one of the most precious lessons I learned as a result of simply reading the biblical characters, how they live their lives, their failures, and all the rest. And some of those are like Joseph and David, Daniel, and a few others. But I found something in the life of Joseph that absolutely strengthened me and has been a part of that strength all these years. And what I want to do in this passage of Scripture today, which is really Genesis from 37 primarily, all the way to 50. It doesn't mean that we'll take all of that, but it's the truth in those chapters. It's something that happened in his life. And when I think about the trials of Joseph's life and recognize how God used him ultimately and so mightily, God is still willing and ready to use people today who will practice this one simple truth that I want us to look at. So I want you to turn, if you will, to Genesis, beginning in chapter 37. I just want to read a few verses to get us started, and then I want to give you a little background. And the Scripture says in verse 1, "Now Jacob lived in the land where his father had sojourned, in the land of Canaan. These are the records of the generations of Jacob. Joseph, when 17 years of age, was pasturing the flock with his brothers while he was still a youth, along with the sons of Bilhah and the sons of Zilpah, his father's wives, and Joseph brought back a bad report about them to their father." Now, I want to give you a little bit of background about Joseph, because everything else hinges on this, and what I want you to listen to is this. There is one truth that goes all the way through his life. Remember that he's 17 years of age. He's a teenager when this starts. He dies at 110. But from 17 to 30 is a time of nothing but trials, heartache, burdens, misfortune, and pain. And oftentimes we come through those times and think, well, God, why do you let these things happen? So what I want to do is I want to take you through the trials that he faced during this time. And I want you to keep hearing one thing, because that one thing personally has helped me. If I could think of some of the things that God has taught me, but in one phrase, one idea, one principle that has sustained me through the most difficult, trying times of my life, this is that phrase. So let's look at Joseph for a moment. Joseph grew up in a family where his father had dreams. God had spoken to him, didn't have the word of God. God oftentimes spoke in dreams in those days because there was no written word, and anything writing was very, very unusual. And so he grows up in this family, and the Scripture says that Jacob, Joseph's father, loved him above all the rest of them. He favored him. And you recall the Scripture says that his father gave him a coat of many colors. Well, as a result of that, this is the beginning of his trials, because the Bible says this was the way his brothers thought about him. And the Scripture says that, verse 3 of the 37th chapter, "Now Israel loved Joseph more than all the sons, because he was the son of his old age, and he made him a vari-colored tunic. His brothers saw that their father loved him more than all the other brothers, and so they hated him and could not speak to him on friendly terms." I mean, not just once in a while, but this means, you know, they just didn't like him. They wish he wasn't there. And so then he had this dream. He had this dream about these sheaves that were out in the field, and his bundle stood up and all their sheaves bowed down. Well, that didn't make him very popular either. Then he had another dream, made everything worse. He dreamed that the sun and the moon and the stars all bowed down before him. Well, by this time, listen to what the scripture says. So they hated him even more. So he tells them the other dream. The Bible says that they were very jealous of him. And so what happens here in his family, nothing's going good for him. He grows up in a family where his father and mother love him dearly, but his brother hate him, and they're jealous of him. And so the first trial of his life is living in a household where he's not wanted, he's hated, they despise him. Now listen, this isn't just a little bit of anger, this is pure hatred. And you'll see that the next trial he goes through is proof of that. But remember this, he had a dream. He had a promise in that dream that one day God would so use him that his family, his brothers, and even his mother and dad would one day bow down before him. Etched in his mind and in his heart, these dreams. And in the spite of all that, his brothers just hate him and despise him. But here's what he did. He kept his focus on God. He did not allow his brother's attitude to make him angry, bitter, resentful, and hostile. So he comes to the next big trial in his life. So his father said, your brothers are out in Shechem with the flocks, and so I want you to go and find out how everything is going along. The scripture says they saw him coming and they said, here comes the dreamer. Now they didn't just dislike him, they hated him. So they decided, let's just kill him and get rid of him. And we'll just take his garments and kill a goat and dip it in blood and tell his father that he got killed by some kind of beast. And so the oldest one of the brothers, Reuben, said, no, let's do this. Throw him in the pit. Throw him in a pit that had no water, which they would have said, well, then he'll just die of thirst because he couldn't get out by himself. And so Reuben did that with in mind, though, that he would come back somehow and rescue him. Well, so Reuben's off the scene for a little while for some reason, and here he is. Now, his brothers not only hated him, but they're trying to kill him. And what's in his mind? He had a dream. He had a promise from God. So what sustained him through their hatred and bitterness, and we don't have any idea how they treated him when he showed up on the scene because of their hatred. You don't think they said to him, now, Joseph, take off your coat. Take off your coat and stand over here, and we're going to push you into this pit. No. You can imagine, full of hatred and bitterness and jealousy, what they did, what they said to him. So here he is lying at the bottom of this pit. And no doubt crying out, you know, why have you done this? What have I done to you? Whatever it might be. And so leaving him there, his focus was upon God, not his circumstance, because there's nothing he could do about his circumstance. Then, of course, the third trial he goes through is here he is in the pit. And so Judah, remember how important he is, the line of the tribe of Judah. This is the son of Jacob's family through whom the Messiah came. And so Judah says, here's what we should do. Don't kill him. Let's just sell him off to this caravan of Midianites. And so they sold him for 20 shekels. Well, think about this. Here he is now, his brother's hatred and animosity toward him. Not only is that bad enough, he thought he was going to die, but in spite of all that, something inside of him would not let that be a reality. They pick him up, sold him off to these Midianites. Now where is he going? He's getting further and further away from home and his family. Well, when he arrived in Egypt, and the capital probably, he was sold to a man by the name of Potiphar, who was head of the bodyguard of Pharaoh. So a little time went by. Now remember, he's a teenager when this begins to happen. Little time goes by, and Potiphar begins to observe this Hebrew slave. Now they, of course, would never dare eat with each other because they despised the Hebrews because they were shepherds. That's what they didn't like. And their class was so much higher than that. But he kept observing this young man until finally he probably gave him a little task in, a little task there. And he noticed that whatever he did it very well. After a while, he added some of his responsibilities. And the scripture says that he did so well that the Lord was with him. And now his master saw that the Lord was with him and how the Lord caused all that he did to prosper in his hand, that Joseph found favor in his sight and became his personal servant. He made him overseer over his house. All that he owned, he put in Joseph's charge. Came about that from the time he made him overseer in his house and over all that he owned, the Lord blessed the Egyptian's house on account of Joseph. Thus the Lord's blessing was upon all that he owned in the house and in the field. So he left everything he owned in Joseph's charge, and with him that he did not concern himself with anything except the food which he ate. Now, why would he do that? Think about this. More than likely, at some point, Potiphar said, you know, tell me about your background. I know you're a Hebrew, but what's going on? I'm sure he must have told him about his father and about his brothers and how they dumped him in the pit to die. And how he got to Egypt, and I'm sure Potiphar wanted to know that. How did you get here in the first place? And he realized that he'd been sold off by his brothers. And Potiphar was certainly a smart man, and he would not have been the bodyguard of Pharaoh himself. And so he had to recognize this. Here's a young man who does an excellent job at what he does, and he doesn't seem to have any anger in him. He's not bitter. He's not hostile. He's not defending himself. He's not on the defense. He is a Hebrew, but he's not objecting here, and he's not criticizing Egyptians. He's learned the language. Whatever I give him to do, he does very well. So over a period of time, as God demonstrated, listen, his favor in the heart of Joseph, God began to do an awesome work in his life. What I want you to see is this. His focus was upon God, not upon his circumstances. And as a result of his response to his trials and heartache and the way people had treated him, in spite of all of that, what happened? God kept him with the right spirit, and I believe a sense of gentleness about him. Very organized, very orderly, good leadership, because he turned everything. That means he turned all of his finances, everything he had, which would be totally unlike an Egyptian, he turned it over to a Hebrew slave. And then everything was going along rather well. And the Bible says, if you'll notice here, in this 39th chapter and the 7th verse, now Joseph was handsome in form and appearance. And Potiphar had a wife. And Potiphar's wife, no doubt, the whole idea of having a Hebrew slave in the household was a very negative thing, the way she responded later. And but she looked at Joseph and noticed he was good-looking and probably very strong. And but most of all, it was his spirit. He had a gentle spirit, very organized, very orderly, probably very a quiet spirit. And the more she noticed him, the less her husband looked, because he's a young man. And so the more she looked at him, the more she lusted after him. The more she lusted after him, the more she plotted and planned that somehow she'd be able to go to bed with this Hebrew slave. Now, they hated Hebrews, but to show you how the devil works, she kept looking, and she kept watching, and she kept planning. And one day, while everybody else was out of the household, she tried to get him to go to bed with her. And he would not do it. And I want you to notice what he said, because what he said is so very significant in this 39th chapter. Verse 7. It came about in those events that the master's wife looked with desire at Joseph, and she said, "Lie with me." But he refused and said to his master's wife, "Behold with me here. My master does not concern himself with anything in this house, and he's put all that he owns in my charge. There is no one greater in this house than I." It does not mean a prideful thing. What he's saying is, I'm the most responsible one, and I'm in charge. "And he has withheld nothing from me except you. Because you're his wife, how then could I do this great evil and sin against God?" His focus was always on God. If his focus had slipped from God to this awesome opportunity to lie with Potiphar's wife, he would have been in serious trouble. No matter what she might have promised and what she might have guaranteed, what she might have said, that wasn't what got a hold of him. His focus was always on God. His focus was on God when he was with his family, when they tried to throw him into the pit and kill him, when he was on that trip to Egypt with the Midianites. Always his focus was on God, because God had given him a dream, and he had the promise of God. He didn't have the Word of God as you and I have. You and I, the reason God doesn't put a lot of dreams in people's eyes and minds today is because we don't need dreams. We have something far more certain and specific and promising and encouraging and believable than dreams, because most dreams don't make any sense anyway. And so here he is, and now he is being threatened by this woman. No doubt what she may have said. And so all the servants are gone. So when they happened to be together, and he refused her, he left his coat and left, and so she took it. And as a result, here's what she said. She called the other folks in, and she said, "The Hebrew slave whom you brought to us came into me to make sport of me. And I raised my voice and screamed. He left his garment beside me and fled aside." Now, when his master heard the words of his wife, which he spoke to him, saying, this is what your slave did to me. Then, of course, Potiphar was upset, and the scripture says his anger burned. So Joseph's master took him and put him into the jail, the place where the king's prisoners were confined, and he was there in jail. No matter what he did, it's getting worse. Remember, he started out at the age of 17. And somebody says, "Well, what do you think Potiphar really thought?" Here's what I think he thought. "I don't really believe this, but I'm going to have to put him in jail. For the simple reason, if my fellow Egyptians heard that my wife said a Hebrew slave tried to go to bed with her, and I believed the Hebrew slave rather than my wife, then it would have been extremely, extremely disgraceful." So he threw him in jail. Now, why do I believe that? Because if he really had believed that Joseph tried to go to bed with his wife, he'd have had him killed. People were killed for almost nothing. People being killed, almost nothing. And here his wife has accused Joseph of trying to go to bed with her. So he threw him in jail. So started out at 17. Now, he's probably 20-some by this point. And if you ask him, "Do you believe in the one true God?" "Yes." "Well, what's your evidence?" "Your brothers hated you. They threw you in a pit to die. You got sold in the caravan. You did your best in Potiphar's household, and now you're in jail. On what basis do you believe this God?" Because he kept his focus upon God, not upon his circumstances.
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3: Jesus Christ, can you be set free? He said he came for the purpose to set us free. You say, well, how does that work in my life? Well, remember this. First of all, we have to confess the fact there is sin in my life. We have to confess the fact that somehow I can't do better. And you see, many people who say, oh, I could stop this if I wanted to. I can quit that. That's not enslaving me. The truth is it is. And how does that freedom come into your life? By confessing that you are enslaved by that sin. And believing in your heart that when Jesus Christ died on the cross, that death at the cross made it possible for us to live above this sin.
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6: Our overnight showers are starting to move away, and we're going to get a little bit of a break from the rain today. High temperature up around 68 degrees, mostly cloudy skies all day long, and then the rain returns overnight tonight, and it rains all day tomorrow, all day on Sunday, and all day on Memorial Day. High temperature tomorrow tops off around 57 after morning low of 51. On Sunday, another 51 to start the day with a high of 61. We're close to 70 Monday afternoon. I'm StormGuides.live meteorologist Stephen Parr.
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9: Pursuing God Moments with Pastor Donna Batiste. Mark 16:19 says, so then the Lord Jesus, after he had spoken to them, was taken up into heaven and sat down at the right hand of God. The doctrine of the ascension teaches that Christ's return to the Father completed the entire redemptive mission that began with the incarnation, was accomplished through the crucifixion, and vindicated in the resurrection. This was God's aim all along, that Jesus would be the perfect sacrifice, the one worthy to open the scroll, and the exalted, risen, and ascended Lord now sits at the right hand of the Father. Without the ascension, we would have had no Pentecost, no pouring out of the Holy Spirit, no high priest interceding for us, no enthroned Christ ruling his church. Without the ascension, redemption of man and the resurrection would stand incomplete.
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1: Proverbs chapter 21, verse 21. He who pursues righteousness and love finds life, prosperity, and honor. 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
12: 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This is Jimmy Barkley and the Jimmy Barkley Show on KYDS Kids Radio. You're at wit's end asking the question, if a duck flies, why is a chicken?
0: Hello, Jimmy?
12: Yes, you're on the air.
0: I just wanted to say that I think your show is great.
12: Is that G-R-A-T-E great or G-R-E-A-T great?
0: Well, huh?
12: Let me guess. You're an English teacher, right? I know what kind of people listen to this show. The kind who are a couple of tacos short of a fiesta platter. What does your father do?
15: He's a door-to-door salesman.
12: Really? Does he sell, like, doors?
15: No.
12: Because that would make him a door-to-door salesman. And getting customers would be real easy. Because all he has to do is walk up to a house, knock, and if he doesn't hear anything, then he knows he's made a sale. You all have a couple of hens left out in the yard.
15: We went to Washington.
12: Really? Why?
15: For a vacation. We were tourists.
12: Tourists? Ha! You mean people who travel thousands of miles to take pictures of themselves standing beside their cars? You're the kind of people who take an IQ test and forget to write your names! And you're my type of people. Join the ranks of Jimmyites. 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
16: Well, that's my demonstration tape. What'd you think, guys?
17: I feel the technical quality is superb.
16: You ought to, Eugene. You produced it.
18: Really? Well, that was a very nice job, Eugene.
17: Thank you, Mr. Whitaker. But as I've mentioned before, there is an aspect that still mystifies me.
18: And what's that, Eugene?
17: Why do people want to call in just to be teased?
16: Because it's entertaining. They're being noticed. All those callers can now say they were teased on my show. It's a sign of popularity, a status symbol.
17: Ah.
18: You understand now, Eugene?
17: Not at all.
16: What do you think, Mr. Whitaker?
18: Well, I thought the tape was very amusing, Jimmy.
16: Amusing?
18: Well, pretty funny.
16: That's better.
18: I do have a bit of concern, though.
16: What do you mean, concern?
18: Well, I think sometimes you get a little close to the edge. Your banter comes awfully close to being insults. You gotta be careful what you say, Jimmy. You could hurt somebody's feelings. You understand?
16: Sure, Mr. Whitaker. I understand. Well, I better go.
18: Well, where are you going?
16: Oh, didn't I tell you? The reason I had the tape made is because I've got an appointment with Crying Brian Dern.
17: Who?
16: The most popular talk jock at Odyssey 105 Radio. He's going to give me an evaluation of my program.
18: Oh, well, that sounds exciting. Let us know how it turns out.
16: I will. See you later.
18: Bye, Jimmy.
17: Goodbye. Very enterprising young man.
18: He certainly is. Oh, speaking of enterprising, Eugene, I have an errand I need you to run for me.
17: My bicycle and myself are at your disposal.
18: Well, you won't be able to use your bike for this one. I need you to go to the Riley Farm.
17: Oh, the Riley Farm?
18: Yep. Tom has some watermelons for us. You can't carry them on your bike. You'll have to drive.
17: Drive?
18: Uh-huh. You know how to get out there, don't you?
17: Oh, yes, sir.
18: Good. Well, here are the keys to the truck. Tom's expecting you. Well, what's the matter?
17: Mr. Whitaker, I'm afraid I cannot comply with your request.
18: You mean you won't do it?
17: No, sir. I mean, I can't do it. At least not legally.
18: Legally? Eugene, what are you talking about?
17: Well, this is rather embarrassing to admit, Mr. Whitaker, but I don't have a driver's license.
18: You don't have a driver's
17: Please,
18: license?
17: Please, Mr. Whitaker, lower your vocal amplification. This is not information I wish to share with the world at large.
18: Oh, well, I'm sorry, Eugene, but, you know, this is quite a surprise. I mean, you are in college, after all.
17: Which is one of the reasons why I lack a license. My studies have always been so demanding, I simply haven't had the time to pursue many of the areas of daily convenience. Bicycling is also far more environmentally and physically advantageous, you know.
18: Cars may cause a lot of pollution, but they're also something of a necessity these days.
17: Evidently.
18: Well, you should consider getting your license. Doesn't take long, and you'd be helping me out.
17: Well, what's involved?
18: There's a brief written exam and a road test. There's really nothing to it. Should be a breeze for you.
17: Very well, then. I shall pursue it. May I take the rest of the afternoon to do so?
18: Oh, well, I guess I can send Connie out to Tom's when she comes in. Sure, Eugene. Go get him.
17: Thank you, Mr. Whitaker.

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1: That's it, Mr. Dern. What do you think? It's all right. You can be brutal with me. Don't spare me because I'm young. I can take it.
2: Oh, I don't think you're going to have to take anything. I liked it.
1: You did?
2: Yeah. On the whole, I thought it was pretty good, but...
1: But what?
2: Well, there are a few technical problems. You know the mic placement? You should try to put it so you're sort of talking past it instead of right into it.
1: Past it. Okay, what else?
2: Well, you might also want to take it easy on the effects. People want to hear you, not a bunch of crazy sounds.
1: Take it easy on crazy sounds.
2: Yeah. And...
1: And what?
2: Well, in my opinion, your main problem is you're a little too conservative in places, you know?
1: Conservative?
2: Yeah. I mean, you're funny, but, well, you don't move in for the kill often enough.
1: Move in for the kill. What do you mean?
2: Well, for instance, that spelling thing you did with great and great. Did you do anything more after that?
1: Well, no, that was pretty much the end.
2: Well, see, you should have kept going. Start ranting and raving about the lack of quality education and teachers in the public schools. And that thing about Washington, a perfect opportunity to rip those bozos apart. People love it when you go crazy. What you got here are great beginnings, but you gotta follow through.
1: Oh, what else?
2: I can't give away all my secrets.
1: Oh, please. I want to learn. Just one more. Please.
2: Well, all right. I'll give you a surefire laugh getter. Whenever you can, record people without them knowing it.
1: I tried that, but I really didn't get anything all that good.
2: No. You don't stop there. After you record them, you cut the tape into clips, like you did on your demo. Now, that way, by asking the right questions, you can make them say whatever you want them to say.
1: Oh.
2: What's the matter?
1: Well, I was just thinking that when you do that, won't people be insulted?
2: Insulted? You see those bags over in the corner?
1: Yeah.
2: That's mail from listeners I've insulted. They love it. That's why we're on the air.
1: Wow, but don't you get any bad mail?
2: Yeah, for one or two people who are really uptight or who have no sense of humor, but I never worry about them. For one thing, there aren't many of them, thank goodness. And for another thing, well, we're only kidding around, right?
1: Yeah. Yeah, right.
2: Sure we are. This is all in fun, you know? I mean, if they can't take a joke, forget them.
1: Yeah, forget them. That's great, Mr. Dern. Thanks.
2: Glad to be of service, Jimmy. I think you've got the makings of a first-rate broadcaster. If you keep practicing.
1: Really? Wow! Would it be okay if I played you my new and improved demo? Once I make it, that is.
2: Absolutely. You come in anytime.
1: Great. Well, I guess I better go. Thanks again.
2: You're welcome. And hey, keep those ears tuned.
1: Right. Bye.
2: Bye. So much for public relations.

0: Well, hi there, Jimmy.
1: Hi, Mr. Whitaker.
0: See, you got your tape deck with you again.
1: Yep.
0: You do realize it's running, don't you?
1: Oh, yeah. You never can tell when a good soundbite will come up.
0: Well, that's true, but you may spend a fortune in batteries waiting for one.
1: I never thought of that. Maybe I better turn it off.
0: Good idea. So, how'd your meeting go yesterday?
1: Fantastic. Mr. Dern liked my tape. He said I have the makings of a first-rate broadcaster. I've just got to keep on practicing.
0: Well, that's wonderful, Jimmy. Congratulations.
1: He even gave me some ideas on how to make my show better and funnier.
0: Well, did one of them include running your tape player all the time?
1: No, that was my own innovation. I'm going to use his ideas, though.
0: Well, I can't wait to hear them.
1: You will. He also gave me some suggestions on how to improve the technical quality of the recording.
0: Oh, that was nice of him.
1: Yeah. So, I need to talk to Eugene. Do you know where he is?
0: Well...
2: Mr. Whitaker!
0: I think that's him now.
2: Mr. Whitaker? Mr. Whitaker.
1: Hi, Eugene.
2: Oh, hello.
1: I need to talk to you about...
2: Would you pardon me for just one moment, please? Mr. Whitaker, might I have a moment or two of your time?
0: Eugene, I think Jimmy has something he wants to talk to you about.
2: Huh? Oh, I'm sorry, young Barclay. Could it wait until I've talked with Mr. Whitaker? I have something rather urgent to discuss with him.
0: Urgent?
1: Urgent?
2: Urgent!
1: Urgent. Sure, Eugene. Go right ahead.
2: Mr. Whitaker?
0: All right. Come on in the kitchen, Eugene.
2: Thank you. If you'll excuse us, Jimmy.
1: No problem. Looks like a good opportunity to use the surefire laugh getter. Well, little tape tech, it's time to go to work.
2: It's absolutely incredible, Mr. Whitaker. Unbelievable. I cannot believe that occurred.
0: Just calm down and tell me what the problem is.
2: I have no driver's license.
0: Well, didn't you take the test?
2: Of course I took the test.
0: So, what happened?
2: I failed it. I flunked it.
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0: understand? Why do we drive on a parkway and park on a driveway, huh? And another thing, why do they call it a boxing ring when it's square, huh? Questions for you to ponder while we take a break. 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
1: Well, Jimmy certainly sounds like he's in top form today.
2: Indeed, Mr. Whitaker. Everyone appears to be enjoying him greatly.
1: Yes, I have to admit I was kind of concerned when he went to see that Dern fellow.
2: I beg your pardon?
1: You know, crying Brian Dern, remember?
2: Oh, yes, yes. Well, understandable. From what I gather, he doesn't exactly have a pristine reputation.
1: No, but it seems he's helped Jimmy. Just goes to show you that you shouldn't judge people, huh?
2: No, sir. Speaking of rendering assistance to those in need, I'd like to thank you for supporting me yesterday during my crisis.
1: Well, you're welcome, Eugene. Like I said, I really don't think it's anything to get upset about. It's happened to a lot of people.
2: But not to me. Not ever. That's why it was such a shock. Anyway, I want you to know that I appreciate your confidentiality.
3: Think nothing of it.
2: Well, it seems we are in need of some fresh glasses. I shall retrieve them post-haste.
1: Thank you, Eugene. Oh, and you better bring some spoons out while you're at it.
2: As you wish.
0: We're back. This is Jimmy Barkley and the Jimmy Barkley Show here on KYDS Kids Radio. And today, I'm starting a brand new feature. It's called... Secret, Secret, I've Got a Secret.
1: I wonder what this is all about.
0: And to kick off our first edition, our microphones caught up with one of the most popular persons here at Wits End, that main tower of brain power, Eugene Meltzner.
1: Eugene?
0: So tell us, Eugene, what is your secret?
4: I have no driver's license.
5: What?
1: Oh, no.
0: You have no license, and you're in college. I'm sure we're all wondering the same thing as Mr. Whitaker.
6: Didn't you take the test?
0: Well, Eugene, how about it?
4: Of course I took the test.
6: So, what happened?
0: Yeah?
4: I flunked it.
2: Mr. Whitaker, what is going on?
1: I don't know, but I can tell you what's going off, and right now. Excuse me.
0: Knowledge. The keeper of facts and figures, in short, the smartest guy in Odyssey, flunked your driver's test?
4: I flunked it!
0: Shocking, shocking, shocking. Absolutely shocking. You know, it's amazing the things you hear when you... Hey, it looks like we have a guest. Mr. John Avery... Hey!
7: Due to circumstances beyond his control, the rest of the Jimmy Barkley Show will not be heard today.
0: Not be heard? You're turning me off! But, Mr. Whitaker...
1: I can't believe it. I just can't believe it.
8: But Mr. Whitaker...
1: I can't believe that you would do such a thing. Especially after I expressly told you to be careful about what you say. Do you remember me telling you that? Do you?
8: Yes.
1: Then why'd you go ahead with this?
8: I'm trying to entertain people.
1: What you were doing is not entertainment.
8: Sure it is. People were laughing, weren't they? Well, that's all I'm trying to do, is make people laugh.
1: Just because people laugh at something doesn't automatically make it entertaining. Besides, that kind of laughter isn't desired at Wits End.
8: But everyone knows it's all in fun.
1: Fun?
8: Yeah, I mean, this isn't hurting anybody.
1: Not hurting anyone?
8: No! People have to learn to laugh at themselves. And if they can't take a joke, well... Forget him.
1: I can't believe my ears. Did you learn this nonsense from Brian Dern?
8: Well, yeah.
1: Figures. Let me tell you something, Jimmy. Dern is 100% dead wrong. Flippant remarks and jokes of this sort do hurt people, badly. Eugene was very upset about what you did.
8: But I'm just fooling around.
1: Not on this station, you're not. As of now, you are off the air.
8: But Mr. Whitaker...
1: I'm sorry, Jimmy, but you've proven you can't be trusted. This radio station is here to build people up, not tear them down. Until you can learn to do that, you're off.
8: I'm off. I've got the most popular show on the station, and I'm off. People really can't take a joke.
9: Hey, Jimmy!
8: Oh, hi, Charlie.
9: Hey, Van, listen. You're on the radio.
8: You mean I was on the radio. My show just got canceled.
9: I'm not talking about your show. I'm talking about the Crying Brian Dern show.
8: What?
10: Oh, yeah. So anyway, this local kid, Jimmy Barkley is his name.
3: comes into my office with his so-called demo thing.
8: So-called?
3: And he says he wants me to evaluate it for him. Well, I thought it would be a good idea to record this whole conversation.
8: What?
3: So I say, are you sure you want me to do this? And this is what he says.
0: Oh, please. Don't spare me because I'm young. I can take it. Please.
8: But I didn't say that.
3: Now, I'm beginning to think this kid is a couple of tacos short of a fiesta platter, you know?
8: Hey, that's my
3: line. So I tell him, okay, this take is a joke, right?
8: A joke?
3: A complete and total joke.
8: But he said he liked
3: then
8: it.
3: Then I say, you want me to go on? And he says,
0: it's all right. You should be brutal with me.
3: So now I'm thinking that this kid really does have a few hens left out in the yard, you know what I'm saying? I mean, he's the type of guy who takes an IQ test and forgets to write his name. But I tell him, all right, you really shouldn't give up your paper route. And, well, he looks at me for a second, and I say, you want more? And I kid you not, this is what he says.
0: Just one more. Move in for the kill.
3: Can you believe that? So I told him flat out, you just don't have what it takes, kid. Your voice isn't very good, your jokes are stale, and you have no timing. So, Jimmy, pal, if you're listening, I'm doing you a favor. I mean, it's better that you find out now from me that you have no talent than for you to keep trying year after year and never make it, you know? I mean, sure, you may be humiliated now, but trust me, one of these days, you'll thank me. All right, we gotta go to a sponsor. This is Crying Brian Dern on Odyssey 105.
9: Wow, did you really say all those things, Jimmy?
8: Jimmy?

0: No talent. Great. Just great.
1: Salutations, Master Barclay.
0: Eugene.
1: Partaking of the park's natural beauty?
0: Something like that.
1: Young Charles came into Wit's End and told us of your experience. Mr. Whittaker suggested that I find you to, talk.
0: Look, if you want to yell at me, Eugene, go ahead. I deserve it.
1: Actually, Mr. Whittaker had something different in mind. He felt that I would be uniquely qualified to comfort you, seeing as how I recently suffered through a similar experience.
0: Yeah, but I caused your similar experience.
1: Indeed you did. And it gave me no small amount of embarrassment, I might add.
0: I didn't mean for it to, Eugene. I'm sorry. I just wanted to make him laugh, that's all. I guess there's a fat chance of that now.
1: Why?
0: Didn't Charlie tell you what Dern said? I have no talent. Besides, I've been pulled off the air.
1: Well, I believe that if you show Mr. Whittaker you can be responsible, he'll put you back on the air. And for what it's worth, I think Mr. Dern is wrong.
0: You do?
1: Yes. You have talent, Jimmy. It's raw, rather immature, certainly untamed, occasionally unprincipled, but definitely there.
0: Thanks, Eugene, I guess. But do you really think Mr. Whittaker will give me another chance?
1: Well, we could make another demo tape and find out.
0: Could we? I mean, you'd do that for me?
1: On one condition.
0: What?
1: This time, keep me behind the microphone.
0: You got it, Eugene.
2: And so he turns to me and says, "Never wrestle with the pig. You both just get dirty, and the pig likes it." Well, this is Jimmy Barclay on Kids Radio here at Wit's End.
3: I'll be back. I just gotta go get some lunch.
4: Well, it's about time you came out. Mr. Dern?
3: Ah. Oh, yeah? What can I do for you, old-timer?
4: My name is John Whittaker. I'm a friend of Jimmy Barclay.
3: Who?
4: The youngster you made fun of on your program a couple of days ago.
3: Oh, yeah, that kid. Well, look, if you want to rake me over the coals or scream at me, let's get it over with. I got a lot of things to do.
4: Well, I didn't come here to scream or rake you over the coals. I came to thank you.
3: Well, you came to thank me? For what?
4: For teaching a young man a very important lesson.
3: Now, what do you mean, Jimmy?
4: That's right. You see, a couple of days ago, he really wanted to be like you, Mr. Dern. But by doing no more than being yourself, you made him realize what a horrible prospect that really is. And for that, you have my undying gratitude.
3: Oh. Well, you're welcome.
4: Good day, Mr. Dern.
3: Yeah. Right. Glad I was able to be of service. I think.
5: Well, it sounds like crying Brian Dern has nothing to say for once. And in case you're wondering, today on Focus on the Family with Jim Daly, we've presented an episode of Adventures in Odyssey. 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
6: Odyssey is such a wonderful program, so well produced. I think you can hear that, and it's fun and creative and thought-provoking all at the same time, which is our aim. And the faith application in today's program, I hope, is obvious. In the book of James chapter 3, there are warnings about the tongue, how it's like a fire that runs out of control, burning everything in its path. Or the tongue is like a rudder of a ship, very small but powerful, and if you steer it in the wrong direction, you're going to crash. Our words matter. That's the point. 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
6: 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Our target audience is children, of course, but many adults love it as well. Like Hallie, who said this, "I faithfully listen to and thoroughly enjoy all the Odyssey episodes. I may be a woman in my mid-50s, but these stories are as meaningful and spiritually enriching as any that I listen to, while giving some wonderful lightheartedness to an otherwise challenging and wearying world." 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
8: 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Friday, May 22nd, FBI Director Kash Patel has announced 15 individuals have been indicted for over $90 million in an alleged massive health care fraud scheme in Minnesota. Patel says this is just the beginning. One fraud leader, Amy Bach, claimed to feed children but stole $243 million and has been sentenced to 41 years in prison. Bach said Ilhan Omar, Governor Tim Walz, and Attorney General Keith Ellison knew about the fraud and did nothing. AM 970 Salem host Hugh Hewitt says the U.S. and its allies should recommence battle operations against the Iran Revolutionary Guard, followed by a demilitarized zone along the Strait of Hormuz. The Supreme Court rules that U.S. companies can sue over property stolen by Cuba. New Jersey's governor's affordability budget includes more than $4 billion to help offset the property tax burden, with checks being distributed to hundreds of thousands of senior homeowners statewide this month. Freedom 250 will host a candlelight ceremony on Memorial Day at Arlington National Cemetery as the nation pays tribute to those who paid the ultimate price. A sacred reminder, freedom is never free. Knicks and Mets win, the Liberty and Yanks lose. Insight for Living and Chuck Swindoll coming up on WMCA.
9: It is going to be a wet Memorial Day weekend. We've had some showers overnight, but most of that's clearing out this morning, at least for a little bit. We hit a high temperature this afternoon, 68 degrees, mostly cloudy skies. That rain starts to come back in as we go overnight tonight into tomorrow morning. Tomorrow we start off a low of 51 and a high of 57, and it rains all day long. On Sunday, a low of 51, a high of 61, and it rains all day long again, and on Monday we hit a high near 70 with more rain. I'm StormGuides.live meteorologist Stephen Parr.
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17: From the beginning, God's chosen people have been villainized by a variety of hostile adversaries, and among the most cunning was Haman. He convinced King Ahasuerus to eliminate the Jews from Persia. And if it weren't for one woman's willingness to wait on God and then act on his strength, history would have taken a tragic turn. Today on Insight for Living, Chuck Swindoll replays the grand moment when Esther stepped into the king's presence uninvited. Chuck is teaching from the fifth chapter of the book that bears her name, and he titled today's message, Esther's Finest Hour.
18: King said to her, "What is troubling you, Queen Esther? What is it that you request? What's your request? Even to half the kingdom, it will be given to you." Esther said, "If it please the king, may the king and Haman come this day to the banquet that I have prepared for him." Here is a woman for 3 days has been working with her maidens on this fabulous banquet she's going to serve her husband, the king, and her enemy, Haman. And she says, I have it ready. By the way, this is a perfect time for me to say, when you wait on the Lord, it doesn't mean that you do weird things. Like walk around humming Sweet Hour Prayer. It doesn't mean you go on a hillside and eat birdseed and strum a guitar. It doesn't mean you wear a robe and look for the closest monastery. You go right on with your business. You go right on with your activities. You just focus fully on the Lord. You can do that. While preparing the banquet, she was thinking about how God was working. He gave her the thought, serve a banquet. Invite Haman. Here's what you need to say. She began to capture these fleeting thoughts. It was an unusual surprise. to her, I'm sure. Will you notice what she doesn't do? She doesn't tell everything that's troubling her. She doesn't point a finger at Haman. She doesn't play on the king's emotions by bursting into tears and manipulating him to do what she wants him to do. As you can do, ladies, you can do it. You can turn it on. And we can too, men. She determines not to do it her way. She very calmly says, no frenzy, no tears. She says, I planned a banquet. I'd love to have you and Haman attend. Well, the king says, great idea. Banquets are my thing. Verse 5, bring Haman quickly that we may do as Esther desires. Look who is in the driver's seat. Oh, wait, you're going to say Esther. It's the Lord. The Lord is having his way. She is virtually invincible in the nucleus of God's plan. That's the beauty of this whole story. Bring Haman quickly that we may do as Esther desires. So the king and Haman came to the banquet which Esther had prepared. What a surprise. 2 days ago, they had no idea it was going to work. And here they are in the middle of a banquet, and Esther must have been sitting there thinking, isn't God great? I could have lost my head a day ago, and here they are at this banquet I prepared. It's working beautifully. What a surprise. May I say to you that God is still full of surprises, but it takes a sensitive spirit. It takes the ability to still be jolted when he reveals his surprises. You haven't just begun to mouth all these Christian songs, have you? And spout all these Christian verses from this Christian book. You haven't become cauterized, have you? Your Christian life hasn't gotten jaded, has it? See, when that happens, you become calloused and insensitive. And you're in for a life of boredom and mediocrity. The walk of faith is the most adventurous walk, filled with periodic surprises you would never, ever guess. Esther has stepped into a banquet because she was willing to trust God to do the unexpected. Are you still open to the unexpected? I mean, are you really waiting on the Lord to do His will? Let's say you're single. And you really want to be married. And you're waiting on the Lord to do what? Find you a mate. Are you ready for Him to say, my answer is that you find happiness in being single for the rest of your life? Well, you say, now, wait a minute, that's not surprising. That's tragic for me to think about something like that. You may be married and be in deep water with your mate. And you may think, as you wait on the Lord, God, take care of him. Take care of her. And you may be surprised to know in the waiting period, the Lord says, we got to take care of you. You're a greater part of the problem than your mate. Or God may be saying to you, my plan for you is not you not stay in this area forever like you think you will. Are you open to a move? Are you willing to shift agendas for God to get his way? Oh, I know your roots are deep, and I know you're set. But not that set, are you? I would have never guessed her plan would have been like this, or God's plan, but it was. Here she is at the banquet, verse 6, with the king and with Haman. By the way, she never told the king what was troubling her. Remember, up in verse 3, she didn't answer. She said, you got to come to the banquet. So he comes to the banquet. And he says to her, as they're sitting together at that feast, what is your petition? For it shall be granted to you. What is your request? Even to half the kingdom it'll be done. Tell me. Look at her answer. She said, my petition and my request is, come to another banquet. That's what verse 8 is. If I have found favor in the sight of the king, and if it please the king to grant my petition and do what I request, may the king and Haman come to the banquet which I shall prepare for them. And tomorrow, I will do as the king says. This lady is into banquets. I mean, she says, this is a nice one. Tomorrow we'll have another one. So the king says, why not? Okay, we'll go to that one. Can you believe this? So convinced is she of God's hand in the whole thing, I say this carefully, she can almost toy with the situation. She says, let's have another banquet tomorrow. She could have done everything tomorrow that she did today, but she's trusting God. She said, there's something I want to say, and I want to wait till tomorrow, and you're going to find out next message we have on this, what tomorrow would bring, and why in God's timing it required overnight. His plan is so intriguing. Sometimes my mouth drops open. So he says, sure, let's do it. Now, before the morrow comes, Haman, verse 9, remember Haman? He's a guy you love to hate. Haman went out that day glad and pleased of heart. He is walking on cloud 9. I mean, look at it. When Haman saw Mordecai in the king's gate and that he did not stand up or tremble before him, Haman was filled with anger against Mordecai. He controlled himself, however, went to his house and sent for his friends and his wife Zeresh. He walks out of this meeting thinking, boy, it was great. I was in audience with the king and the queen. I was the only one invited to be there. They shared things that only I got to hear. I mean, it was the ultimate opportunity to drop names. Can you imagine Haman at the office the next day? I was with the king and queen last evening. We had a banquet for the three of us. Yes, I was the only one invited. She personally sent me an invitation. I mean, you can imagine that. And he walks out and he runs into Mordecai, who will not stand up or tremble before him. I love Mordecai. He is a great kind of guy. By the way, he is in the king's gate. Remember the last time? He couldn't go in the king's gate because he wore sackcloth with ashes. I take it he's changed clothes because he's now in the king's gate. He senses God's at work. He knows that something great is about to happen, and he's still unintimidated by Haman. So great is Mordecai's God. Haman walks out. Mordecai doesn't stand up or tremble. He instead, Haman comes to his home, invites a few friends and his wife. Look at verse 11. Ever been at a party like this? It is the pits. Haman recounted to them the glory of his riches, the number of his sons, and every instance where the king had magnified him and how he had promoted him above the princes and the servants of the king. Gag me. Can you imagine being in a group like that? Here is a guy who says, now this is what I'm worth. You can just see his wife. Oh boy, we've been over this before. And my sons, chapter 9, verse 10 tells us that he had 10 sons. A Jewish Targum says Haman had 208 other sons in addition to his own 10. It's another story. No need to get into it. But he has a lot of kids, and so he reviews all of the sons, not the quality he has with them, relationship, but how many. What kind of a guy is this? And then he tells instance after instance where he is promoted and exalted. Such arrogance. You would think he had enough to be satisfied, but people like this are never satisfied. He's got one worry, Mordecai, who won't stand up or tremble before him. And you would think if the guy has the world but the tail, has over 200 kids, if he has all of these riches, and if he has been invited to be in an audience with the king and the queen, that'd be enough. But what bothers a person like this is that everybody doesn't bow to them. And if one doesn't, becomes his sole worry. Look at how he puts it. He says he had been promoted and magnified, verse 12, even Esther the queen, let no one but me come with the king to the banquet which she had prepared. Tomorrow I'm invited by her with the king, yet all of this doesn't satisfy me every time I see Mordecai, get it here, the Jew. Hear a little anti-Semitism in that? Every time I see Mordecai, the Jew, sitting at the king's gate. So his wife pipes up and says, why don't you do something about it? I'm tired of hearing you complain about Mordecai. Zeresh, his wife, and all of his friends said, have a gallows 75 feet high made. And in the morning asked the king to have Mordecai hanged on it and then go joyfully with the king to the banquet. Haman thought, hot dog of an idea. And he put the guys on the gallows detail, and they started building it. Now, I call that overreacting. 75 feet. That's 7.5 story. And it doesn't mean gallows. You know what the word means? The original word here means tree. In fact, literally, it means pole or stake. They didn't hang them from a noose. In Persia, they impaled them. The pole was thrust into the body, and the body was hung on a pole 7.5 stories high. You know, the Romans got the idea of crucifixion from the Phoenicians, who learned it from the Persians. That's why Jesus was referred to as hanging on a tree or on a pole. Romans developed the idea of driving nails in the hands, but the Persians simply impaled the body on a pole. It was an anguishing, torturous death. You see, that's what you do with people you hate. And that's why Jesus was put on a cross. It pleased him to do that. And he went to sleep that night listening to the thump and the bump and the pounding of the construction crew through the night as they were building the pole on which his enemy would hang. It's a great story. It certainly isn't anywhere near over. But let me pause here and say some things that are what I call direct and timely advice for today. Let me share with you 3 or 4 thoughts that I get as I read through this passage regarding our lives and how we must deal with difficult situations. Here's the first. When preparing for an unprecedented event, wait on the Lord before getting involved. When preparing for an unprecedented event, wait on the Lord before getting involved. Maybe I said it too quickly earlier, so I want to repeat it now. At least as important as the thing we are waiting for is the work God does while we wait. He works on us. He works on others. He works on our circumstances. If we plunge in, if we run ahead, as it were, his hands are tied, and we frustrate the better arrangement. You're on the verge of a big decision. I suggest you wait. You wait. Don't hurry. Especially if it's unprecedented. If you have to cut a new path. If you're walking a journey that you've never walked before. There's no map. Better wait. Better wait for the Lord. And I don't know how long. Could be 3 days. Could be 3 weeks. Could be 3 months. But in the waiting period, don't get involved. Wait on the Lord. Here's a second. When dealing with an unpredictable person, count on the Lord to open doors and hearts. When dealing with an unpredictable person, I'm thinking here of the king, count on the Lord to open doors and hearts. And remember Proverbs 16:7, when a man's ways please the Lord, he makes even his enemies to be at peace with him. Count on the Lord to do that. Amazing things happen to our courage while we're waiting. Rather than getting more afraid, we become less afraid. The Lord becomes more important. His presence overshadows the threatening, even intimidating circumstances that would otherwise immobilize us or paralyze our thoughts. When dealing with an unpredictable person, count on the Lord to open doors and hearts. Here's a third thought. I get it again from chapter 5. When working through an unpleasant situation, trust the Lord for enduring patience. When working through an unpleasant situation, trust the Lord for enduring patience. Realize the patience she had to carry out when she was in the presence of Haman, the man who hated her people. Realize the patience she had to have to serve the banquet, only to serve another banquet, and to wait for just the right time Perhaps she sensed it wasn't the right time. In situations that are unpleasant, timing is as important as actions, sometimes more so. Pace yourself. It takes patience for the situation to become bearable and workable. Fourth and finally, when standing against an unprincipled enemy, ask the Lord for invincible courage. When standing against an unprincipled enemy, ask the Lord for invincible courage. You know what occurred to me when I was speaking on this earlier? Perhaps in the midst of that first banquet, she sensed a growing invincibility and courage. And she sensed the need for that to continue to build for her to say what she's going to say as recorded in chapter 6. When standing against an unprincipled enemy, ask the Lord for invincible courage. The good news is God will grant you your request. It may not be as you plan, but He will give you the courage to see it through. I said earlier, nothing touches the heart like a song, like a story. You know the one to whom

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3: Lamb of God, Jesus himself. I'd like us to bow together for a moment of reflection. For some of us, a time of gratitude, and for others, a time of decision. All the way through this message, I've talked about waiting on the Lord. Now I'm going to encourage you to do just the opposite. If you do not know this Lord Jesus Christ, to whom I've referred here at the end of the message, you don't need to wait any longer. You can meet him today in the sacred sanctuary of your heart, where he has built a conscience, where you have been pouring sin and failure and hopelessness all the years of your life. And he has come to cleanse your heart and to give you a new inner person, a new being on the inside. He's come to forgive you and to release you from the grinding prison of guilt. Today, the Lord Jesus Christ is knocking on that door, waiting for you to open it. Won't you let him in today? In a big church like this, it's easy to busy ourselves with finding our cars and getting into our vehicles and finding our way to home or to lunch, and to miss the most significant part of a worship service. And that is coming face to face with the reality of Jesus Christ's death and resurrection. Come today. Don't put this off any longer. You're surrounded by people who, like you, thought they could make up their mind later and finally came to the realization that the most intelligent decision they could make was to give their life to Christ. Father, I thank you today that in the incomplete story that we are reading and learning, there is truth to live by. Thank you for giving some this day courage to continue to wait, for giving others the determination to stand alone, even if it means personal loss and public misunderstanding. Thank you for modern day Esthers, women and men alike, who have stood up to be counted. They model for us what the Christian life is all about. And Father, I pray for the person who, like Haman himself, has blamed others for his unhappiness and deserves the very gallows upon which he would place Mordecai, that you'd bring us to an end of our blaming. Bring us to an end of our sinful lifestyle and bring us face to face with the claims of Jesus Christ. We this day acknowledge his right to rule in our lives. And may he be glorified with our decision to trust him and him alone for eternal life. We pray together in the name of Christ our Lord. Amen.
4: 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Today we saw Esther courageously enter the king's court uninvited. Rather than immediately revealing Haman's plot, she wisely invited the king and Haman to a banquet, and then a second banquet, demonstrating patience and divine timing. The story unfolds like a movie. What she did next has echoed across 25 centuries.

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1: 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May 22nd of 1761, the first life insurance policy sold in the U.S. in Philadelphia, PA. 1841, the reclining chair was patented. 1961, the first revolving restaurant opened in Seattle. 1972, the first U.S. president to visit the Soviet Union, Richard Nixon. The WMCA Birthday Club, Bible teacher Alistair Begg, model actress Naomi Campbell, tennis player Novak Djokovic. In birthday history, composer Richard Wagner, actor Laurence Olivier, the creator of Sherlock Holmes, Sir Arthur Conan Doyle. And your chance to win On the Verse and Alan Jackson next on WMCA.
2: It is going to be a wet Memorial Day weekend. We've had some showers overnight, but most of that's clearing out this morning, at least for a little bit. We hit a high temperature this afternoon, 68 degrees, and mostly cloudy skies. That rain starts to come back in as we go overnight tonight into tomorrow morning. Tomorrow we start off a low of 51 and a high of 57, and it rains all day long. On Sunday, a low of 51, a high of 61, and it rains all day long again. And on Monday, we hit a high near 70 with more rain. I'm StormGuides.live meteorologist Stephen Parr.
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12: Breakthroughs. We need a generational breakthroughs. Or our children and grandchildren are going to lose their freedom. 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We can change. We've been given the privilege of changing. 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They're a sacred trust. They're a sacred trust, and I'm quite confident you will give an account for that.
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12: The title for this session is Alone in the Desert, and it's really a companion piece with the previous session. We looked at Zechariah and Elizabeth and the breakthrough God brought to their lives. And I want to continue it in this session, really with the outcome of that. I think there's a hopeful message there, but for just a moment, I've been encouraging you for quite a while now to embrace this little paradigm of watch and listen and think and act. Not just to live your life, but to pay do it with attentiveness. There's some things that will be essential. Jesus warned us as we approach the end of the age that deception would increase dramatically. And there's some things you can do to limit your vulnerability to being deceived. One is read your Bible on a regular basis. There's just not a replacement for that, folks. If you're not doing it, you've almost surrendered completely. Read your Bible on a regular basis. You can join us in our reading plan. We'd be delighted. If you don't want to do that, you can pick one. But 10 or 15 minutes a day, you can read through your whole Bible in the course of a year. It's a worthwhile investment of time. It will change you. And if you've read it once, twice will be better. If you've read it 10 times, the 11th will be better. Okay? The second thing is community. You need like-minded people that you spend some time with. I hate to admit, it's hard to admit your parents were right when you were a kid. But your friends really do have an enormous impact on your life. You need a community of people who have a faith in God. They will help you a great deal. Amen. And the third thing is this little paradigm. You've got to watch and listen. You actually have to pay attention a bit. There's a temptation to want to kind of cocoon, go into a cave, and you know, it's just distressing. You don't know who to believe or what to believe, but you have to pay a little bit of attention. And then you have to think a little bit. I know. And then be willing to act. You can't just be an observer or a professional critic. We're not Olympic judges. We're in the arena. And there's a big difference. I think if you'll do those things, it'll help you avoid deception and fulfill God's purposes for your lives. And ultimately, that's the target. We are witnesses to a season of tremendous change, unparalleled change in my lifetime. And I don't mean because of this election. I really think it started in a dramatic way with COVID. God began to shake the earth. There have been multiple tremors since then. October the 7th, the attack by Hamas on Israel and the boiling anti-Semitism in our own nation. Very unexpected things. God is shaking the earth. And I trust that at the end of it, we'll be in a place that he has led us to. So it isn't frightening. It's kind of exciting to me, but it's a great contest between the values of the kingdom of God and the values of this present age. You're going to have to decide. You can't stay in the middle much longer. Tragically, in the church, we have capitulated for so long. We've been silent for so long. We've been timid for so long that now it feels almost inappropriate to express our support for a Judeo-Christian worldview. Should we say that? Are we allowed to say that? What if I offend someone? Folks, the truth is helpful. Imagine going to a doctor that doesn't want to give you the real diagnosis because it might make you feel blue. We call that malpractice. In the Christian world, we call it apostasy. If you won't align with the truth because you don't know if it'll be received well, that's not just a personal choice or kindness or mercy. It is a false gospel. It's false faith. And we don't want to be there, and we've lived dangerously close to that. It's not inappropriate to agree with God's word. In fact, it's necessary. It's helpful. Even if it puts you at odds with some rather revered places like Harvard or Yale or the purveyors of conventional wisdom. We live in a world where the truth really isn't settled. You don't have to be very clever any longer, just a little bit of awareness. I mean, lately we see the reports and pictures and videos of swarms of drones hanging above us. While government officials say, nothing there. It's just a small airplane. Oh, thank you. Or they'll tell us that biological sex is confusing. No, it really isn't. No, really, it's not that tough. I grew up on a farm. It isn't confusing. I'm not suggesting there aren't people that don't struggle with confusion, but if you're confused about something that's that fundamental, that's not a good place. That's not something to be celebrated. And we certainly wouldn't want to abandon our children to be mutilated by people that think that kind of confusion is helpful. So this idea of breakthroughs, this notion of when God intervenes in our lives, we are a culture in need of breakthroughs from the kingdom of God. We've drifted a long way into places that are confusing and where the truth isn't celebrated and integrity is no longer held in high esteem. No matter where you sit on the political spectrum, you could say amen to that. That's just the reality. And the change for that isn't coming from an election. The change for that will come from the heart of God's people. Breakthroughs. When God intervenes in our lives, most of us, one of the reasons I decided to do this series is I engage with the community of faith here sufficiently enough to know that there are hundreds of us that are in a desperate place. We need a breakthrough from God. Physically, emotionally, in our family systems, in our businesses, in many, many ways. There's only a God solution can result in an outcome that will be satisfactory. Otherwise, we're just treading water, holding our space. We need a breakthrough. And God gratefully does intervene in our lives. But we have had a little bit, I believe, of a misunderstanding. And preachers like myself have contributed to this. We like to tell the miracle stories. We like to talk about the victories that took place. And that's not inappropriate. But it's inappropriate unless we tell the larger story. And the breakthroughs that God presents to us are not just victory stories. There's a backstory that go with them. I started with a verse of scripture in your notes. There's hope. It's Isaiah 40 in verse 3. It says, a voice of one calling. In the desert, prepare the way for the Lord. Make straight in the wilderness a highway for our God. That verse from Isaiah 40 is quoted in Matthew, Mark, Luke, and John. There are very few things recorded in all four of the Gospels. That verse is. And each time it's presented in conjunction with John the Baptist and his life message. He was a voice of one calling in the wilderness. See, I don't really want to be a voice of one. I want to be a voice of a big choir. Right? It's fun to find 12,000 people that are all saying Jesus is Lord and slip in with them and go, yes. It's not so much fun to be in a group of 12,000 people that are not in favor of that and you're standing there going, Jesus is Lord. John was willing to be a voice of one calling in the wilderness. I want to look at that. He's a breakthrough. He's the one who was to prepare the way for Jesus in his life and his ministry and all he did. See, when I imagine a breakthrough, apart from doing any study of it, what I want out of a breakthrough is I want a resolution to my problem. I got a bad diagnosis. I want it to go away. I want the doctor to say, I blew it. You want the mask to disappear. Excuse me. You want the mask to disappear. You want your heart function to be normal. Whatever the problem may be, you want your kids to be healthy. If there's a relational struggle, you want it to be resolved. You want everybody to be at peace. Whatever you, the breakthrough, you just want the problem to evaporate and the goodness of God to make it all a big happy point. Nothing wrong with that imagination. It's just not particularly biblical. Breakthroughs result in transformation. They change your perspective. They leave you with insight and understandings different than you had before the intervention of God. So you don't just return to your old shape. You walk in a new way. You interact in a new way. Breakthroughs change everything. Are you ready for that? Those of us that need a breakthrough, are you ready for a different cadence in your life? Are you ready for a rearrangement of authority? Are you ready for a transformation of priorities? Or do you just want God to do what you want him to do so you can keep doing what you want to do? If I get really honest, that's really what I want. But truthfully, God loves us too much. Like my Bible says that if God loves you, he will discipline you. I don't want to grow up in the Lord. I mean, I've learned to value that. But I mean, if you just left me to myself, the truth is, no, I'd really like just to have my way.
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12: 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Saul of Tarsus, a hero of mine, I got to know him as the Apostle Paul, an unrelenting advocate for Jesus in the face of unyielding persecution. 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
11: 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That's 855-577-2255. Now, let's get back to Pastor Allen with his message called Breakthrough, Alone in the Desert.
12: I'm going to suggest that it has an impact not only for you, but for the generations who follow you. In fact, if we start with Zechariah and Elizabeth and I have this couple who were childless and they're past the age where they're going to bear children. It's just not reasonable anymore. Nobody has the expectation. They had those prayers, but they had them a long time ago. And then the announcement comes, Gabriel, the archangel shows up and says, you're going to have a child and you're going to name him John. And they're like, what are you talking about? I mean, Zechariah has enough questions that he gets struck mute for 9 months. Teach you to talk back. Aren't you glad we all don't get struck mute when we question the Lord? Have you know Pastor will be signing the message this morning? And John's born. And Zechariah and Elizabeth really step out of the scene completely after their time in the temple and taking John. They step out of the story, but John steps onto the stage. And that's where I want to start. It's in Luke chapter 3. It's right in the middle of this Christmas narrative. Zechariah and Elizabeth and John the Baptist are very much a part of the Christmas story. During the high priesthood of Annas and Caiaphas, the word of God came to John, the son of Zechariah, in the desert. Nobody knew why they were calling him John, because God said to. That was the message they got in the temple when Gabriel came to Zechariah. He said, you name him John. No, no, no. All the people said when it was time to name him, he said, he'll be Zechariah. It's the family. There's nobody named John in your family. And Elizabeth and Zechariah together said, no, this is a new thing. This is a breakthrough. His name's John. So John, the son of Zechariah, in the desert, he went into all the country around the Jordan preaching the baptism of repentance for the forgiveness of sins. As it is written in the book of the words of Isaiah the prophet, a voice of one calling in the desert, prepare the way for the Lord, make straight paths for him. Every valley shall be filled in, every mountain and hill made low. The crooked road shall become straight, the rough way smooth, and all mankind will see God's salvation. Gee, that's not a big assignment. Go prepare the way for the Messiah so that all of humankind can see the way to salvation. And John said to the crowds coming out to be baptized by him, you bunch of snakes, who warned you to flee from the coming wrath? Just as a beginning point, I think a simple observation, we've been trying to stack some ideas, some breakthrough hacks, if you will. In this case, the breakthrough begins in the desert. John is a voice crying in the desert. He's not a voice crying in the temple. He's not in Jerusalem. Isaiah was a prophet of the court. He was comfortable in the palace. Jeremiah spoke to heads of state and the leaders of nations. John is a voice in the desert, a voice crying in the wilderness, a voice of one crying in the wilderness. Wearing clothes made of camel's hair and eating locusts, not bugs, it's a fruit that grows on a tree. I know you're disappointed. Breakthroughs often emerge in the desert. Seems odd to us. The desert's a remote part for most of us in our nation. If you live in Israel or the Middle East, I can tell you for my Jewish friends, the desert is not a place of punishment. It's a place of renewal. It's a place of refreshing. It's a place where God meets you. If they have a day off, they go into the desert. And from the biblical perspective, the desert is a place of renewal. I tell you that because if you're in a desert season, it doesn't feel so fruitful. It doesn't feel quite as opulent as you had hoped as it might, if it's a lean time. I would submit to you that's a very, there's a very high degree of probability that that's a breakthrough season. God hasn't abandoned you. In the desert, there's a stillness. In the desert, there's a quietness. In the desert, it's much easier to hear. I don't believe God has left you. There's a component of John the Baptist that I don't want us to miss. Jesus said he was the greatest of those born among women, a very revered character. But John the Baptist is an impossibility without the faithfulness of Zechariah and Elizabeth. What made John the Baptist's ministry possible, his life story possible, his impact possible, were the decisions that were made by his parents, by Zechariah and Elizabeth, upright people, godly people, people who overcame disappointment, people who had to have their life plans rewritten. Their life schedule didn't emerge in the way they had hoped it would. While their friends were building nurseries and welcoming children, they weren't. And so they prayed and they sought God and they still didn't. And it became very obvious that that wasn't going to happen. It wasn't in their future. That just wasn't a part of their journey. And they managed to overcome that disappointment and not be defined by it. Zechariah is still serving in the temple. Elizabeth is still honoring the Lord, listening to the Spirit of God. And then Gabriel shows up and said, hey, I got some news for you.
13: you're going to have a son. Except now it's like disruptive. Zechariah, I mean, he says, I am old. And Elizabeth? He was gracious. He said, she's well along in years. Gabriel, have you seen Lizzie? In fact, it's a little bit of a moment. You know, Gabriel's delivering this message with some rather lofty language about John. And Zechariah says, hang on a minute. I'm old. And Gabriel says, and you're going to be quiet for 9 months. Again, I'm very grateful God has not responded to me that way. How many times have you held up your hand to the Lord? Well, not me. No, thank you. I don't even like church. So John the Baptist and his ministry emerges from the faithfulness of Zechariah and Elizabeth, the willing to embrace their breakthrough, to reorder their lives, to be unique, to overcome disappointment. If they had not made those choices, John doesn't have a story to tell. There's a biblical principle here. I'm taking a moment with it because it's very important and it's essential, I believe, for the place that we find ourselves as a people right now. We need a generational story of godliness. We need a generational tale of a desire for righteousness and holiness and purity. We want a legacy of faith to be reestablished among us. Does that sound right? Why not let it begin with us and the aspirations that we have for our children and our grandchildren? I know we're in church and the answer to every question is typically Jesus. But in the quiet places of your life, when you're not in a church building and you're not sitting in the midst of a group of people that have raised their hands to identify as Christ followers, what aspirations do you truly hold for your children and your grandchildren? Fame, success, wealth, none of those things are inappropriate in and of themselves, but they'll be empty apart from a vibrant faith. You see, we've almost been totally co-opted by a secular culture. Our aspirations have become secular aspirations, our dreams secular aspirations, our priorities secular priorities. And again, I'm not trying to remove us from the world, we're in it, but the Bible says we shouldn't be of it. There's a difference. We have a different allegiance, a different set of objectives. It really is biblical. I can point to it. In 2 Timothy chapter 1 and verse 5, Paul is writing, Paul wrote the letter to a young man named Timothy. That's why it bears his name. But he's reminding him of what Paul knows of his life. He said, I've been reminded of your sincere faith, which first lived in your grandmother Lois and in your mother Eunice, and I'm persuaded now lives in you also. You're third generation, Timothy. I know the stock from which you come. Say, well, Pastor, I don't come from a family that's where there's generations of faithful people to the Lord. Good. Let's start a new trend. Pastor, my story's a little more broken. Most of ours are. Most of ours are. That's why in the previous session, we spent a great deal of time talking about a new name, establishing a new heritage, a new legacy. John's life isn't going to fit the normal pattern either. I don't believe any parent has an aspiration that their child would walk the path that John walked. Forget his impact. It's hard to imagine any parent raising their hand and saying, that would be my aspiration. We'll get to it in a moment. A generational legacy. Look at 1 Samuel chapter 1. This is Hannah. She's the mother of Samuel. At the point we're stepping into the narrative, she is childless as well. She said, I made a vow saying, O Lord Almighty, if you'll only look upon your servant's misery and remember me, and not forgive your servant, but give her a son, then I will give him to the Lord for all the days of his life. No razor will ever be used on his head. That last phrase could be a little blind to you. It's a commitment. Within Judaism, there was a sect of people. They're called Nazarites, not Nazarenes. Nazarenes are people that come from the village of Nazareth. It's a little community in the northern part of Israel, in Galilee. Jesus was a Nazarene. Nazarites are a group of people who take a vow, a special effort at setting themselves apart for the purposes of the Lord. They won't eat or drink anything that comes from the vine. They won't drink wine. They won't eat a grape. They won't even eat a raisin. and they don't cut their hair. Samuel, before he's born, before he's conceived, his mother said, I will rear him as a young man set apart for the purposes of God. I will give him to serve the Lord. Breakthroughs. Breakthroughs. We needed generational breakthroughs. Or our children and grandchildren are going to lose their freedom. If we remain on the trajectory we are on, they will not know the kind of blessings that we have known. I'm not talking about 100 years from now. We're bankrupt, physically and morally. We have to change. We can change. We've been given the privilege of changing. God has shown us mercy. Moses' parents hid him from Pharaoh's executioners. Joshua's life became of an extension of the assignment that God gave to Moses. David made the way for his son Solomon to build a temple and establish Israel's boundaries. Samuel's life and ministry, his impact upon the purposes of God, emerged from the faithfulness of Hannah. Samson's parents, one of Israel's judges, they committed him to be a Nazirite prior to his birth as well. See, children aren't yours, folks. They're a sacred trust. There is sacred trust, and I'm quite confident you will give an account for that. Your grandchildren are not just a dalliance so you can spoil them and send them home for somebody else to straighten out. It's a temptation.
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2: It is going to be a wet Memorial Day weekend. We've had some showers overnight, but most of that's clearing out this morning, at least for a little bit. We hit a high temperature this afternoon, 68 degrees, and mostly cloudy skies. That rain starts to come back in as we go overnight tonight into tomorrow morning. Tomorrow we start off a low of 51 and a high of 57, and it rains all day long. On Sunday, a low of 51, a high of 61, and it rains all day long again. And on Monday, we hit a high near 70 with more rain. I'm StormGuides.live meteorologist Stephen Parr.
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19: 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You don't have to go through the process and then take away the gun.
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20: Pursuing God Moments with Pastor Donna Batiste. Mark 16:19 says, so then the Lord Jesus, after he had spoken to them, was taken up into heaven and sat down at the right hand of God. The doctrine of the ascension teaches that Christ's return to the Father completed the entire redemptive mission that began with the incarnation, was accomplished through the crucifixion, and vindicated in the resurrection. This was God's aim all along, that Jesus would be the perfect sacrifice, the one worthy to open the scroll, and the exalted, risen, and ascended Lord now sits at the right hand of the Father. Without the ascension, we would have had no Pentecost, no pouring out of the Holy Spirit, no high priest interceding for us, no enthroned Christ ruling his church. Without the ascension, redemption of man and the resurrection would stand incomplete.
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0: When the day of Pentecost had come, they were all together in one place, and suddenly there came from heaven a noise like a violent rushing wind, and it filled the whole house where they were sitting. And there appeared to them tongues as a fire.

0: The day of Pentecost has significance in not only the New Testament with the giving of the Holy Spirit, but also in the Old Testament. Hello and welcome to Discovering the Jewish Jesus. I'm your host, Dustin Roberts, and today Rabbi Schneider is going to share why Shavuot and Pentecost are pointing to the same thing. To learn more about Shavuot, which is a God-ordained and set-apart holy day, visit our website, discoveringthejewishjesus.com, and you'll find all the information right there. Now here's Rabbi.
1: The reason that Jewish people refer to Pentecost as Shavuot is because in the Torah, where this holy day of the Lord is first revealed, the Lord said it's supposed to take place 7 weeks and a day after the previous feast that we call first fruits. 7 weeks and a day equals 50, and that's where we come up with the term Pentecost, because as many of you know, Pentecost means 50. What we're going to do today, by the grace of God, is we're going to be looking at Shavuot or Pentecost, both in its original historical context, as well as in present-day application for our lives today. You see, the Old and New Testaments fit together like a hand in a glove. And all God's holy days that are first revealed in the Old Testament or the Tanakh are shadows of something that Jesus has done for His church today, for His bride, for you and I. Paul said that the Old Testament was written not just for the people that were alive during the days that it was written in, and not just for Judaism, but Paul says that the Old Testament was also written for us, believers in Jesus, upon whom the end of the ages has come. Did you know that in Matthew 13, verse 52, Jesus said this? He said, every scribe, and a scribe was somebody that made copies of the Torah. They just made copies of it. They wrote it down all by hand. They still do it today. The Torah, or the first 5 books of our Bible, which is called the Torah, the copies of the Torah in synagogues today, they're handwritten. These are handwritten. So scribes were the ones that were writing down the copies of the Torah. This is what Jesus said, Matthew 13, 52. He said, every scribe that becomes a follower or a disciple of mine is going to be like the owner of a mansion. And he'll be able to bring out of his mansion treasures old and new. In other words, as believers in Jesus, there's treasures for us in the entire Word of God, both the Old Testament that the scribes were making copies of, as well as the New Testament, the Brit Hadashah. And so I want to look today with you at Shavuot, Pentecost. Let's first of all read about it in Acts chapter 2. Hear the Word of God. I'm beginning there in verse number 1. When the day of Pentecost had come, they were all together in one place. And suddenly, there came from heaven a noise like a violent rushing wind, and it filled the whole house where they were sitting. And there appeared to them tongues as a fire, distributing themselves, and they rested on each one of them. And they were all filled with the Holy Spirit, and began to speak with other tongues as the Spirit was giving them utterance. Now there were Jews living in Jerusalem, devout men from every nation under heaven. And when this sound occurred, the sound of this violent rushing wind, the crowd came together and were bewildered because each one of them was hearing them speak in his own language. And I'm going to go on. They heard them speaking in their own language. And then they were wondering what was going on. What is going on here? How is this possible? And those that were under the influence of the Holy Spirit that fell upon the church on Pentecost or Shavuot, they were kind of stumbling around because they were under such power. There was such a weight of the presence of God upon them. It appeared to those that were on the outside, that weren't experiencing it from the inside, it appeared to those on the outside that like maybe they were drunk or something because their balance seemed to be off. Their body movement seemed to be strange. And they began to ask, are these men drunk? And Peter said, these men are not drunk as you suppose. It's the middle of the day. But what you're seeing, he said, was prophesied by the prophet Joel. Notice, beloved ones, how Peter brought the Pentecost experience back to the Old Testament. Remember, the New Testament didn't come out of a vacuum. Jesus didn't appear out of a vacuum. Jesus and the New Testament came out of Judaism. They came out of the Old Testament. This is why Jesus said in Matthew 5, 17 and 18, Do not think I've come to abolish the law and the prophets. I've not come to abolish, but listen, to fulfill or to fill full. And he said, and everybody that teaches others about how I relate to the Old Testament, Jesus said, he's going to be called greatest in the kingdom of God. I love it when Jesus said in John 5, he said, Moses wrote of me. And so I want you to understand, when we're studying Pentecost today, we shouldn't look at it as simply a New Testament holiday, because it actually existed 1,500 years for the Jewish people before Acts 2 was ever written. In other words, when the believers came together in Acts chapter 2, and they were gathered together in one place, and suddenly the Spirit of God came and Pentecost was there. Listen, they had already been celebrating Pentecost before the Spirit came in Acts 2. They had been celebrating Pentecost for 1,500 years, according to the book of Leviticus. Let's go to the book of Leviticus for a second to put this in context. I'm going now to Leviticus chapter number 23, and I'm going to begin reading there in verse number 15. Moses is recording this for us. He's recording the Lord's words. And he said, you shall also count for yourselves from the day after the Sabbath, from the day when you brought in the sheaf of the wave offering. This is the feast of first fruits. That's what he's referring to there. You shall also count for yourselves from the day after the Sabbath, from the day you brought in the sheaf of the wave offering, there shall be seven complete Sabbaths. You shall count 50 days to the day after the seventh Sabbath, and you shall present a new grain offering to the Lord. So once again, when the Jewish people in Acts chapter 2 were gathered together in the upper room, understand, they were already celebrating Pentecost. They were already celebrating Shavuot before the Spirit came. When the Spirit came, what God did is he brought Pentecost or Shavuot to its fulfillment, to its fullest meaning. You see, Shavuot was already a time of thanksgiving. Listen now, for the agricultural harvest. It was already a feast of thanksgiving for the God of Israel's abundant provision, for Yahweh's abundant provision. But when the Spirit came, the Spirit of abundance, Jesus said, I am abundance. Jesus said, I have come to give life and give it more abundantly. Then the feast of Shavuot or Pentecost was fulfilled in the truest sense of the word. So Pentecost or Shavuot in its initial historical context had to do, it was an agricultural feast, it was a feast of thanksgiving, it was revealed to us in Leviticus 23 as I just read. Now as the years went by, listen now, through careful calculation, the rabbis believe that it was on this day of Shavuot or Pentecost, get this now, that the Spirit of God in the Hebrew Bible fell upon Mount Sinai. Remember, Moses went up the mountain, Exodus chapter 19, chapter 20. The Spirit of God came down upon Mount Sinai in fire and smoke. The mountain quaked violently. God spoke from heaven. The people at the base of the mountain, the Israelites all trembled. God spoke, Exodus 19, Exodus 20. So through careful calculation and through tradition, the rabbis were teaching that it was on this day of Shavuot or Pentecost that God came to Israel on top of Mount Sinai. So hear this very carefully. In Acts chapter 2, when we read about the day of Pentecost had come and they were gathered together, what these Jews were thinking about before the Spirit came, listen now, what they were thinking about was how 1,500 years earlier, 1,500 years before Acts 2 was written, these ones that were gathered in Acts 2, they were thinking about how 1,500 years earlier, the Spirit of God fell upon Mount Sinai, the glory of God fell upon Mount Sinai, fire came, and God spoke from heaven. As they were thinking about that, beloved one, suddenly, the same God that fell upon Mount Sinai, the God of Israel, Yahweh, fell again upon them in the upper room. But rather than speaking to them from on top of a mountain or from the outside, instead, he did what Jesus said he would do. He would come within them. The Spirit of God again came, but this time he came inside them, and they began to supernaturally speak, beloved, in languages that they had never learned. And notice that the Spirit came in again violently as a rushing wind, and again the Spirit came in fire and as a tongue, representing that God is currently speaking.
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2: The tabernacle isn't just ancient history. 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Move beyond the veil.
0: 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And now, back to today's lesson. Here's Rabbi Schneider.
1: And so, Pentecost in Acts 2 is a fulfillment of what Jewish people had already been celebrating for 1,500 years. You see, beloved, you have been grafted in as a Gentile believer into the Judeo-Christian faith. Again, Jesus didn't come out of a vacuum. We should not separate Christianity from Judaism, because Judaism is the mother of Christianity. Indeed, listen now, Jesus is the fulfillment of Judaism. In reality, Jesus didn't come to start a separate religion. Jesus came to fulfill everything that already happened that the God of Israel had revealed and done. That's why, again, Jesus said in Matthew 5, 17 and 18, he said, I have not come to abolish, but to fulfill everything that the prophets and Moses spoke and wrote about. And so the reality is, I want you to understand your faith, beloved one, from its Judeo roots, because Jesus said in John chapter 4, salvation, get it now, is from the Jews. In fact, let's go to John chapter 4. I want to just take a little bit of a sidestep, but I want to show you this because it relates to what I'm saying. John chapter 4. Remember, what happened in Acts chapter 2? In Acts chapter 2, the Spirit was given to God's people. Up until Acts chapter 2, there was a few select people that had God's Spirit, kings and prophets, okay? And it fell upon certain individuals, but the Spirit of God didn't inhabit every believer. Jesus said to his disciples, the Spirit is with you, but will be in you. The Spirit of God didn't come to live inside every child of God, every blood-bought child of God, until Pentecost came. So Pentecost symbolizes God's Spirit moving from the outside to the inside. God's Spirit, rather than speaking from Mount Sinai, now he's come to live within the human heart. Rather than writing his law on tablets of stone, God is now speaking to us from the inside. He's gone from the outside to the inside. So listen to this in John chapter 4. Hear the word of God. John chapter 4. Jesus is speaking here to the woman at the well. Beginning in verse number 20, she said to him, she wasn't a Jew, she was a Samaritan. She said to him, our fathers worshipped in this mountain, and you people say that it is in Jerusalem that men ought to worship. In other words, she didn't worship as the Jewish people did. She didn't worship at the temple. She didn't worship in Jerusalem. She worshipped someplace else. So she's saying to Jesus, you know, we have our religion as Samaritans, and you Jews have your religion, and you say that it's in Jerusalem that men ought to worship. Listen to what Jesus said to her in verse 21. Yeshua said to her, woman, believe me, an hour is coming when neither in this mountain nor in Jerusalem will you worship the Father. You worship what you do not know. We, he was speaking of the Jewish people, we worship what we know, get this, for salvation is from the Jews. But an hour is coming, and now is, when the true worshipers will worship the Father in spirit and truth. For such people the Father seeks to be his worshipers. God is spirit, and those that worship him must worship him in spirit and in truth. So Pentecost is the birthday of the living church. It was at Pentecost that God's people received his Spirit as an indwelling possession. And through his Spirit, we now have access to him, beloved, in the Spirit. You know, there is no greater day in the history of the church other than the death of Jesus on the cross and the giving of his Spirit. Now, when he comes again, that'll be the third greatest day of the church. But when we celebrate Pentecost, when we celebrate Shavuot, when we celebrate, beloved, the giving of God's Spirit, there's not even words to describe it, because when you think about the fact that Jesus, that Father God, has given you and I the gift of his Spirit, what greater gift could he have given us than the gift of his Spirit? Beloved, when he gave us, when he gave you, and when he gave me his Spirit, he gave us himself. Everything that he is, he gave us. In his Spirit is love. In his Spirit is power. In his Spirit is joy. In his Spirit is victory. Everything that is him is in his Spirit. He gave us his Spirit. And beloved, through his Spirit, you can go through and get through whatever tribulation you may be going through right now and whatever tribulation you and I will face in the future, because greater is he that's in us than he that's in the world. And who's in us? Jesus is in us. His Spirit, beloved one, is in us. But I want you to think about something. You and I cannot know the power of the Spirit. Remember, we're talking about Pentecost today. Pentecost is the celebration of the gift of God's Spirit. It's the fulfillment of Shavuot. It's the fulfillment of thanking God for his abundance, which is seen in fulfillment when we receive the abundance of God himself through the gift of his Spirit. You and I cannot know this abundance in experience. We can't be living in the reality of it, listen now, unless we obey the Spirit. You see, unless we obey the Spirit, the power of the Spirit cannot be released from our lives. And one of the things that's really important, beloved ones, for you and I to do in terms of obeying the Spirit is to be his witnesses. Jesus said right before he ascended to heaven, he said to his disciples, he said, "You shall receive power when the Spirit comes upon you," listen now, "and you shall be my witnesses." You see, the Spirit is given, yes, for our enjoyment, yes, so that we could experience God and have his peace and have his joy and know him and talk to him. Absolutely, 100,000% yes. But the Spirit, beloved ones, is also given, listen now, for power to obey him in being his witnesses. And why would God keep giving us more of something if he knows we're not going to use what he gives us? God gives the Holy Spirit to those that obey him. The Holy Spirit is a free gift, but we're not going to know the fullness of the Spirit unless we're obedient to him in the realm of witnessing. We have a mission, beloved, in this world. Our mission as the church is to be his witnesses. Jesus' last words were, "Go into all the world and preach the gospel to all creation." The book of Matthew, "Go into all the world and make disciples of all nations." You know, everybody can speak to somebody. Everybody could speak to somebody. Maybe you're in a state right now where you don't get out anymore. Somebody's taking care of you. You know what? You could speak to your caregiver. You can speak to your doctor. You can speak to your nurse. You can lift up the name of Jesus to somebody. Even if the doctor just says, "How are you doing today?" Maybe you're struggling. You could just simply say, "I'm so glad that I have Jesus, doctor. Did you know that Jesus loves you too? What do you think of Jesus?" I've heard of Jewish doctors coming to faith because they had a Gentile patient that was facing a terminal illness. And yet in the midst of that, that Gentile patient was full of love, full of joy, full of hope, and kept on witnessing to that Jewish unbelieving doctor about Jesus. And that Jewish unbelieving doctor couldn't wrap his head around it. He couldn't understand how this woman that was dying, had a terminal illness, could have such love for him, have such joy, have such peace, have such an attitude of victory, given the situation that they were in. It so perplexed the Jewish doctor. He literally and truly, beloved, received Jesus as his own Messiah. I want you to know.

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3: 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You know, in the Hebrew scriptures, Shavuot was the day that God gave the Torah to us. And in the New Testament, he sent us the Holy Spirit. You know, these two holidays, they are celebrated on different days because they follow different calendars. But they really both celebrate the same thing, God meeting with his people in a covenant relationship. And you know, when you understand God through this kind of Jewish lens, it can really be helpful. 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And now here's Rabbi. He's going to sing the Aaronic blessing in Hebrew and then speak it in English. Rabbi.
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0: 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The Lord make his face shine on you and be gracious to you. The Lord lift you up with his countenance. And the Lord give you, beloved one, his peace. God bless you and shalom.
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1: 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Gregory Floyd, host of Reaching Out, gets answers to the tough questions from people in the know.
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3: 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When we have police officers who have to go through the training, background investigations, and psychological.
4: This argument you hear from the right that they're trying to take away your guns without due process to determine whether or not you actually have a mental illness sufficient to refuse you to be able to get a gun is false. Red flag laws are designed to create a process, a due process, to assess whether someone has the proper mental health to be able to be qualified to own a gun. But you can take away the gun temporarily first and then go through the process. You don't have to go through the process and then take away the gun.
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6: And I don't want any of you to go to hell. I want you to go to heaven. Life is so short. Young guys, young women, life is short. So easy to surrender. And you don't have to be fearful. We encourage ourselves in the Lord. That's what the Bible says. And you let God take care of whatever you're going through today.

0: Welcome to Somebody Loves You Radio, the Bible teaching ministry of Roel Reese in Diamond Bar, California. It's so good to have you with us in our ongoing study of the Bible's teachings about heaven and hell. Today, Roel will urge you to honestly consider where you stand with God, recognizing that all who reject Jesus' salvation will be separated from Him for eternity. Hell is indeed a real place that God doesn't want anyone to experience. And as you stay with us today, you'll get encouragement to receive God's gift of salvation. Let's listen as Roel Reese begins our study, The Doctrine of Hell.
1: Revelation chapter 21, verse 5 through 8. So he says in chapter 21, verse 5, "Then he who sat on the throne said, 'Behold, I make all things new.' He said to me, 'John, write, for these words are true and faithful.' And he said to me, 'John, it is done.'" I heard those words before on the cross. It is finished. Done deal. Death is done. Now I'm in my new resurrected body. Now I get to go to heaven. He came as a man. He came as God. We crucified him. We killed him. He resurrected. He gave an opportunity to people to come to know him and to accept him as Lord and Savior. And here we go into the future where he says, "It is done. I am the Alpha and the Omega, the beginning and the end. I will give the fountain of water of life freely to him who's thirsty. He who overcomes shall inherit all things, and I, Jesus, will be his God, and he shall be my son." The future of the church. But then he gives a warning, verse 8. "But the cowardly, unbelieving, abominable, murderers, sexually immoral, sorcerers, idolaters, and all liars shall have their part in the lake which burns with fire and brimstone, which is the second death." I mean, he's really open there. He says, this is where it's at. A lot of people don't believe in hell. What they don't realize is there's hell and there's a lake of fire. Two places. If you're a Christian, you only die once and then you're in heaven. But if you're not a Christian and you die physically, then you die spiritually. Two deaths. And in hell, not only do you have all five senses, but you recognize people from the past. If you remember in the Gospel of Luke, in chapter 16, we've talked about this so many times, the rich man and Lazarus, where the rich man had everything in life, big mansion, had all his friends come over, and they would drink wine, they would eat. They had these low tables, pillows to sit on, no chairs, no fork, no spoon, but they used their hands to eat. No napkins. So they take the pita bread, and then they throw it to their dogs. And there was outside this man that was poor, had nothing in life. We've seen people down the streets. And the crumbs that fell from the table, he reached and grabbed them and eat. And nobody recognized him. Nobody would say anything about him. The dogs would come lick his face because he was full of sores. And in that very place, he died that night at that footstep. Right there he died. In Israel, as they were cleaning the streets, there were these people that cleaned the streets, and they saw this dead body, so they picked it up and they wrapped it and they took it to the city dump. They call it Behana, the lake of fire, where they would take all their trash, burn it, and if you want it to be cremated, they throw in that fire. And the party went on until that night when the rich man died. He went up to his room. He probably got ready for bed, thinking about next weekend, having another party. But that evening he died. The Bible says in Hebrews chapter 9:27, there's an appointed time for a man to die, and then the judgment comes. That's what the Bible teaches. That night he died, and he was carried by the angels to hell, center of the earth. But before Christ died and rose again from the dead, we call that Abraham's bosom, which in hell, there were two compartments at that time, Abraham's bosom and then the place of torment where the rich man went. And then Lazarus, he never met the rich man. He never met the poor man. They didn't know each other. But in hell, he looked over to the other side and he saw Abraham, which had been there for 2,000 years. Now he was there because heaven had not been opened yet. They were in hell, a compartment with Abraham's bosom where Christ had to die, come down and set people free. And then hell would become one massive place. So he looked over and he said, Father Abraham, by name, can you send Lazarus over this side to take his finger and put it in cold water and dip it and bring it and put it in my tongue because I am burning in these flames. What people don't realize is that the lake of fire, hell, first of all, when people die and they go to hell forever, it's not a comfortable place. It's a place where the worm never dies, Jesus said, and where the flames are there for eternity and people mourn and they wail and they cry. That's what the Bible teaches. And in that instance where Lazarus was, he looked over and he wanted this little man that was never recognized. He said, if you can, tell Lazarus to come over to this side to dip his finger in cold water and put it in my tongue because I am burning in these flames. And Abraham said, hey, you've had the chances. Too late. But Father Abraham, I have 5 brothers. I don't want them to come here. I don't want to come to this place. And then Abraham said, even if someone goes back from the dead, they still would not believe. Jesus came, he died and rose again. And how many people really believe that there's a hell, that there's a heaven? Because when Christ died and rose again from the dead, before he rose from the dead, he went out to hell to let captivity free, Peter says. He took Abraham's bosom and emptied it out, took them out, went to heaven. And then hell became one massive place, the center of the earth. Jesus said, let not your heart be troubled. If you believe in me, believe also that I go to prepare a place for you. And if I go, I'm coming back again to receive you to myself so that where I am, you also will be with me, speaking to the Christian. The devil has nothing to offer but death, total death. And I take it very seriously because of what Jesus said. The first time we have the mention of hell, guess where it's found in the New Testament? And guess who's preaching it? Jesus is preaching it, the first one. He says in Matthew 25:41, and then he will also say to those in his left hand, when he judges, depart from me, you cursed, into the everlasting fire prepared for the devil and his angels. Hell was not made for you and me. It was made for the devil and his angels. But we make the choice to go there by rejecting Christ. Job, in his own personal life, he said, if a man dies, will he live again? Good question. All the days of my struggle, I wait until my change comes. You see, I'm going to die. You take your last breath, I'll take my last breath. There's an appointed time. And we have to understand that there is heaven. Heaven's incredible. I don't understand it. The new heaven will be a square, 1,500 miles, 1,500 miles, 1,500 miles, 1,500 miles, a square. He says, I am the Alpha, the Omega. There's going to be a throne. There's going to be angels. There's going to be people that I've known in the church here and before, family members, my mom, my dad, Chuck, Kay, all these people, you see. And those of you that you know, when you get to heaven, you'll see them there. But if somebody doesn't go to hell in your family, you're not going to get to heaven and say, man, where is my... It doesn't work that way. It's a new mind. It's a new life. You never think about your family ever again. Done. That's why you have to be careful what you believe in. Very, very careful. Because the question is asked, is there a literal hell? Yes, there is. He says in Matthew 5:21-22, you have heard that it was said in the old days, You shall not murder, you shall not commit murder. Whoever murders will be in danger of judgment. But I say unto you, whoever is angry with his brother without a cause shall be in danger of judgment. Whoever says to his brother, Raca, are you fool, shall be in danger of the council. But whoever says, you fool, shall be in danger of hell and fire. The critical. That Jesus was warning, hey, there is a hell. And you got to be careful how you live, how you speak, the things that you do as a Christian. I mean, how many people you know, they call themselves Christians, and yet they keep people away from Christ. They still do the things that they used to do. No change. There has to be a change. Your friends have to see you. They know you better than anybody else in your family. When you have a real change, your family, if they're not Christians, they think you're a fanatic now. They don't want to talk to you. Because as a new Christian, you want everybody to get saved. But then, your family, if they come to know Christ, awesome. But it's really sad when someone in the family doesn't come to Christ and they die. And you, because we study the scriptures, we know where they are forever. Because I know the struggles that I go through, the struggles you go through, friends that you have, relatives you have, that not only entice you to do things that you don't do anymore, but because you don't want to offend, you do them. And then the Holy Spirit says, why did you do that? You see, we have an alarm. We have an alarm. You can't excuse, well, I didn't know about that. You know. Because before you do it, the Holy Spirit says, don't do that. You have to make a choice. Either I'm going to sin or I'm not going to sin. Am I either going to believe the word of God? And if I do sin against God, I'm willfully transgressing against the grace of God and the love of God. So there's punishment.
0: 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And Raul's four-part series titled Heaven or Hell is conveniently available on both CD and USB. We'll tell you how you can get your copy in just a few moments. But first, let's continue with Raul Reese.
1: In Matthew 5:29, he says, if your right eye causes you to sin, pluck it out and cast it from you. For it is more profitable for that one of your members perish than for your whole body to be cast into hell. So there is a spiritual body cast into hell. All five senses. You can see, you can hear, you can smell, you can talk. And he's not saying here that you're to pluck your eye. Okay, otherwise you have another eye. And if you pluck the other, you don't have any eye. So what he's talking about is get rid of your sin. If you don't get rid of your sin, that sin will destroy you. That sin will take you to hell. But we have the Holy Spirit to convict me, to bring me to that place where I say, you know what? That's a no-no. I can't do that anymore. If I do, I made a choice. Now I have to pay the penalty. God doesn't want to punish you. He doesn't want to punish you. He wants to bless you. But in blessing, there's obedience. In cursing, there's disobedience. I am the Alpha, I am the Omega, the first and the last. And when he died and rose again from the dead, right before he rose again, he went down to hell, Sheol, Hades, and took Abraham's bosom, delivered them, and hell became expansion, one major place in the center of the earth. Millions and billions of people in hell today. And they have five senses. Those of us that are going to be in heaven, those that are in heaven, it's a whole new life. There's a throne of God. There's the angels of God, millions and billions. And the church worshiping the Lord. And I think that for us as believers in the times we're living in today, it's important to hear the heartbeat of God in my life. That means I get into the Word of God. I read God's Word. But if you're not reading and praying, how can he speak to you? Guess who speaks to you? The devil. You have no protection. That's why Paul in the book of Ephesians chapter 6 in verse 10, remember, all the way down to 18, he speaks about the armor of God. The helmet, the shield, the sword, the breastplate, all that. So you can fight the enemy, block all his arrows when he's trying to pierce your heart. Well, you have a breastplate. But he never speaks about turning your back on the devil. Never speaks about the back part of the armor. Because as Christians, we should never, ever turn around and run the other way. You have an open target. Satan will get you. Big time. In Matthew 23:33, Jesus said, "You snakes, you brood of vipers, how will you escape being condemned to hell?" In Mark 9:43-48, Jesus, "If your hand causes you to sin, cut it off." Again, "It is better for you to enter life maimed than with two hands to go into hell, where the fire never goes out. And if your foot causes you to sin, cut it off. It is better for you to enter life crippled than to have 2 feet and be thrown into hell. And if your eye causes you to sin, pluck it out. It is better for you to enter the kingdom of God with one eye than to have 2 eyes and to be thrown into hell, where the worm never dies and the fire is not quenched." That's Jesus. And that's hell. That's not Gehenna. That's not the lake of fire. That's hell. And that's why hell is not a permanent place. It's a temporary place. Later on, it's going to be cast into the lake of fire. For you and for me, it's important that we understand that God loves you. And that there's a time coming, as Matthew 25:41 says, "And then Jesus will say to those on his left side, 'Depart from me, you cursed, into the everlasting fire prepared for the devil and his angels.'" So the lake of fire was for Satan and his angels, and people today make the choice to be with Satan and his angels in hell when they die. But we shouldn't be afraid. Greater is he in me that is in the world, and that's Jesus. I don't know where you stand today in your personal life, what you've been doing this past week. Nobody has to know. But if you're here and you're still doing the things you did in the past, then that means Christ has not really touched your life. Because if Christ touches your life, there's conviction. You feel guilty. Man, why did I do that? Lord, forgive me. I repent. Awesome. Don't do it again. But how many times people have been convinced, those people that you're trying to evangelize, bring them to heaven because you're weak, you're not reading, you're not praying, you're not going to church to have fellowship with others. And what happens? You have nothing to defend you. You go down. And when you go down, Satan's there to meet you and to destroy you. Then he will say to those on his left, "Depart from me. You curse it into the everlasting fire prepared for the devil and his angels." But in heaven, here we are worshiping the Lord. Millions, billions of people have gone to heaven. And remember, this is the first heaven, the earth. The second heaven is the moon, the stars, the sun, all the galaxies. And the third heaven is where God lives and where we will live. The moment I die, the moment you die, you're in the presence of the Lord, the throne of God in heaven. Now, when you die, you're going to go into judgment as a Christian. In 2 Corinthians 5:10, in Romans chapter 14:10, speaks of the Bema Seat of Christ. The Bema Seat of Christ is a judgment that as a child of God, I'm going to stand before the Lord, not for my sins. The moment you accept Christ and you truly are born again of the Holy Spirit, every one of your sins you've committed is gone, erased. But When you come to that place in your life, and you're going to stand in the presence of the Lord in heaven, you're going to be able to see the throne of God in every one of those people that are there that have only died once and now they live forever, where in hell you actually die twice, physically, spiritually, and then it's over forever and ever. But for us as Christians, may we have hope. Let not your heart be troubled. Believe in me. Believe also that I'm going to prepare a place for you. And if I go, I'm coming back to receive you to myself, so that where I am, you also will be with me. That's what he said. That's what he said to you and me. Now the question is this: do you want to go to heaven? Or do you want to go to hell? You make the choice. God already made the choice. He sent his only begotten son to die on the cross. The devil made the choice, trying to take over the throne of God. God kicked out of heaven. He deceived Adam and Eve. Our first parents were deceived by the devil. He's a great deceiver. He makes everything look nice. Remember Jesus in Matthew chapter 4, Luke chapter 4, where the three temptations come to Jesus, physically, emotionally, spiritually. He thought again that he could lie to Jesus and deceive him, and then he can come into power. But he was wrong. And people are wrong that are trying to live in this world and allow Satan to rule their lives, because he's deceived millions and billions of people. Very good deceiver. But yet Jesus is a great comforter. That's why he gave the Holy Spirit. The comforter is the Holy Spirit, the one that would come along and knows what, and comfort us. He would convict us of sin. He would put conviction in my life, so that when I'm not a Christian, I'm getting convicted. And as I'm getting convicted, he's with me. And now as I accept the Lord by repentance, he comes into my life. And as he comes into my life, I need power. So within, boom, upon my life. The threefold, within and upon. Acts chapter 1, verse 8. Chapter 2, verses 1 through 4 in Acts. You have power now. Power over sin. Power to pray. Power to read. Power to witness to people. And we need that every single day of our lives. And I don't want any of you to go to hell. I want you to go to heaven. Life is so short. Young guys, young women, life is short. So easy to surrender. And you don't have to be fearful. We encourage ourselves in the Lord. That's what the Bible says. And you let God take care of whatever you're going through today.
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5: Pursuing God Moments with Pastor Donna Batiste. Mark 16:19 says, "So then the Lord Jesus, after he had spoken to them, was taken up into heaven and sat down at the right hand of God." The doctrine of the ascension teaches that Christ's return to the Father completed the entire redemptive mission that began with the incarnation, was accomplished through the crucifixion, and vindicated in the resurrection. This was God's aim all along, that Jesus would be the perfect sacrifice, the one worthy to open the scroll, and the exalted, risen, and ascended Lord now sits at the right hand of the Father. Without the ascension, we would have had no Pentecost, no pouring out of the Holy Spirit, no high priest interceding for us, no enthroned Christ ruling his church. Without the ascension, redemption of man and the resurrection would stand incomplete.
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11: It was veteran mountaineer David Brashears who said, "Getting to the summit is the easy part. It's getting back down
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13: Welcome to Pathway to Victory with author and pastor Dr. Robert Jeffress. Mountain climbers know that the most dangerous part of their endeavor is not the ascent, but the descent. 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Today on Pathway to Victory, Dr. Robert Jeffress encourages us to practice the virtue of humility. But first, let's take a moment to hear some important ministry updates.
12: Thanks, David, and welcome again to Pathway to Victory. Today, I'm going to pull back the curtain and expose a common weakness among Christians. You see, Christians can become vulnerable, not only when life is hard, but when life is good. That's right. When the career is thriving, the family is healthy, and everything seems to be going your way. That's exactly when the enemy moves in, because pride is a slow poison. We stop depending on God and start depending on ourselves, and before long, we're drowning in problems we never saw coming. My book, Courageous, will show you how to stay battle-ready in the good times and the bad. It's my gift when you become a new Pathway partner or make a generous one-time donation. I'm eager to send a copy to your home today. In fact, it'll arrive with a collection of 10 convenient, courageous encouragement cards. You can tuck these into your pocket as a reminder of God's promises to you. When you glance at one of these cards, you'll gain strength from the Bible verses that celebrate God's promise to help you live with courage. All right, it's time to focus on today's topic. It's one that confronts us all. How do we safeguard ourselves from pride? The answer is survival tip number 7. I titled this next message in our Courageous series, Don't Celebrate the Summit. Doug Hansen, a 47-year-old postal worker from Kent, Washington, couldn't afford expert mountain climber Rob Hall's $65,000 fee to guide him up the side of Mount Everest. Unlike the rest of the climbers in the group on his 1996 Everest trek, Hansen had to scrape every penny together to make the trip. He even enlisted the kids at Sunrise Elementary School in his hometown to sell T-shirts to help pay the bill. In return, they would receive postcards from Nepal, and if he successfully summited the mountain, a picture of the school's flag planted on the top of Mount Everest. Hansen had tried to reach the summit the previous year, but because of the leader Rob Hall's strict turnaround time, a measure used to ensure a safe return to camp before bad weather or nightfall, the guide had turned Hansen back just 330 vertical feet below the summit. Hall felt bad about denying Hansen the summit then, so he offered him a reduced rate if he would try again in 1996. Between the two expeditions, Doug Hansen obsessed about reaching the summit of Everest. Thinking back to his previous expedition, Hansen told fellow 96 Everest climber John Krakauer, "The summit looked so close. Believe me, there hasn't been a day since that I haven't thought about it." In the dark hours of May 10th, 1996, Hansen, along with Krakauer and others in Rob Hall's group, left camp in their bid for the summit. However, 3 hours into the climb, Hansen was unable to shake the cold. Feeling miserable, he pulled aside to let others pass on the rope. He told one of the climbers that the summit would have to wait another year. When Hall reached Hansen, a conversation ensued. No one heard what was said, but Doug Hansen got back on the rope line and continued the ascent. Throughout the day, the climbers began to spread out. Stronger climbers racing ahead, weaker climbers lagging behind. Rob Hall's turnaround time was 2 o'clock p.m., a deadline that was to be obeyed without question. Nevertheless, violating his own rule, Hall crested the summit at 2:10 p.m. He radioed base camp, "Doug is just coming up over the horizon." But the figure Hall saw wasn't Hansen. He was still 2 hours away from making the summit. According to Nepalese climbing guides for another expedition, Hansen didn't reach the top until after 4 o'clock p.m., and then only with the help of Hall. Hall, who had been sitting at the summit, 29,028 feet, for 2 hours, didn't allow Hansen much time to celebrate the accomplishment of his dream. They had to descend and do so quickly. But Hansen was out of bottled oxygen and completely spent. At 4:30 and 4:41, Hall radioed that he and Hansen were in trouble and needed oxygen. By this time, an approaching storm was beginning to look ominous. When Hall radioed again, the storm had engulfed the mountains. Sometime between Hall's 5:57 p.m. distress call on May 10th and his call at 4:43 a.m. on May 11th, Doug Hansen either slid or stepped off the mountain. About 45 minutes later, base camp reached Rob Hall on the radio and asked about Hansen. "Doug is gone," Hall said. After enduring a night of wind chill 100 degrees below zero, Rob Hall finally succumbed to the extreme environment and died. People have debated what actually happened on that mountain. Why would somebody experienced like Rob Hall violate his own strict turnaround time and cause the life not only of himself, but of Doug Hansen as well? Some people say it was a business decision that motivated them to violate the rule. He had failed once to get Doug Hansen up the mountain. He didn't want to fail again. After all, the rumors would start that it was an inferior company that couldn't get people to the summit. That would hurt him business-wise. Other people said, no, it was just a macho thing, macho men doing macho things. But whatever the reason, the truth is clear. Rob Hall and Doug Hansen violated a basic rule of mountaineering, and that is remembering that climbing the mountain isn't only about reaching the summit. It's about returning home from the summit. In our series, Courageous, we're looking at 10 survival tips for living out our faith in a hostile, threatening environment. The story of Doug Hansen and Rob Hall illustrates the 7th survival tip we're going to talk about today, and that is to beware of celebrating the summit. In fact, those who either obsess about the summit or celebrate too long at the summit miss 3 important truths we need to look at to begin with today. Jot them down. First of all, life is about more than fulfilling your dreams. Life is much more than accomplishing your dreams. Secondly, your dreams have been given by God for His glory. Thirdly, God has more dreams for you to pursue. The danger of celebrating the summit too long is we forget God has other things He wants us to do after the summit. If we forget these 3 important truths, we are in danger of pride. And nothing is more dangerous in either reaching the summit or staying on the summit than pride. Pride leads to ingratitude toward God. Ingratitude to God leads to independence from God. Whenever we become intoxicated by our own successes, we begin to think we don't need God. And by the way, that was the basis of the very first sin ever committed in the universe. It wasn't here on earth, it was in heaven. Remember Lucifer, God's chief angel, had his own case of pride. One day he was looking in the mirror at himself and he said, "You know, I'm a pretty good looking angel. And not only that, I'm pretty smart as well. I could be running this show just as well as you know who could." And God pronounced a judgment against him. In Ezekiel 28:15, he said, "You, Lucifer, you were blameless in your ways from the day you were created until unrighteousness was found in you." And what was that unrighteousness? Verse 17, "Your heart was lifted up because of your beauty. You corrupted your wisdom by reason of your splendor. Lucifer, you forgot you were the creature, not the creator. Any good thing Lucifer had was what God had done for him. But he was filled with ingratitude, and that ingratitude led to independence. And we find that in Isaiah 14, verses 13 and 14. When Lucifer felt he didn't need God, then he organized a rebellion against God. But you, Lucifer, you said in your heart, I will ascend to heaven. That's what Lucifer wanted to do. He wanted to reach the summit. He wanted to reach into heaven to raise his throne above the sons of God. He said, I will sit on the Mount of Assembly in the resources of the north. I will ascend above the heights of the clouds. I will make myself like the Most High God. I will. And for that reason, God cast Lucifer out of heaven and he became Satan. And from that day until now, and until the end of the time, Satan has one goal. He's creating a rival, a shadow empire set against God's empire. And his empire is built upon this proposition that life apart from God is not only possible, it's preferable. That is the epitome of pride. I don't need God. I'm putting my will above God's will. That is the basis of pride. C.S. Lewis called pride the great sin. And he observed, quote, it is pride which has been the chief cause of misery in every nation and every family since the world began. Listen to me, pride, being consumed with yourself, setting your will above God's will blind you as you try to reach the summit in your life. And it can cause you to stumble after you've reached the summit. The only way to clear the fog of pride that may have set in your life is through humility. Humility allows you to see your life and God clearly. What is humility? Humility is the recognition that any good thing in your life is the result of what God and or others have done for you. Three characteristics of humble people. First of all, the humble recognize their spiritual bankruptcy. Second characteristic of humility, the humble reflect the character of Christ. And thirdly, the humble are dead to themselves. By that I mean they put God's will above their will, not some of the time, but every time. Just like Jesus did in the Garden of Gethsemane, not my will, but your will be done. In Matthew 16, Jesus said, if anyone wishes to come after me, let him deny himself and take up his cross and follow me. Jesus says the truly humble are those who put the interest of God and others above their own. You know, when you look clearly in the Old Testament, probably the man who demonstrated humility above all was the character Moses. Let me mention just two illustrations of Moses' humility that are so interesting to me. First, in Numbers 11, 26 to 29, the elevation of Eldad and Medad. Do you remember that story? They had just gotten over to the other side from the Red Sea, great deliverance, and then the people started complaining to Moses about the food, the water, the living accommodations out in the wilderness. And Moses got so tired, he just went to God and said, God, just shoot me right now. I'm tired. I'm spent. I can't do this any longer. God said, no, here's what to do, Moses. Take 70 elders, men of the Spirit, and share the burden with them. Share the burden of leadership. And once they've been selected, I will put my spirit on them and they will prophesy. So 70 men that had been chosen started prophesying to show that they were the 70 God had chosen. And finally, they quit prophesying. Everybody except these two guys, Eldad and Medad, they kept on prophesying after everybody else stopped. Well, somebody got alarmed by this. They told Joshua. Joshua was kind of Moses' executive pastor. And Joshua decided he better tell Moses what was going on. He said, Moses, there's something bad going on. There are two men who are still prophesying. And it doesn't make you look good that God is speaking through them. Numbers 11:29, Moses said to Joshua, "Are you jealous for my sake? I would that all the Lord's people were prophets, that the Lord would put his spirit upon them." Moses didn't care about his rank, his position, his reputation. He wanted the word of God to be spoken. He was like Paul in Philippians 1, who said, "I'm hearing reports that there are others out there while I'm in prison preaching the gospel to make me look bad." He said in Philippians 1, "You know what? I don't care what their motive is. As long as the gospel is being chained, that's all that I care about." That's an example of humility. Second instance of that in Moses' life was the murmuring of his sister Miriam. When people started grumbling against her brother Moses, she and her older brother Aaron thought, "This is our chance to tell everybody what we really think of our younger brother." There had been years of sibling rivalry that had built up. And so they used this occasion of a small rebellion to speak out against Moses. Numbers 12, "Then Miriam and Aaron spoke against Moses, and they said, 'Has the Lord indeed spoken only through Moses? Has he not spoken through us as well?'" In other words, why do we listen just to him? We're all followers of God. We all ought to have an equal voice. He's not that great. We're just as important as he is. The only problem was, verse 2 ends with, "And the Lord heard it, and he wasn't happy about it." Remember what happened? He called Aaron and Miriam to come stand before him, and he struck Miriam with a case of leprosy. Now, how did Moses respond to that? I'm going to tell you how I would have responded. If it had been my sister leading a rebellion against me and she had been struck with leprosy, I would have said, "See what happens when you touch God's anointed?" I couldn't resist. I'm sorry. That's not how Moses responded. Moses, Numbers 12:13, "And Moses cried out to the Lord, saying, 'O God, heal her, I pray.'" He prayed for the healing of his sister. As you pursue your goals in life, as you reach toward the summit, remember, humility is that fog cutter, if you will, that allows you to see God clearly and keeps you from being blinded with pride. In closing, let me share with you just three quick suggestions for how to develop humility in your life. First of all, accept the fact that you aren't indispensable. Accept the fact that you are not indispensable. If you want to see how important you are in the world today, here's a great suggestion. Take a bucket of water, fill it up with water, stick your arm in it up to your elbow, quickly remove your arm, and then measure the size of the hole you leave in the water. And the size of that hole is a measure of your significance in the world. That's true for all of us. God doesn't need us. He's given us the privilege of partnering with him. You know, if you ever go to Westminster Abbey in London, where so many great figures in history are buried, you'll find a marble memorial. I've seen it many times, a plaque to the memory of John and Charles Wesley, the Wesley brothers, who did more for the spread of Christianity in Great Britain than perhaps any two human beings. And on that marble plaque, there are the words of Charles Wesley, who said, "God buries his workmen, but he continues his work." Remember, none of us is indispensable. Accept that fact. Secondly, cultivate the habit of silence. Cultivate the habit of silence, especially when you're being attacked. Moses didn't speak out against Miriam, but he did speak to God. He did speak to God. It would have been easy for him to come back with a retort to Miriam, you know. If you and Aaron are so important, why don't you have a bigger part in the Ten Commandments movie? I mean, does anybody remember them in that movie? I mean, we remember Charlton Heston. We don't remember who played Miriam and Aaron. I mean, they were secondary players. You could have come back with a great retort. He didn't talk to them, but he talked to God about them. He cultivated the habit of silence. And again, he was foreshadowing what Jesus would do when he was attacked. 1 Peter 2:23, and while being reviled, he did not revile in return. While suffering, he uttered no threats, but he kept entrusting himself to the one who judges righteously. And finally, you want to demonstrate humility, pray for those who hurt you. Pray for those who hurt you. That's what Moses did. There are some of you right now who have gone through a great injustice in your life. You have been deeply hurt by another person. They may not know it or care about it. You may never have a reconciliation with them. But listen to me. It's important that you don't harbor bitterness in your own heart against them. And the best way to extinguish bitterness is by praying for your enemies. Praying God's best for their life. It is impossible to be bitter towards somebody you are praying for. That's what Jesus did. Luke 23:34, Jesus said, "Father, forgive them, for they know not what they are doing." It was veteran mountaineer David Brashears who said, "Getting to the summit is the easy part. It's getting back down that's hard." That's not only true about mountain climbing, it's true about the Christian life. Pride is easy. Humility is hard. And yet, if we're going to reach that summit, that plan that God has for us, we've got to empty our backpack of pride. Pride not only weighs us down, it keeps us from receiving the help we need from God or even from other people in reaching the summit. And it's pride that causes us to stumble after we have reached the summit. Do you wish, really wish for God to lift you up and help you attain his best for your life? It was James, the half-brother of Jesus, who told us how to do that. James 4:10, humble yourselves in the presence of God, and he will exalt you. The way up is often down. And as we conclude today, I'd like to take a moment to share an inspiring story from one of your

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3: 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I'm David J. Mullins, wishing you a great weekend. 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

Welcome to Let's Talk About Jesus with your host, Wayne Monblow. We invite you to join us today as Wayne teaches, counsels, and leads us in a fellowship of God's love. Let's Talk About Jesus is an outreach of Loving Grace Ministries. With headquarters in northern New Jersey, Loving Grace Ministries is dedicated to ministering the compassion, grace, and unconditional love of Jesus Christ for all people. We pray you will be uplifted and renewed by today's program as you take this time to behold God's love for you. And now, Wayne Monblow.

Hallelujah, Lord God. Our Father in heaven, blessed, praised, and hallowed be thy name now and forever. Certainly from our mouths and hearts to you, Lord God, thank you for all that you've accomplished for us through your Son, our indwelling, resurrected Messiah, Jesus Christ, who has created new life for us through the blood of the eternal new covenant, through which we are here to know you, to praise you, to follow you, to serve you, to be filled with you for your own honor, for your own glory, in the body of Jesus Christ, belonging to Jesus Christ, our living, risen head of the body of Christ, our Lord and priest forever, Lord. You've shown me all of these things for more than 50 years in Scripture. I'm sharing all of these things for almost 50 years through Let's Talk About Jesus. And I pray today for the light of recognition concerning you, Lord Jesus Christ, and who you are right now, to dawn upon, be received by, for you to rise above all the cacophony, all of the variations, and may we see the pure vision of you, Lord Jesus Christ, as you are right now, and how benefited now and eternally we are to see who you are right now, what you've accomplished, who you have made us to be, and how you have done it, which your word, I find, shares and declares beautifully in depth and detail to whosoever will may come. And I keep on coming back to you for more and more of you, Lord God. For you are my life, my source, my river of life, my bread of life, my salvation life, the light of my life, the life of my life. Hallelujah. I pray that everyone listening in today will be touched by you, touched to be closer, touched to love you, touched to let go of that which is not you, and in your name to be secure and as close to you as they can possibly be, realizing the word of God in our mouths and in our hearts, Jesus, our Christ. Lord God, I pray that this service honors you and ministers your life to all listening in. I pray your life will be received by all listening in. I thank you, Lord, for allowing me almost 49 complete years through Let's Talk About Jesus, and we're not done yet. I'm here today. Hallelujah. And yet, I can only thank you, Lord, for giving all of this time for the sharing and the declaration of you, Lord Jesus Christ, which I hope to do today faithfully as unto you, Lord God, and continue to seek your face for gifts and support to increase so that these services may indeed continue. Lord, I pray that the need of this week be met, and as we're on next week, I'll be praying the need of that week be met. But primarily, may I faithfully represent you in spirit and truth to all listening in, is my prayer before you, before everybody. Pray that we'll be blessed with gifts of support and increase. More importantly, may we speak the truth in love. May all hear and receive and be closer to you. We bless you. We praise you. Thank you, Jesus. Amen.

Oh, hallelujah. The Lord bless you and welcome to our Friday, May 22nd, 2026 service of Let's Talk About Jesus. I'm Wayne Monblow, your host, and grateful to be here with you. Amen. I hope that you already, as a child of God, have been connected in spirit and truth with Heavenly Father, Jesus Christ, Holy Spirit. Don't delay. Start the day. Start the day in life of who you are, who Christ has made you to be. Don't just slip back to the same old, same old. Don't let your old fleshly mind, pull you around by the nose through this day. Get out in front with praises to God. His mercies, loving kindnesses, and compassions are new every morning. Be the first in line as far as you can see, facing your Lord and receiving his loving kindnesses, compassions, and mercies. What'll happen to you if you do? Good things. What'll happen to you if you don't? You'll miss some good things. Hallelujah. So, I'm here to encourage you in the Lord Jesus Christ. And we bless him. Amen. Hallelujah. Friends, I do have some new covenant goodness to share with you today. A couple of letters and our remaining need of the week for our weekly expenditures for the ministry. And it's a big amount. We're short of our expenses this week right now by $15,300. Last Friday at this time, it was actually remaining need was $15,800. By the end of the weekend, that got down to, I mean, we still missed our budget last week, but it was more like 6,000 plus, 6,300, I think. So, yes, you know, like Wayne, talking about the numbers is not as exciting as talking about Jesus Christ. I agree with you 1,000%, and you might say, well, why don't you just talk about Jesus all the time? Well, I've just had 5 years of doing that, haven't I? 20 through 25, not a letter, not a fund drive. Not a single request in the mail for anybody. We were provided for and gave God the praise and the time. Hallelujah. And now, you know, things have been getting leaner, running lower. And without help, we're in some final days here. We've been stretching it out. Hallelujah. And every gift that comes in allows us some more time. And also every gift that comes in allows us more time, and who knows, maybe something even bigger might come in, or something from somebody else might come in. So we're at that point where we need help to continue, and if anybody would pray or give, thank you so very, very much. God bless you. Our toll-free phone number in our ministry is 1-800-480-1638. 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Our staff is standing by, and be blessed to hear from you. Hallelujah. If anybody would like to share a gift online, you can do that by going to our website at www.lovinggrace.org. 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And you could share a gift there. And our mailing address is Let's Talk About Jesus, Post Office Box 500, Lafayette, New Jersey. And our zip code is 07848. God bless you. Let me share something with you, to me, that's just clear as a bell about the New Covenant, which, unfortunately, Christianity doesn't seem to know much about. And if Christianity would read the New Testament, you'd see the New Covenant. You might say, oh, yeah, Wayne, show me. Okay, let me show you. In the book of Hebrews, chapter 8, verse 7, here's what it says. If that first covenant had been faultless, there would have been no occasion sought for a second. For finding fault with them, he says, and then the writer of Hebrews quotes from Jeremiah 31, behold, days are coming, says the Lord, when I will effect a new covenant with the house of Israel, with the house of Judah, not like the covenant which I made with their fathers, on the day that I took them by the hand to lead them out of the land of Egypt, for they did not continue in my covenant, and I did not care for them, says the Lord. Keep that in mind, everybody, all Christians walking around like as if there's no covenant. If we don't continue in the covenant,
the Old Testament witnesses, if we're not going to care about God, God's not going to care about us. And you might say, well, that doesn't sound very nice, Wayne. Well, you know what? God has saved us through the blood of a new covenant. You know what's not very nice? Christians doing a smash and grab with the blood of Christ. That's not very nice, is it? Shouldn't we be praising and honoring the great sacrifice once for all time? So they didn't continue in my covenant. I didn't care for them. This is the covenant that I'll make with the house of Israel. I'll put my laws into their hearts, their minds. So anyway, chapter 8, verse 7. If the first covenant, that's the covenant with Moses, had been faultless, there would have been no occasion sought for a second. So just to make this point again for the 100,000th time. Well, why do you keep making it, Wayne? Well, I'm waiting for the lights to come up on the whole entire body of Christ worldwide. Wow. That's a big ask, isn't it? But check this out. So we just saw the first covenant, the second covenant. In chapter 10 of Hebrews, verse 9, then he said, behold, I have come to do your will. He takes away the first in order to establish the second. By this will we have been sanctified through the offering of the body of Jesus Christ once for all. We're sanctified through the offering of the body of Jesus Christ once for all. Every priest stands daily ministering and offering time after time the same sacrifices, which can never take away sins. But he, having offered one sacrifice for sins for all time, sat down at the right hand of God, waiting from that time onward until his enemies be made a footstool for his feet. That's one of the words of the oath in Hebrews. The Lord says to my Lord, sit at my right hand till I make thine enemies a footstool for your feet. And the Holy Spirit also testifies to us, for after saying, this is the covenant that I will make with them after those days, says the Lord, I'll put my laws upon their heart, on their mind I will write them. And then he says, and their sins and their lawless deeds I'll remember no more. Now where there's forgiveness of these things, there's no longer any offering for sin. Therefore, brethren, since we have confidence to enter the holy place by the blood of Jesus, by a new and living way, and that would be, hold on to your hats, the new covenant, and I would say obviously, we're talking about a first covenant and a second covenant, an old covenant and a new covenant, and Christ offers one sacrifice for all time, and this is the covenant that I'll make with them. It couldn't be really more pointed, more blatant, more in the face of any Christian who loves God and loves Scripture. And it's exactly what Jesus Christ did, and it's exactly who he is right now. And he's made us to be his children and a kingdom of priests, and yes, I share it and declare it, to the glory of God, to the benefit of all Christians and Christianity. But sometimes, people aren't so thrilled to hear about it. Rather than looking ahead to see what is true about Christ, they feel like, are you suggesting that I'm not standing on the truth? You know, well, listen, do you think I know everything? Come on now. We're supposed to grow in the grace and knowledge of Jesus Christ every day. And by the way, that's called fellowship. It's a blessing. So the once-for-all sacrifice of Jesus Christ, this is the covenant that I'll make with them. I'll put my laws upon their heart, on their mind I'll write them. And, Hebrews 9:15, for this reason he is the mediator of a new covenant. So why is it that no denomination on earth seems to have the revelation of the new covenant? It's our actual relationship with God, friends. It's actually specifically how Christ did it. It's why you can never be eternally saved through the old. So Christians that are grabbing salvation and running into the old, they clearly have no idea what they're doing. They think that they're empowered by Christ to obey the old covenant. I mean, who says such a thing? You're saved by Christ through the blood of the new covenant. Catch your breath. Take a breath. Sit at the feet of Jesus for 2 seconds and get your head on straight. The new one. You know, baby Christians who think they're experts about the Old and the New Testament, I doubt it. I doubt it sincerely. I wouldn't call myself an expert, and I've been in this book for more than a half a century. But I know what I know. And I sure know the Bible tells us our salvation is new covenant. And I know it's great. And I know we're new creations, and I know God's made every single one of us to be part of a kingdom of priests. That's great also.
I don't think any Christian could improve upon their relationship with Jesus Christ more accurately and spiritually right on and scripturally right on than to be a new covenant priest underneath your new covenant Lord and High Priest forever. I mean, that's about as connected in reality and truth and spirituality right now and eternally as you could possibly ever be. And then even having said that, stepping into the new covenant and the priesthood, then it's a whole lifetime of learning and experience, which is glorious, I will say. If Let's Talk About Jesus is going off the air, I have to go off the air sharing and declaring the new covenant. I just can't go off the air begging for money every day. I got to go out like a minister and be lifting up Jesus Christ and saying, by the way, the new covenant's the best thing that ever happened to the church. And I sure do pray and wish Christians would take a look. Because if you think looking at the darkness and having an opinion elevates Christ, I disagree. How about looking at the light and walking in it? That would not only elevate Christ, but you might get a little lifted up yourself in that. Hallelujah. Well, that's what I pray for everybody. I do. God bless you, my friends. I got a couple notes I'd like to share with you, and my word of the day today also. I'd like to share that with you too. So here's a note from Brother Rich. Thank you so much. And he said, just wrote a quick one, donation for radio, no need to say anything. Thank you for the new contract, covenant message. That's right. The new covenant. That is our new contract with God. Covenant means will, law, testament. That's the amazing thing is we read the New Testament and we're happy with it, but we don't understand the meaning of the title, New Testament. It actually means new covenant. And why is Matthew through Revelation called the New Covenant? Well, why is Genesis through Malachi called the Old Covenant? Because that's what it was, and this is what it is. Christians are born again into a new covenant. All Christians think they are is, I'm just born again. Well, how about born again into something? Well, I'm born again into eternal life, Wayne. I'm born again into fellowship with Jesus. Yes and yes. Anything wrong, though, with reading the Bible and seeing exactly the truth? I would think you might be interested in that. That would sound genuine to me. Oh, I don't need to read the Bible, Wayne. My church told me I'm saved. I'm good to go with God. Well, but what about daily fellowship, blessing, worship, intercession? Oh, I don't need any of that. Well, you know, casual Christianity is kind of dead, isn't it? Doesn't it indicate that it's not alive? I mean, the Christian life is an alive, spiritually thriving life. I mean, I say it is. I mean, that's my testimony for the past 54 years of my life as compared to the 20 that I didn't know Christ. Hallelujah. So, and then here's a beautiful letter I got also today, and I really appreciate it. And I pray for everybody listening in that if these things are new to you, lean in, because the question is it new or old? The question is this the reality? Is this who Christ is right now? Is this who the Bible declares Christ is right now? And if yes, and you see it and you get the revelation, the lights are on and the life is happening, then you're going to want everyone else to experience it too. Because you know what? Walking in the light and truth of God is 10 times better than telling lies about God and not being the wiser about it, you know? So, just saying that. Anyway, here's a beautiful note from Brother Joshua, and he writes, Dear Sister Debbie and Brother Wayne, I have been a long-time listener of your broadcast, and I must say I am mightily blessed to have stumbled upon your ministry. In the midst of this cacophony that is called, quote, the modern Christian faith, quote, your ministry has dashed past all the lies and errant falsehoods about our Lord Jesus Christ. Dawning upon the new covenant was a massive eye-opener for me. It has radically changed my walk, affection, and growth in the Lord Jesus Christ. May the Lord continue to allow this ministry to thrive and to prosper, spiritually as well as outwardly, to draw aimless Christians and sinners alike to the feet of our precious Abba Father, High Priest of the Eternal New Covenant, Jesus Christ. I thank you, Brother Wayne, for your earnest service to our Lord Jesus, to faithfully give the pure, and I mean as purest as it gets,
simplicity of Jesus Christ, our cornerstone. Amen. Well, it is a blessing. It's a blessing to receive feedback from folks who are hearing and seeing, because it's the truth of Jesus Christ. It's who he is right now. Don't you think it would be good for Christians to worship Jesus Christ and care about who he is right now, rather than playing the game of, I believe in Jesus, and here's what I think about wealth. I believe in Jesus, here's what I think about the war. I believe in Jesus, here's what I think about politics. You don't believe in Jesus for 2 seconds, okay? You're saying it just because you're just copying what other people do. And they got a hole in their head. And so emulating that is no good for you. We have a new covenant God, high priest of our faith, living within us. And we should know it, and we should tell the truth about it. I mean, I'm coming at it from that angle, not like, which church is the right one? I'm like, let's back up and decide whoever made all these churches to begin with, God or the devil, or just people. Because the Lord's got one flock, one body, all of them coming together. One Lord, one faith, one head. Why? Why would God do it that way? I don't know, so that everyone that's a sinner on the planet might see one solid rock message of Christ that's bringing new life to everybody? Yeah, I think that would be awesome. That's what the Bible gives me. So people divide it up. Every time a decent movement happens, you know what happens? A decent movement of the Holy Spirit starts sweeping revival. Then people codify it, make a doctrine out of it, make a denomination out of it, and then it's just dead in the water. You codify it. That means here's what we believe about everything. Means no more growth, no more revelation. You might be halfway between the Old and the New Testament where you plant your feet solidly and you think this is it. And wow, does that stuff go on? And by the way, let me just remind every Christian, by the way, there is the world, the flesh, and the devil who hates Jesus Christ, who hates Christianity, who hates the new covenant, would love to see Christians who think they're saved going back and serving a covenant that never saved anybody. Oh my God, how can we be so blind? God saved you so you could obey something that never saved you? How about get the update? You're saved by the new covenant blood of Christ. This is the covenant that he's made, a once-for-all sacrifice. Christians accept that about Jesus. It's a once-for-all sacrifice, and that inaugurated a new covenant, and then Christians don't accept that. And by the way, not for nothing, can I please mention this also, because it is very important. It just is. Hebrews 10:29. How much severe punishment do you think he will deserve?

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3: Evilly bizarre and bad. So, I would love every Christian to know that you're loved by Jesus Christ, your new covenant Lord and Savior who lives within you, made you as soon as you were born again, made you a part of a kingdom of priests. We're supposed to be considering Jesus, you know, consider him. You know, the Bible says in Hebrews chapter 12, verse 3, consider him, right? Hebrews 12, verse 1, therefore, since we have so great a cloud of witnesses surrounding us, let's lay aside also every encumbrance and the sin which so easily entangles us. Let's run with endurance the race set before us, fixing our eyes on Jesus. I do that every day. Fixing my eyes on Jesus. I'm doing that right now. The author and perfecter of faith, who, for the joy set before him, endured the cross, despising the shame, and has sat down at the right hand of the throne of God. That's again one of the words of the oath. The Lord has sworn and will not change his mind. He says, thou art a priest forever according to the order of Melchizedek. That's one of the oaths from Psalm 110, Jesus Christ, our high priest. And then the other oath is the Lord says to my Lord, sit at my right hand till I make thine enemies a footstool for my feet. Also from Psalm 110. There's the two promises in which it's impossible for God to lie. One is Jesus Christ, our risen Lord. And the other is Jesus Christ, our high priest of the new covenant. And then the Bible says, consider him who's endured such hostility by sinners against himself so that you won't grow weary and lose heart. That's Hebrews 12:3. But in Hebrews 3, verse 1, it says, therefore, holy brethren, partakers of a heavenly calling, consider Jesus, the apostle and high priest of our confession. And then in Hebrews 12:3, again, consider him. Consider who? Jesus, the apostle, the high priest of our confession. Do you know that Jesus Christ is the high priest of Christianity and Christians don't know it? And they do their weekly Apostles' Creed, which mentions zero of the new covenant and Jesus, our high priest. It's the epitome of all he has done. He's Lord and priest forever right now over the new covenant. And Christians are believing in what about Jesus Christ? Personal Savior? That's good for day one. But Lord and High Priest forever, and you being a priest under him, that's what you should be growing. That is who he made you to be, and that is who he is. So why don't we all know this? I think knowing the Lord would be better than being ignorant of God and yet believing. You know, I believe, but I don't know any of this, Wayne. It can't be important. If it was important, I'd already know it. Says you. Says you. So you might say, Wayne, I think I'm discerning why support might not be coming in hand over fist. Well, yeah, because everyone else is doing something else. As for me, I am for peace. They are for war. I am for peace. The psalm that says, pray for the peace of Jerusalem. I do that. Two psalms before it says, as for me, I am for peace. They are for war. That's where I'm at. I'm for peace. I'm seeking first the kingdom of God and his righteousness. I believe that the church of Jesus Christ should represent Jesus Christ. Worship the Lord your God and serve him only. Tell the truth about God. Know the truth about God and tell the truth about God. I have been, as God is my witness, I have been as unto the Lord for each service of Let's Talk About Jesus as far back as I can remember. I so desire to honor God in each service. Honor my Lord, bless the body of Christ, share sacred truth about Jesus Christ. You know, about, again, just getting back to this trampling underfoot the Son of God, it says, that's in Hebrews chapter 10. Look, just one more. How much severe punishment do you think they'll deserve who has trampled underfoot the Son of God? Just this next phrase. And has regarded as unclean the blood of the covenant by which he was sanctified. We're sanctified by the blood of the covenant, friends. It's sacred. Don't be ignorant of it. Know it. Thank God for it and inform other Christians.

Christians, because learning the in-depth truth of their salvation would be much more important than being a frivolous, superficial believer who's easily sucked into worldly evil stuff. Don't you think? We're supposed to stand on the solid rock of Christ. We're supposed to hear his word and act upon it. And P.S., that's where the blessing is. The fullness of Christ shining his light within you. You don't want that? You'd rather have a face full of evil and your Christian responsibility to it every day, based upon other people who don't know anything about Christ indwelling, the new covenant, the priesthood, or any essential truth of why Jesus Christ did what he did according to the word of God? People say that he was born, he died, raised, went to heaven, coming back for us, you know, his blood atoned for our sins. That's all true. But Lord have mercy, it ain't the whole truth. It's like a bullet point. And I'd like to see Christians getting deeper than that. What's wrong with learning about the new covenant of your salvation? What's wrong with realizing that your high priest made you a priest, and there is your divine, heavenly fellowship, a nonstop avenue available to you now and through eternity with Jesus Christ? Like, that ain't worth knowing? I mean, to me, it's superior than all the other junk I hear people arguing about. Stuck in a loop, you know? You know the religion stuck in a loop? If I started taking phone calls again, you know what every other call would be about? Tongues and tithing. People are stuck in a loop. That's what they think Christianity comes down to. Do you speak gibberish and give 10%? Oh, well, God is praised. You know, come on. How about, do you know Jesus Christ in his fullness? Can we get there? It's not about my team. You know, it's not baseball teams here, Christian denominations. One Lord, one faith, one baptism. We ought to be in agreement with God rather than just handing out, well, if you like this type of Christianity, we got that. If you like that type of Christianity, they got that. All these different types, and nobody knows the new covenant. Nobody knows they're a priest unto God. Nobody knows Jesus Christ is high priest. Wow, I think we could do a whole lot better. How about my utmost for his highest? Anyway, friends, I have been sharing and declaring the new covenant. I've been on the air for 49 years, and I would have to say it was 2001, shortly after 9/11, that God really, for me anyway, turned up the lights on the fact that my people do not know my covenant with them. And so for the past quarter of a century, I've been learning all I can, sharing, declaring it with everybody, anyone who will listen. And I thank the Lord for this. I really, really, truly do. And I hope that you've been blessed and benefited by it. If we don't get help soon, we'll have to go off the air, and that'll be a whole thing too, because I have to, if we run out of funds, because we're, you know, I mean, why are you talking about that? Because we're running out of funds. We're short of our bills this week by coming to the air today, $15,300. And every gift that comes in, hallelujah, God bless you. You know, God has rescued us every single time in the past when we've been in a tight spot. And how do I know that? Well, because we're still here. That's the easiest way to put it. And I pray that we'll have a big outpouring of funds, but to this ministry, to allow this sacred truth of Christ, our new covenant Lord and priest forever. And by the way, the true Christianity is a kingdom of priests to our God. I think the lights should be on. I think these divine spiritual scriptural connections should be made. I think if you've got superficial ministers that are easily corrupted back into the world, I don't think that that's any example I feel like following. And I wouldn't recommend you do it either. I mean, if it's all you're being offered, then I see the problem that you're in. But that's why I'd encourage you to get your face into the scriptures and start finding out personally about the God who saved your life. Because there are some other people, you know, there's a lot of ungenuine Christians. What can you say? I mean, you want everyone to be genuine. You want everyone to be blessed and topped off with the Holy Spirit every day. But there's tons of people who have zero interest in it, and for whatever the reason. But we got to just press on anyway. Press on to know the Lord. Encourage other people to know the Lord. And even when we're ministering to the Lord, I got a scripture I want to share with you about that even as we minister to the Lord,

0: that were ministering before the priests. Every true Christian has been born again to be a priest unto God. So 99.9% of people don't know who God made them to be. And it's nothing but a blessing to step into your priesthood with God. What are we talking about? We're talking about a true inner room fellowship with the Bible says the day we're saved, we were seated with Christ in heavenly places. How many people, that stuff just flies over the head. But this is spiritual reality to touch and be touched by. It's good to be with Christ in heavenly places. And I hope you're tasting and seeing that the Lord is good in this. So, friends, if anybody would pray for this ministry, thank you so much. Let's talk about Jesus. Let's talk about our new covenant Lord and priest forever. Some people would think, like, well, Wayne, that's a useless message right now. I'm thinking, like, well, maybe the world and the church is in the pickle it's in because it doesn't believe this useless message. That's what I think. Because if Christ was really adored as Lord and priest forever, well, all the lights would be on in the body of Christ. We'd be seeing superior truth, seeing a whole lot better than what we're looking at now. I hope the church has got a better plan than uncovering Noah's Ark at the end, and somehow that's going to convince the whole world that what they say is true. I mean, oh, man. There's gaps in that theology that you could run the human race through. It's, you know, come on. I don't know where people come from when they start digging around looking for stuff. When you got God living in you, you know, get a grip of your eternal life. Let me share this with you. This is my word of the day. I was working on this morning. We're going to publish it tomorrow. This will be Saturday's word of the day. And it's from 2 Chronicles 8:14. Has to do with Solomon's building and dedication of his temple to the Lord. I've been writing about that, I think, pretty much this week. And you can check out our word of day at the at our website at www.lovinggrace.org. That's as easy to get to. Lovinggrace.org, hallelujah. And if anyone would help us with a gift this week, thank you. You can do that right there as well, hallelujah. Of course, we're a tax-deductible organization, and we're a member of the Evangelical Council for Financial Accountability. We've been a member of ECFA every year since 1987, which is to say that I should share this because I am asking for your help to keep this ministry on the air. So what do you do? Well, we have our own bookkeeper in the house, and then we have a bookkeeping agency that overlooks everything, and then we're members of ECFA. They overlook everything. What does ECFA look at? They look at all of our forms, our total giving, the makeup of our board of directors, our board meetings. It all gets sent to ECFA for them to go over, and our annual membership is maintained by observing all of the requirements ECFA has for their members in terms of financial accountability and the makeup of a ministry and a board and all of that stuff. So I've been doing that every year since 1987. And I think that's important for everyone to know. But even more important than that, in me anyway, it is Jesus Christ who he is right now, our forever Lord and High Priest of the new covenant. He's the mediator of a new covenant. He took away the first and he brought in the second. This is great news. It's good news. I think sometimes the good news Christianity shares is just not good enough because it's, well, you're talking about salvation, but you're not talking what happens really after that. I mean, yes, it's wonderful knowing Christ as Savior. But if all I knew was Christ as Savior right now, I was wondering, like, why did I never grow? Why am I happy to be a baby? Why don't I get a clue that growing up in God is even better than being a baby because you can know and communicate Christ on a more intimate level. So here's what I'm writing about today, which will be published tomorrow. So this is today's word of encouragement from Wayne. Here's the scripture. Now, according to the ordinance of his father, David, we're talking about Solomon now. Now, according to the ordinance of his father, David, he appointed the divisions of the priests for their service, and the Levites for their duties of praise and ministering before the priests. That's 2 Chronicles 8:14. So here's what I wrote about this. I got a lot of scripture references in this. When you and I participate in our, quote, royal priesthood, close quote, 1 Peter 2:9, ministering to the Lord, Acts 13:2, in his presence, we are to, of course, praise our Lord, and we are so blessed in every way to do so. This portion of Scripture regarding Solomon's appointment of the priests offers us yet another insight concerning our, quote, ministering as a priest, close quote, Romans 15:16. Paul wrote, minister as a priest, the gospel of God, you know. So, in other words, you got to be aware of your priesthood in ministering the gospel. Why should I do that, Wayne? Because it's helpful. I mean, my personal witness is it's incredibly helpful, and my personal witness is that's exactly what the Bible says. And if you want to minister Christ in the fullness of Scripture, well, then pay attention, because it's here for our benefit, right? So, this portion of Scripture regarding Solomon's appointment as priest offers us yet another insight concerning our ministering as a priest. Yes, let us occupy our priesthood to God proactively, because in truth, the entire body of Christ in God's eyes and in God's word is his present day, quote, holy priesthood, 1 Peter 2:5. And all Christians need to know this reality. Jesus Christ, through whom we have received salvation and eternal life, has made every one of us, no exceptions, quote, to be a kingdom, priests to his God and Father, Revelation 1:6. For whatever the reason, it seems that hardly anybody in the body of Christ presently knows or regards this great and important truth of our specific identity and purpose in the kingdom of God and to this world today as God's own dedicated priesthood. So, the call for those of us who do regard and understand our priesthood before God is that, in addition to ministering to our Lord in his beautiful presence, we must also set the example by proclaiming this sacred truth to the body of Christ, even as Solomon designated the Levites specifically to praise God, not only before his presence, but also, quote, and ministering before the priests, close quote. In the Old Testament temple, the thought was that continuous praise as a priest in the temple not only glorifies God, but also edifies all the other priests, reminding them always to occupy their sacred priesthood in the true spirit of praise and adoration to God. It certainly appears to be an uphill battle today, just to get God's people off of their own list of desires and wants for a moment, to behold and become obediently transformed into this glorious kingdom of priests. But this is exactly what is needed for the entire body of Christ, to take up the mantle of our corporate priesthood, and even more so in this day, as we are increasingly in difficult times. As ministers to our Lord, we need to occupy our place in his presence, which is all joy for us for sure, and we need to be, quote, ministering before the priest, close quote, so that hopefully, by the grace and truth of Jesus Christ himself, the entire body of Christ will be attendant to our Lord in spirit and in truth, and will rise up to our glorious purpose and identity as God's own kingdom of priests in this present day. Come, Lord Jesus, and breathe life into your priesthood. May we be attendant to you, Lord God. May this great truth become reality for your entire body in this world today. Hallelujah. So just in case you think I've run out of things to say important about Jesus Christ, Monblo, you've been on the air for 49 years. Give it up now. Move on. Make place for someone else. Well, I might have to. I don't know who would replace Let's Talk About Jesus, but I hope it would be something even closer to God than I am. But somehow I got a feeling if we're replaced by something, it might not be Christ-centered. We are. Got to be. God saved me to be Christ-centered. I mean, he saved us all to be Christ-centered. Oh, yeah, where does the Bible say that? Come to me, take my yoke upon you, and learn from me. My sheep hear my voice, abide with me, be one with me like I'm one with the Father. Ever hear any of them? No, I'm looking for the book where it's all about my political opinions. Oh, yeah? Well, don't call a conspiracy what they're to call a conspiracy. Don't trust in princes and mortal men. It is the Lord whom you should trust. Old Testament says that. I'm into that 100%. You're not to call it a conspiracy what they call a conspiracy. It is the Lord whom you should trust. That's right in Isaiah, just before we're going into Jesus Christ, our suffering Messiah. So I don't read the Bible just to fan pages, friends. I'm looking. I am seeking the face of God every day. And it's not that I haven't found it. It's just I want to see more. If we walk in the light as he is in the light, that's actual moment by moment. We have fellowship with one another. That's the type of fellowship I desire to offer you. New covenant in the full light of Jesus Christ, Abba, Father, Holy Spirit. No games, no charades, no superficialities. We all start somewhere, but let's dig deep. Let's all press on to know the Lord. Let's all encourage us. Let us minister as priests before all the other priests. I don't know why it shouldn't be, you know, if you think having a healing service, you know, floats your boat. What about if you realize you're a priest in God's presence 24/7 and the only time you miss is the time that you're unaware? And so it's really upon you. It's really, you know, it's upon me to minister to the Lord. It's not upon me to make sure that you do. It's upon you to either be interested or not. And if you taste and see as the Lord is good, you know, guess what? It's going to be good. I have yet to hear the person. Here's one letter I've never got. Wayne, I learned all about ministering to the Lord, and it was a real bummer, and it didn't do anything for me. I have never heard that one. Usually I hear what I just read the letter to you. What a eye-opener, what a life-changer it is. It's changed everything. Of course, because now you're knowing Jesus Christ according to the truth of the Scriptures, not a partial truth, and then people, instead of reading the rest of the Bible, they just make up the rest of the way because they just don't have the discipline, discipleship, or time or interest. So, but I do. I have the interest in the discipleship and the time to give to my Lord because he saved me and I belong to him and I need to be close to God every moment of every day. I really do. I really do. More aware the older I get. More aware. So, friends, God bless you. Thank you so much. Anybody writing in this month with a little gift, I'll send you my latest little writing, which is three little meditations from Psalm 91:1. He who dwells in the shelter of the Most High will abide in the shadow of the Almighty. I'll be happy to send this to you for any gift or purchase this month. And I say that as if everything is normal. It's not. We're running out of funds. We're low. We missed our bills last week by a little bit more than 6,000. Today, coming to the air, we're short by 15,300. Last month, our accounts went down 35,000. We had 2 months this year where we broke even. That's really great and awesome. I think it was February and March. We kind of broke even. We were ahead by about $3,000. So that went to, because we missed our bills in January. But at any rate, got limited funds and they've been going down. And at any day, of course, any day, a miracle could happen any day. There could be a flow of giving or a big gift. That is possible, but until that happens, though, we seem to be running low and lower. So I must minister the Lord, and I do declare and share the new covenant. It's important. Christianity doesn't know this, and Jesus said that cup that's poured out to you, it's the new covenant in my blood. It's kind of like the most important thing that ever happened, and Jesus says exactly what it was. But Christianity, God bless everybody, but people just don't see the new covenant in the sacrifice for whatever reason. Jesus couldn't have made it clearer. This cup is the new covenant in my blood poured out for you. That's what Jesus is saying the day he dies for us in the Gospel of Luke. This cup is the new covenant in my blood poured out for you. The new covenant in the blood of Christ. The sacrificial blood of Christ has the new covenant, and it's poured out for you. Do you want this? Or are you just going to say, Mom, Blow, it's just you. Don't you realize? Well, you're wrong. It's not just me. It's Christ. He's our new covenant Lord and priest forever. He has sat down at the right hand of God. He does have one sacrifice of all time. And for this reason, he is the mediator of a new covenant. He's the high priest of the new covenant. He's the mediator of the new covenant. He's the sacrifice of the new covenant. In every single way, Jesus Christ himself is the new covenant. And not only is the Lord and priest forever over the new covenant and has made every single born-again, spirit-filled Christian that's ever existed a member of priesthood, not that they know it. That's the great sadness, is that, oh, we love Christ our Savior, and we refuse to see who he made us, and we refuse to see who he is. And how does that make any sense? Well, we don't know that there's more, Wayne. Well, you know what? That ain't God's fault. God's not asleep on the job. I mean, there's a whole bunch for us to see and rejoice in the Lord. You know, it's our actual eternal life. I would think we would all want to know that. And it's an uphill battle to get people to see. You know how Jesus Christ saved you through the new covenant? Oh, come on, Wayne. We're busy discussing do we give the required tenth or not still. You know, it's like, well, what can I say to that other than you're trampling underfoot the Son of God regarding as unclean the blood of the covenant and insulting the spirit of grace by which you're called? And God seems to, sometimes people are worried about, what's the unpardonable sin, Wayne? Well, I gotta, that seems to be a problem to God at the end of Hebrews. I mean, let's not trample underfoot Jesus Christ. Let's hold him up. Let's not regard as unclean the blood of the new covenant. Let's hold up as sacred. Let's hold up as our salvation. Let's hold up as sacred the once for all sacrifice of all time, Jesus Christ, that brings in a new covenant, so that anybody on planet Earth could respond. That's the beauty part. So, hallelujah. I bless the Lord. I praise you, Jesus. And I ask for your help. Would you please pray a prayer of deliverance for this ministry? And if anybody would give, thank you so much. Our toll-free phone number is 1-800-480-1638. By the way, if we stay on the air, I'll keep on sharing with you about the new covenant and our holy priesthood to God. And, you know, who knows? There are probably a lot of people that don't want to hear that. You'd have to explain that in detail to me. Why do you not want to hear about Jesus Christ, whom he made you to be? Because it ticks us off, Wayne, that you suggest there's something he did that we don't know about. Well, you know, it shouldn't tick you off. It should prick your ears to lean in and see whether I'm full of baloney or handing out some sacred truth for free that nobody wants. You know? What does Isaiah 55 say? And I say, I don't know, Wayne. Tell me. Well, it says, come buy without money. Right? You know, why do you spend your money on stuff which doesn't satisfy? And then you'll find that God's going to make a covenant with his people. You know, it's just, it really is all over the place. If you have the eye, here's the cool thing. He's like, you can say, man, I've been a Christian for 10, 20, 30, 40 years, Wayne. I don't know anything about the priesthood of the covenant. Should I be feeling bad about that? No, it's just, it is the way that you have to see overwhelmingly how dull Christianity is across this planet. People are down to their differences between each other. You know what Paul wrote once in 1 Corinthians chapter 10? Because you compare yourselves with each other and you clash yourselves amongst each other, you're without understanding. People compare themselves to other religious people rather than to God. You see what I'm saying? It's like you're close to the source of truth, and instead you step away and you look sideways at each other, and nobody gets the full revelation of the new covenant, and so everyone can only grab pieces trying to put it together because they never put it together. If you want to put it all together, arrive at Jesus Christ, your Lord and priest forever. That's who he is right now. The personal Savior on day one is your Lord and priest forever, also on day one, but it takes us a little time to learn it. I'd be happy, blessed, and praising the Lord if we could be blessed to stay on the air. But we need a lot of help, and we need it right now. And even in this service, I could have just been handing out our phone number all hour long. But I gotta, if we're going off the air, I got to give you something good. And this is the best. What Jesus Christ has really accomplished at Calvary and at the empty tomb. And you're a beneficiary, and so am I. And we can minister as priests and encourage other people to minister as priests. So, friends, Hallelujah. You might think this is a great message that's going to stay on the radio forever. Well, I don't know. Right now we're threatened. I'll tell you one thing. The devil don't like the new covenant. And the devil don't like Jesus Christ. And the devil don't want you close to God. And the devil don't want you seeing your priesthood. The devil don't want you seeing the one sacrifice for Christ all time as being new covenant. The devil would be happy to have you have a piece of the truth and not know the whole truth. And then you can be a minister of falsehood and you think you know it all. So don't be duped by the devil. Be safe with Jesus Christ. Step into your priesthood, the ark of your safety. 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And our zip code is 07848. God bless you. I appreciate your prayers and gifts for this ministry. And bless the Lord. God bless you.
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2: This is Olga Herman with Daily Minute Prayer. Lord, some may feel that our work here on earth is fruitless, but you tell us to be glad when we're persecuted. 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Amen.
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10: 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I'm Nicole Brown, and here's
11: today's show. A massive Minnesota fraud crackdown begins.
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11: Welcome to Seculo. It's Friday. We're kicking off what is, for a lot of people, a holiday weekend, if you will, as Memorial Day will be celebrated on Monday. A really good way to start our 250th celebration of America, I think, is to remember those who gave the ultimate sacrifice and died while serving our nation. Of course, Memorial Day on Monday. For a lot of people, we know you're going to have the day off. A lot of people will be, kind of kicking off summer that way. But I think it's a good reminder, again, as we head into a summer, really celebrating America, that this is a proper way to kind of kick off your, if you want to say, celebrations by remembering those who, again, paid that ultimate price for our freedoms and for our safety here in America.
13: That's right, Logan. And as I think we reflect on this, not just remembering those that have given that ultimate sacrifice, but also just the foundations of this country itself.
11: Sure.
13: This is a good time. I encourage you, read the Declaration of Independence as many times as you can this year, but start now if you haven't yet, because we've heard already the way the media will try to spin things. They were trying to push back on Speaker of the House Mike Johnson for just quoting the Declaration of Independence. We strayed so far in so many areas of this country from the foundations that the founders really believed and wanted to happen, and the way that we could thrive as a country, that I think as much as we can, getting back to that, it's an important thing.
11: You know, and to pivot to what we're talking about a bit today, as we were going off the air yesterday, there was a big press conference that was happening in Minnesota about specifically the fraud scandal that has really rocked the country in general. But the details of what's coming out of these investigations, and remember, it is very easy. I know a lot of you say nothing ever gets done. There's, we move on. I always say the media does move on very quickly, and we forget about these topics that become a dominant news story every day. But we've seen out of the Trump administration, and now we say we saw that after, there was RFK Jr. There was Dr. Oz there. A lot of people involved directly. They are still working on these cases, and it is bigger than I think anyone could imagine.
13: That's right. And as they continue to prosecute these cases, it not only is going to put an end to those individuals committing this fraud, but hopefully serve as a deterrent to those that continue or think, maybe I should defraud the United States. Yesterday, it was announced 15 individuals had been indicted for over $90 million in alleged healthcare fraud. It was a scheme in Minnesota, and it saw even things like $40 million worth of fraud that was targeted to programs that were supposed to help children and families with autism. So not only did they steal from the taxpayers, but that money wasn't going to families that needed it and could use that to help live and thrive in America. They were stealing that from children that need it.
11: Yeah, don't think of this as some sort of like Robin Hood scenario where, there's fraud happening, but maybe that's good because the government is doing, No, these are people who are going after specifically people that needed this money, diverting it to places you should not be going, and doing it to the tune of millions and millions and millions of dollars. When we get back, we are also going to give you a bit of a recap of all the incredible work that we have been doing, all of the great segments that we've had over the last week, so you're not going to want to miss that. That is here, again, on ACLJ.org, on YouTube, Rumble, however you get your podcast. 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And I want to get you involved. You know, yesterday we talked about Jack Smith. We talked about, you know, the deep state. Well, I know, you know, I don't really like saying that anymore. I like to find, you know, phrases that are new and fresh, but I feel like we're on repeat when we hear Jack Smith, deep state, James Comey. 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
11: Welcome back to Seculo. We are covering that massive fraud situation headed out of Minnesota. You know, we've been covering this for months, and a lot of you have said nothing ever gets done. But you know what? It looks like there's actually movement happening. So when you get distracted by what's happening in media coverage and you think nothing's happening, remember there are people working behind the scenes, and that's what we're able to see out of Minnesota. Will, let's give an update.
13: That's right. There is an assistant attorney general for fraud enforcement, Colin McDonald, giving a press conference right now. Right behind him is RFK Jr., the health and human services secretary, as well as you see
11: Dr. Oz,
13: who's the Medicaid and Medicare administrator. Here's what we're seeing. 15 individuals have been indicted for over $90 million in alleged healthcare fraud scheme in Minnesota. This is a sweeping FBI investigation with the DOJ. It is two of the largest Medicaid fraud cases ever charged in that district. It has seven additional Medicaid programs that were used in this fraud. This is all from a tweet from the director of the FBI. Minnesota public health care resources were defrauded to the tune of tens of millions of dollars, targeting programs such as housing stabilization services, child care, Medicaid programs, individualized home supports, as well as a scheme worth over $40 million that targeted early intensive developmental and behavioral intervention. That's a program meant to help children that have autism. And they were using that to siphon $40 million from taxpayers. You start to see this, and we've seen it in California, see more and more out of Minnesota. That's where even today, the defendant that was in the Feeding Our Future that was charged with $250 million of fraud was just sentenced to 41 and a half years in prison. The amount of fraud in our healthcare system, people on the left that pushed so hard for Obamacare and that said that was such a great program, when the reality of what Obamacare did to get more people insured was expand Medicaid. That was the largest amount of people that got coverage under it. What do we see now? Where is all the fraud? It's in Medicaid. It was that expansion without the proper guardrails on it that has led to them stealing taxpayer dollars to billions of dollars. And here's the other problem with it. Everyone else is suffering. It's not just taking your taxpayer dollars. It's this entire program that has created a way that's driving up every single person's healthcare costs. When people say healthcare is unaffordable in this country, it's not just because of the way the insurance systems works and we need tort reform, things of that nature, which we've been saying for a long time. It has exploded exponentially because of the ways that fraud is so easily done. And therefore, all these insurance companies have to raise their rates. The prices of things have to go up. It's not just taking your hard-earned taxpayer dollars. It's hitting you twice because every single person's healthcare costs are skyrocketing. And it all goes back to one thing, and that is the disaster that was Obamacare.
11: Yeah, absolutely. I do want to take some phone calls if we can. Let's go to William, who's calling in California. William, go ahead.
17: Yeah, thank you for taking my call. Yeah, in regards to the lady who disguised that all the things she took and all the documents as cake or recipes and such. And I know you're being polite when you say, well, she probably didn't know what was going on or what she was doing. Yes, she did. I'm 83 years old. I've been around a long time. The people I've met in my lifetime, it's unbelievable. She knew exactly what she was doing there. She wouldn't have tried to disguise them in the first place.
11: Well, I want to clarify. I don't think we ever said that.
13: 100% agree with you. Yeah. Actually, we said exactly what you're saying. And Jordan even said, she's an attorney. She was a managing assistant U.S. attorney in the Southern District of Florida. She knew exactly what she was doing. It makes it that much worse because as a high up attorney in the DOJ and even the content of what it was, she knew the consequences of it, as well as it shows that intent that she renamed the files. If she didn't know what she was doing, I just forwarded it to my personal email address. No big deal. No, she knew exactly what she was doing. She renamed the files in order to conceal the contents thereof. So I agree with you 100%, William.
11: William, thank you for calling.
13: She knew.
11: And thanks for watching on YouTube. Again, let's go to Leslie, who's calling in Virginia. Leslie is an ACLJ champion. Leslie, you're on the air.
18: Hello. Yes, ACL champion and Zionist. So I'm going to kind of avoid going to Texas. But what I wanted to tie in what you're saying today with what you said, I think it was Monday or Tuesday. If you believe the premise that our rights come from man and man's law, then you can justify what she's saying in Texas. You can justify the segregation laws, the Jim Crow laws of the 1960s. But if you believe that your rights come from the Creator, then you have to believe that all men are created equal and have certain rights, and nobody can take those away. No man can take
13: Leslie,
18: those away.
13: I think that's an exactly great analysis of what we talked about earlier when Katie Turr said, was trying to call out the Speaker of the House and saying, is he putting God above the Declaration of Independence? And the entire premise of, if we stray from how the founders set this up, then you are correct. If laws come from government, if rights come from government, then that is at the political whim of the fickle government. But in reality, because they come from God, and if we hold fast to that, then our country can course correct when it has not lived up to those principles. As you mentioned, segregation, the history that we have in this country where we didn't live up to what our principles are, you can course correct as long as you're going back to that same principle that all men are created equal and that they are endowed by their creator with certain unalienable rights, being life, liberty, and the pursuit of happiness. So yes, we need to course correct back to the foundation.
11: We could take quickly try to take Eric in Pennsylvania. Eric, go ahead. Watch it on Salem News Channel. We got about a minute left, Eric.
19: Yeah, my comment is that the left is so anti-Semitic, they hurt themselves. Kamala Harris should have picked Shapiro for vice president.
11: Yeah.
19: I'm not saying they would have won unless you got laryngitis, but they'd have been much closer. You know, and it makes no sense. Shapiro's running for governor. They might not go out and vote for him because he's Jewish. It's crazy.
11: Eric, I'm not sure about the one comment there, but the rest of it, I think you're right. And we know it was pretty much stated in her book and some of the books saying that specifically Shapiro was not picked with a concern because he was Jewish. And look, again, like I said, social media would tell you that that was the right move. But you know what didn't? The votes in Kentucky. You know what's looking like it's not going to be? The Democrats who are going to stand up against what's going on in Texas because they know it could mean a political end for them. And they also maybe have some, you know, moral backbone, hopefully. All right. And that is also why the work of the ACLJ continues as well. I want to give you an opportunity right now as we are headed to the end of this segment to not only support the work of the ACLJ, because remember that all of this content that you see here, whether that's our media side, we're covering breaking news items, and of course, the legal side as well. You saw Jordan yesterday, Washington, D.C., swearing in members of our legal team into the United States Supreme Court. This is all active. This is all happening right now only because people like you support the work of the ACLJ, and it happens in many different ways. It happens if you want to financially support, which we really appreciate. You can become an ACLJ champion, or if you even just want to get involved in what we're doing here. The ACLJ continues on working. And you can even be a part of our petitions. You can be a part of what we take to whether it's to the Congress, to the Senate, what we take to the Supreme Court of the United States. And right now we've got a brand new petition I want you to be involved in. I want you to go to ACLJ.org right now. That is ACLJ.org. And you can sign the petitions. It's free. There's not any sort of paywall here. The ACLJ, no paywall here. Unlike some of the fraud that's happening in Minnesota, there's none of that funding issues happening. But it only happens because people like you support. So while you're there and you're signing a petition, while you're reading the incredible documents that our ACLJ team has put together, when you're getting involved or reading a blog or a news story that our team has put together, I want you to consider supporting the work of the ACLJ. Because again, none of it happens without you. We want to always remain without a paywall. There's a lot of other organizations like ours. They put a lot of the content back behind something you got to log into. It's confusing. It's hard to share. 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I'm going to ask you to do something. If you care about that Jack Smith situation, we got a petition right now for you. 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
11: Welcome back to Seculo. I'll be honest, got a lot of people watching right now and nobody calling in. And I don't know if you just don't want to speak your mind right now. You're trying to listen in to what we're talking about here. But I'm encouraging you, if you want to be on the air, it's a great time to call in, 1-800-684-3110.
13: I have a question that may get people to call.
11: Okay.
13: Do you think that James Comey is setting the stage for himself to run for president? We know he's got an indictment over his head that's lingering over that Instagram
11: like
13: post.
11: Like, that hasn't stopped people from running for president.
13: That's fair. But, you know, say that all gets cleared up. Do you think he is setting the stage?
11: Fair enough.
13: He has written that book, A Higher Loyalty, Truth, Lies, and Leadership. That came out years ago. But that was the kind of presidential style book that people write. We now hear him saying things like, hold out two more years and we can rebuild. That is a call to action. And he's been doing a lot of media.
11: If we're whispering it, other people are talking about
13: right.
11: it. Look, I think what you got to understand, I don't want to act like we are some political prognosticators. If that thought has ever entered our mind, I will assure you that that has entered the mind in the conversation of not just James Comey, but the people surrounding him and the people approaching him. The amount of people that I know have been approached in real life by real, you know, whether it's political action committees or whatever it may be, with the effort to get them to run for president. One, you'd be surprised at the people who have been approached to try to have that, you know, good run. But I guarantee you, when there's movies being made about you, when there's conversations being had, you're in that mix. You're in that mix. I'm not saying that he has plans for it. I'm not saying it's even on the docket for him. But where you're right, when you're doing media, unsolicited media in some ways, when you're not out there promoting a product, you're not out there promoting something current. Sure, he could say he's currently trying to defend himself against
13: the court of public opinion.
11: In the indictment.
13: Right.
11: But why? Why does that matter? Why does it matter? One, we know he loves television. We know he loves to talk on camera. Nothing wrong with that. It's a commendable thing. We know he loves to meddle around with what's happening in politics, especially around election season. So whether that's midterms, whether that is the presidential season, we know he loves to get himself in the mix. So that's not shocking, to say the least. However, I do think even if it's not him running for president, that there are bigger aspirations. What that looks like, again, this is not an older guy. This is a guy who's 65. He is 15 years younger than the current president of the United States. Okay? Remember, put that into your brain right now. Okay? Between Joe Biden and President Trump, we were talking about presidents who were in their 80s. Barack Obama was an outlier. George right. W. Bush was an outlier to really our whole initial generation. It's a lot of been older people. And of course, now we are seeing if he's 65, now you're talking about 67, that's kind of like prime age for what seems to be the preferred presidential candidate for a lot of people. I mean, Bernie Sanders was preferred for a lot of people, and
13: right.
11: I don't know where he is age-wise, but I will tell you, it's on the older side.
13: Right. So give us a call. What do you think? 1-800-684-3110. Is he going to try to play this rational centrist kind of role? I know that he has tried to become a hero to the left with all his actions he took against President Trump, even though he was despised by them for all the things he did to Hillary Clinton during that entire campaign. People forget about that. So what do you think? Do you think he's going to try to run? Give us a call. But there is some other things we need to update people on. That's a big victory because we filed last week. We told you at the Supreme Court last Thursday, urging the Supreme Court, do not take Virginia's request to put a hold on the state court's block of their referendum, which changed their congressional map, making it a 10-1 Democrat to Republican congressional map. The Supreme Court of the United States did just what we were asking and rejected the bid from the Democrats in Virginia, trying to get them to weigh in and allow their congressional map to move forward. We were talking about that. You never know what's going to happen at the Supreme Court, but that is one of the reasons why it's so important to file, why the ACLJ was able to jump on that and get a brief in what feels like record time to the Supreme Court saying, don't take this. One, you look at what the Supreme Court did.

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3: The Democrats they have elected are trying to take away the voice of Virginians. And that should concern not just the people in Virginia, and we know we have a lot of people listening from there, but everyone around the country, because we saw what Kamala Harris said last week, that there's no bad ideas. They thought that was a good enough messaging point, Logan, from that call, that on May 15th at 5:17 p.m., I got a fundraising email from Kamala Harris saying, if you've been looking for a way to fight back against Republicans cheating across this country, this is it. Look, we've got to fight fire with fire. These folks are playing to win, so we need to play to win too. They're ruthless, so we need to be ruthless too. When the stakes are this high, there are no bad ideas. It's time for us to talk about Electoral College reform, Supreme Court reform and ethics, multi-member districts, statehood for D.C. and Puerto Rico, and more. What we saw is like a crazy talk saying, let's just throw everything out there. They thought was a good enough messaging point and clearly did well enough with enough people.
4: It could be because people like us are talking about it.
3: But they're fundraising on it now, which means that enough people want that. That's scary. So you've either got Kamala Harris wanting to completely throw out our entire constitutional framework, or you've got James Comey who thinks he's above it all at this point. We're going in a interesting trajectory here in the next few years.
4: Yeah, look, and we have a petition I want you to get involved in before we end this segment and head into the second half hour. We do have a few lines still open. Some of you have called in. Maybe you took Will's question, 1-800-684-3110 to get heard on the air today. But I am going to encourage you as we head to break. Some of you may lose us here. We have a new petition right now. It is directly involved with all the issues that we are talking about today. But really, you can get a part of it. You should read it. Read it in full. Make sure you're supportive. If you are, sign it right there. I think over 100,000 of you have done it already. 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That's again at ACLJ.org right now. And again, all of that happens. All the work we do here, whether it's our legal work, whether it's our media work, none of it happens without you. None of it happens, by the way, at your cost. 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

0: in Seculo.
1: Welcome to Seculo. It's Friday. We're kicking off what is, for a lot of people, a holiday weekend, if you will, as Memorial Day will be celebrated on Monday. A really good way to start our 250th celebration of America, I think, is to remember those who gave the ultimate sacrifice and died while serving our nation. Of course, Memorial Day on Monday. For a lot of people, we know you're going to have the day off. A lot of people will be, kind of kicking off summer that way. But I think it's a good reminder, again, as we head into a summer, really celebrating America, that this is a proper way to kind of kick off your, if you want to say, celebrations by remembering those who, again, paid that ultimate price for our freedoms and for our safety here in America.
2: That's right, Logan. And as I think we reflect on this, not just remembering those that have given that ultimate sacrifice, but also just the foundations of this country itself.
1: Sure.
2: This is a good time. I encourage you, read the Declaration of Independence as many times as you can this year, but start now if you haven't yet, because we've heard already the way the media will try to spin things. They were trying to push back on Speaker of the House Mike Johnson for just quoting the Declaration of Independence. We strayed so far in so many areas of this country from the foundations that the founders really believed and wanted to happen, and the way that we could thrive as a country, that I think as much as we can, getting back to that, it's an important thing.
1: You know, and to pivot to what we're talking about a bit today, as we were going off the air yesterday, there was a big press conference that was happening in Minnesota about specifically the fraud scandal that has really rocked the country in general. But the details of what's coming out of these investigations, and remember, it is very easy. I know a lot of you say nothing ever gets done. There's, you know, we move on. I always say the media does move on very quickly, and we forget about these topics that become a dominant news story every day. But we've seen out of the Trump administration, and now we say we saw it after, you know, there was RFK Jr. there. There was Dr. Oz there. A lot of people involved directly. They are still working on these cases, and it is bigger than I think anyone could imagine.
2: That's right. And as they continue to prosecute these cases, it not only is going to put an end to those individuals committing this fraud, but hopefully serve as a deterrent to those that continue or think, maybe I should defraud the United States. Yesterday, it was announced 15 individuals had been indicted for over $90 million in alleged healthcare fraud. It was a scheme in Minnesota, and it saw even things like $40 million worth of fraud that was targeted to programs that were supposed to help children and families with autism. So not only did they steal from the taxpayers, but that money wasn't going to families that needed it and could use right. that to help live and thrive in America. They were stealing that from children that need it.
1: Yeah, don't think of this as some sort of like Robin Hood scenario where, you know, there's fraud happening, but maybe that's good because the government is doing, you know. No, these are people who are going after specifically people that needed this money, diverting it to places it should not be going, and doing it to the tune of millions and millions and millions of dollars. When we get back, we are also going to give you a bit of a recap of all the incredible work that we have been doing, all of the great segments that we've had over the last week, so you're not going to want to miss that. That is here again on ACLJ.org, on YouTube, Rumble, however you get your podcast. 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And I want to get you involved. You know, yesterday we talked about Jack Smith. We talked about, you know, the deep state. Well, I know, you know, I don't really like saying that anymore. I like to find, you know, phrases that are new and fresh, but I feel like we're on repeat when we hear Jack Smith, deep state, James Comey. 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
1: Welcome back to Seculo. Phone lines are open, as I said, at 1-800-684-3110. Great time to call. We're going to reset. We're discussing, though. You may be seeing the headline right now. A lot of you are just joining us, and we always know that. The first segment of the show, if we're talking about our social media followers, those that watch us, whether on Facebook or maybe you watch us on YouTube or Rumble, a lot of times everyone tunes in the second segment, so we always have to kind of reset. So people ask that. They're like, Logan, you always repeat yourself after the first segment. Well, we know a lot of people rush in. But then a big, you know, jump in within 5 minutes of starting. So we got to restart and really talk about James Comey, who's on Meet the Press, saying, you know, if you are in one of these positions, hold tight, because we only got 2.5 more years and we're going to rebuild this thing in my image, essentially, is what he had to say. Let's hear again from James Comey, Byte 4.
6: If you're bragging about forcing out career prosecutors and agents because the president doesn't like a lawful investigation they conducted, something is seriously broken at the top. But I have great confidence in the people down below who are just trying to hang on. And I'm urging them, hang on 2.5 years, and then we can rebuild these institutions. But we need good people in those roles. America does.
1: Well, of course, you know, we can all agree with the last segment of that, which is we need good people in those roles. America does. But that's not what he's talking about here.
2: And what is so frustrating when you hear him have airtime on Meet the Press and be able to go out there and share this message is that this is the man that sent agents into the White House to entrap people, to try and get information that could lead to prosecutions of a new administration back in early 2017. And when asked about it, he was like, why, well, how did these agents end up there? He said, I sent them. He bragged about it. He bragged about being above the executive branch, outside of it. So when you hear all of the, you know, we need a independent FBI, independent Department of Justice, this is what you get. You get unelected bureaucrats that feel like they are outside of the constitutional framework of the United States. He sent spies into the White House to try and get people. He leaked secret memos and notes, contemporaneous notes of his, to get a special counsel.
1: And remember, admitted these things. Like, not all of this is like...
2: bragged about it.
1: This isn't like hyperbole. You know, it's hard to kind of go back in time and to think about it going, these aren't allegations. These are admissions. And again, like I said, not admissions of guilt, admissions of doing the right thing in his eyes.
2: Well, and then he goes on and continues this entire plot after he is fired by President Trump, and rightfully so. He continues. He tries to get the special counsel, is successful at that. A special counsel appears on the scene, Bob Mueller. And what we also know is that he was a big part of that intelligence community assessment, which completely rewrote history of what happened in 2016 under the eyes of James Comey and John Brennan and James Clapper to try and say that there was this Russia collusion narrative, which we know was a hoax. They tried to completely unseat a duly elected president of the United States. And now, fast forward, you take that entire first 4 years. He got rid of James Comey, but a lot of the rot was still there because it kind of put an entire holding pattern. When you had to go through all of the Bob Mueller special counsel issues, he couldn't do the reforms in the DOJ and at the FBI that needed to happen in the first 4 years. Yeah. We see Christopher Wray come in on the scene. And what did they do under Biden? They started targeting Christians, people of faith, sending spies into churches. And now you're hearing him in the second term say, hold on, we can get back to that business. If you just wait 2 years, because the president, how dare he get rid of people at the FBI and clean house? How dare he get into this position where we can't do as we please as unelected bureaucrats?
1: I do think we do need to kind of reframe our thoughts and remember that he's not wrong in the sense that we are only 2 years away. And 2 years in your eyes as you get older, as you all know, is absolutely nothing. We are talking about months, really, 24 months until you have a new president, you know, at least pretty close to decided, you know, a few more months, like 30 months until there would be an election. And of course, we have midterms coming up in just a few months. Some of them already began. You've already seen some of the primaries. You've already seen all of this already happen. So to start thinking 2 years in the future, remember, when people start planning out their presidential campaigns, they start planning out a presidential campaign essentially before the last election, because the amount of money that has to be raised, the amount of things that have to get done to have a successful even go at it, not necessarily a successful election, but to just have a good enough chance, takes years and years of preparation. So when he's saying there's only 2.5 years, hold on. That is because the wheels are already in motion. There are things that we know. There are things we don't know. I don't like using the deep state words anymore. I feel like that starts to become not mean as much. Specifically when you have a presidency like you do right now, administration right now. But there are people that are working behind the scenes within the parties that certainly probably could be labeled that. And we've actually got a way for you to get involved in that right now. We have a new petition. I want you to get, you know, just go to aclj.org/sign. You can read the whole text there. But we're not backing down. We know that this happens. We know that there are still people working behind the scenes to really undermine everything that you believe in, but also undermine the next few years. It's not just going to be whether or not whatever political party wins in the midterms. It is also setting up a very small window, because obviously, depending on how the midterms go, will really determine how the rest of this presidency goes. But even if it goes the way that you want it to go, we know how quickly the American people can go one way or the other. We know where... Look, right now, probably where President Trump's approval ratings are right now, whether those are accurate or not, I think we've learned that with President Trump, the polls can never be trusted. But at least we know they feel like they have momentum going into the midterms. And don't be surprised if you feel like there is that momentum. And look, don't be surprised if in 2028, we are talking about a new president who is a Democrat. Look at the world you've grown up in. It has gone back and forth our entire lives. There's no reason to believe that the next go round will be any different.
2: Well, and once again, if you look at that and you say, you know, you hate the term deep state or feel like maybe it's played out because of what we have right now. But think about this. He's the one saying, hold on.
1: That's what I'm saying. Yeah.
2: But wait also on this. Guess what's happening today in court, federal court with the ACLJ? We're still fighting for documents about him sending those spies into the White House. There is a reason that it is 2026 and we have been fighting for the better part of a decade to get these documents. It's because someone doesn't want to give them out through the Freedom of Information Act. So today We have our attorneys fighting for still outstanding documents about him sending spies in the White House. And I will remind you, this is from 2018 with Nicole Wallace and James Comey about this very issue. Byte 14.
7: How did that happen?
8: I sent them. Something I probably wouldn't have done or maybe gotten away with in a more organized investigation, a more organized administration, in the George W. Bush administration, for example, or the Obama administration. In both of those administrations, there was process. And so if the FBI wanted to send agents into the White House itself to interview a senior official, you would work through the White House counsel, and there'd be discussions and approvals and who would be there. And I thought, it's early enough, let's just send a couple guys over.
2: And that's him responding to the question from Nicole Wallace of, you look at this White House now, it's hard to imagine two FBI agents ending up in that room. How did that happen? And he says, I sent them. It's early enough. Let's send a couple guys over. That's what we're fighting to get documents on.
1: They're not
2: organized.
1: Something
2: he admits to. And just even the fact that an FBI director thinks that's okay to go around and outside the chain of command in the executive branch and say, you know what? I'm going to send agents over because they're not going to be ready for this. That goes to show his book was called A Higher Loyalty. That higher loyalty is to himself. And he has been showing that the entirety of this public life ever since he tried to unseat the president of the United States. He tried to send agents in and spies in. That's why we're still fighting this. It seems ridiculous. And to some degree it is that we still have to fight this. So we're still in court to get these documents. But when you sit there and you're like, maybe the deep state, you know, maybe that's played out. It's not, because we're still having to deal with it. And he's calling them to action in just a few short years.
1: Yeah, I mean, I see some comments coming through. They're like, Logan, wake up. You don't know what you're talking about. You know, I think that I'm being a pretty realist here. Okay, if you're talking about what a 2026 and a 2028 election's going to look like, there's no reason that your foot shouldn't be on the gas right now into figuring out what needs to be done. Do not rest on your laurels right now. You are dealing with a time in America where things are rough for a lot of people. And if you don't pay attention to how American people are reacting, if you're not really paying attention to the $4 plus in the middle America for gas prices and think that that's not going to drive a lot of people to vote one way or the other, or actually to motivate people to get out or not get out to vote, you got to be clear-eyed in this. Okay, I'm not going to tell you what you want to hear. I'm going to tell you what the truth is. Phone lines are open at 1-800-684-3110. We'll be right back.
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1: Made it here, folks. Last segment of the day for your phone lines are open for you at 1-800-684-3110. I'm looking into the studio and I'm thinking, I don't know if we did make it. There's some concerning faces in there, Will.
2: Are they so sad?
1: Very stressed out faces.
2: Why are they stressed?
1: Monday. Look, now there's some excitement. I've turned them all around. There's even some thumbs up from people. I can't see their faces. I think they're knowing. There's something happening in there.
2: Uh-oh.
1: They're having a giggle fest in there. Now they are. There wasn't a second ago. I assure you.
2: Yeah.
1: During the break, there was no giggling happening. But speaking of that, we got some phone lines open. 1-800-684-3110. We'll take some calls. These are all related to like war, so I guess it's not necessarily giggle fest.
2: Comment about James Comey that came in
1: all
2: on
1: right.
2: Rumble.
1: See, Comey, don't play that.
2: It said, this from Rumble, said, Comey isn't radical enough for the current Democratic base. And I don't disagree with that, and that's also why a potential run from James Comey, I think, would be difficult. Because
1: you know, you say that, though.
2: He wouldn't be at home on the Republican side.
1: You say that, but then you look at Joe Biden, who at the time of his pre-Obama was a very, very moderate Democrat. Time during Obama was still a pretty moderate Democrat. You know, they elected, as their president of the United States, a very old, you know, white man. You know, if you want to really break it down. Who had pretty moderate ideas, but was able to be controlled by the far left of the party. So you make a palatable candidate for your moderate Democrats, and then you swoop in with the people around them to really control what they're doing. The problem is, I don't think James Comey also is what I'd consider to be a moderate. I would actually put Joe Biden closer to that than where James Comey is.
2: I also don't think that James Comey would be controllable. I think he thinks right. He is the smartest man in the room, and that if he were to make a run for president, it's because he believes that he is the one that could lead, not that
1: he
2: would
1: is the
2: play
1: power.
2: The political game, because that, in reality, that is what the entire DNC apparatus has become, is just a political game of who can be controlled by the party bosses.
1: And by the way, that could happen too on the Republican side. It could very easily happen depending on who you decide to get, you know, nominate next go around. There are always people, career people. Look even at President Trump's first term. Look at George W. Bush. Look at George Bush Sr. Look at Ronald Reagan. They got surrounded by people who a lot of times were career politicians or career, even career administration. People that had been involved in multiple administrations. Sometimes for the better. I'll say you sometimes want people with experience who have been there before, who understand how the offices work. Because sometimes you go too far out and you get some wild things happening. You get people who are ineffective because they don't understand how to play the game of politics. I mean, look, like we've said, with the whole Doge situation, you had Elon Musk, who I thought was doing a great job coming in there, great intentions, coming in there saying this is so controlled, there's so much red tape, there's so much happening in the politicization of these departments that it's almost impossible to get anything done. Sort of the veil was lifted for him saying, oh, I am wasting my time here in this office to try to actually get anything done. I think a lot of people, when they see behind the curtain of what happens in politics, they realize that's the case. Now, that changed up a little bit this term, but it's why you see sometimes those same faces, those same voices get repeated over and over again. It's why James Comey is still out there in the press and could likely have a very long career, depending on who becomes president next or who gets elected. That being said, I want to take some calls before we have to wrap up. Let's hop on to one. Will, where you want to go?
2: Let's go to Jeff calling in Virginia, watching on Salem News Channel. Jeff, you're on Seculo.
7: Thank you so much. Mr. Witt mentioned earlier about the National Popular Interstate Compact.
2: Yes.
7: And my state, Commonwealth of Virginia, voted for that. Is there any work being done? It seems to be this is very unconstitutional to hopefully derail it before it goes down the road.
2: Well, and what Jeff is asking about is the National Popular Vote Interstate Compact. That's the official title. And 18 states plus D.C. have enacted this so far. Together, they have 222 electoral votes that they're pledging. Virginia was the 19th jurisdiction that just signed this into law. What it states is that if they get to 270 collective electoral votes, because that's what you need to win the presidency, 270 to win, then they will no longer go based off how their state votes to award their electoral votes. They will go based off what the national popular vote is. It is concerning. There's work being done, I would say, by probably the RNC and things to look at this.
1: Waste your vote at this point?
2: Because they think that they can win more consistently if they go with the popular vote. It changes the way that people campaign, but it also completely messes up the system.
1: That's more what I'm saying. Yeah.
2: Then if you're campaigning in a place like Virginia,
1: right,
2: you're not fighting for those votes.
1: You're fighting for a national number.
2: Right.
1: You're voting for California and New York.
2: It's a complete end run around the Constitution and the Electoral College system. I'm sure there will be challenges to it if it gets to that 270.
1: Yeah.
2: But the concern is, it's uncharted territory, whether or not how courts would rule on
1: it. Yeah, it's creative. It's interesting. Nothing short of that. Let's go ahead and continue on with the calls. Thanks, Jeff. Let's go to Gabe, who is calling South Carolina. Gabe, go ahead.
12: Yeah, I just wanted to hear your guys' thoughts on the reports that Pakistan was harboring some Iranian planes during the negotiations.
2: I don't have any sort of intelligence or anything that isn't public.
1: More than what you've seen, yeah.
2: But I would say Pakistan, they are mediating for a reason. It's not like they are exclusively friendly to the United States. We also know that Osama bin Laden lived pretty close to a military base in Pakistan for a very long time before he was taken out by the United States. Pakistan is not necessarily a 100% ally of the United States.
1: There's a reason they're the middleman.
2: Exactly.
1: And today, look, they've said they've presented a new version of the deal. Pakistan has done that. So look, if you're going to have a middleman, you can have someone that, you know, you could shake hands with, but you're not necessarily the most friendly with.
2: Right.
1: And that's probably the only way things can get done. So though the reports are probably not inaccurate, I understand the need to have these sort of gray partners, if you will.
2: That's
1: people
2: right.
1: that are not necessarily just 100% on your side, or therefore you may not be able to have any sort of progress moving forward. Now, looking at President Trump's statements for the last few days, that doesn't look very likely to begin with. Let's go ahead and go to Gene to wrap us up. Gene, go ahead.
13: Yes, sir. Answering or adding to that comment about the gentleman who asked why the Strait of Hormuz is open if we sunk the Navy and destroyed the Air Force, and your comment was about drones. How do we know those drones are actually Iranian?
2: Well, one, that is what, obviously, we're taking the word of the U.S. military and the intelligence.
1: But how do they know? Saying.
2: They would know based off of examining them.
1: Yeah, construction.
2: The construction of it, the intelligence they have, seeing where they were launched from.
1: Pieces, where they come from.
2: Right. They have a lot of technology that lets them know where it's coming from.
1: Yeah, remember that they are monitoring it all the way. Look, Eugene, it's okay to ask those questions, but I do think there's some things it's okay to go, you know what, we can at least say that is likely the case. With that, I do want to thank all of you who called in. A lot of you did end up calling in at the end, so I appreciate that. We got a great week of show packed for you. Will's going to be hosting the show tomorrow.
2: That's right.
1: I'm off.
2: Rick Grinnell will be joining for a segment tomorrow.
1: It's going to be a packed show tomorrow. You got to make sure that you give the phone screener, you know, respect tomorrow, but you also get a lot of calls for Will tomorrow while I'm out. Phone lines will be open for you, so make sure you call in and support the work of the ACLJ at ACLJ.org. 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
16: WMCA, New York. the weather this weekend does not want to cooperate with your outdoor plans. We are going to see mostly cloudy skies during the day today, a high temperature up around 68. Then that rain comes back in as we go overnight tonight through the day tomorrow. A low of 51 tomorrow morning, the high of 57, and it rains all day long. On Sunday, a low of 51, a high of 61, and again, it rains all day long. And on Memorial Day, we're topping off close to 70 with still more rain. I'm StormGuides.live meteorologist Stephen Parr.
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20: You don't want to run around trying to make God like you better. 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You couldn't be any better positionally. But oh man, when you understand positionally what you have in Christ, when you understand all these resources that you were chosen in Him before the foundation of the world, when you realize that all of that is yours and that's who you are, that ought to do something about how you live.
21: 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You've probably read news articles about how common it is for Americans to describe themselves as middle income, even though statistically their wealth puts them in a higher category. Of course, it really doesn't matter how much or how little you have in the bank. The fact is, you could be broke financially and yet have riches beyond compare. I'm talking about the treasure that's yours if you're a Christian. The unfathomable riches available to you right now. But specifically, what are those riches and how do you use them? Find out how to leverage this amazing portfolio. John MacArthur shows you how today on Grace to You. Here he is now to continue his study from Ephesians called Richer Than You Think.
20: Ephesians 1:15. This is a prayer by the Apostle Paul. It is a prayer in response to the great statement of theology in verses 3 to 14. Now, the truths in verses 3 to 14 are really beyond the possibility of the human mind to grasp. Frankly, our human mind cannot reach that deep into the truth of God. That is something we cannot do. We cannot mine that kind of truth out of our humanness. In 1 Corinthians, there is a very important text in this regard, chapter 2, verse 10, verse 9 we could start with. Eye hath not seen, nor ear heard, neither have entered into the heart of man the things which God hath prepared for them that love Him. In other words, empiricism or experiment can't see it, eye or ear. And intuition and rationalism can't see it, neither has it entered into the heart of man. It can't be known externally, it can't be really known internally. The things that God has prepared for them that love Him. But God has revealed them unto us by His Spirit. For the Spirit searches all things, watch the next line, yes, even the deep things of God. You see, in order for us to even understand this incredible legacy that's ours in Christ, we must depend upon the Holy Spirit. For what, says Paul in 1 Corinthians 2:11, for what knoweth the things of a man except the spirit of man which is in him? Even so, the things of God knoweth no man, but the Spirit of God. In other words, we must depend upon the Spirit of God for an understanding of the deep things of God. And believe me, Ephesians 1, 3 to 14 are the deep things of God. Tremendous truths. Deep truths that our human mind cannot conceive. So, having delineated something of these truths that are ours in Christ, Paul then moves to pray for us that we would understand these truths. It doesn't do any good to know them if we don't understand them, because if we don't understand them, we can't live them, see. So, in chapter 1, Paul begins with describing our position in Christ, then he prays that we'll understand it. In chapter 2, Paul describes our position in Christ. Then in chapter 3, again, he prays that we'll understand it. Finally, in chapter 4, he says, now that you've got it and you understand it, here's how to live it. So twice he describes the believer's position. Chapter 1, chapter 2. Twice he prays that we'll understand it. Chapter 1 and chapter 3. Finally, in chapter 4, he says, now that you've got a grip on it, live it. Now, the point is this, people. You cannot live what you do not, what? Understand. Understand. You can't live it. You cannot function on principles you don't know. No Christian has ever yet lived the Christian life who didn't know what it was. Gotta have it. You Christians all over the place are frustrated no end, trying to live a life that's never been defined for them. And Paul knows, as a man of God, that it is not just a case of telling people, you've got to pray that God will energize the information. Now, I believe that that's why in Acts 6, the Bible says that the apostles said, we will give ourselves continually to the ministry of the word and prayer. Why? Because the ministry of the word must be energized by the Spirit of God, and that is sought in intercessory prayer on behalf of the people. I don't think that the man of God's job is just to pray for the broken legs and the broken arms and the bad backs and the diseases of his people. I think he is to pray that they, as it says in verse 17, would receive a spirit of wisdom and revelation in the knowledge of him, that the eyes of their understanding would be enlightened, that they would know what is the hope of their calling. It's not enough just to teach. It must be taught and then prayed in, as it were, by the energy of the Spirit of God released as a response to intercessory prayer. Now, what really is going on here is simply this then. Paul is describing our position and praying we'll understand it before he tells us how to live it in chapter 4. Now, knowing your position is important. You know, if you take a new job, usually at some point they give you a description of what you're supposed to do. Same thing is true in athletics. As a former athlete, one of the things that I can remember coach after coach talking to me about was my position. And I had to learn my position before I could play it. Now, this is just part of it. In anything you do, you're given an assignment, the parameters are defined, and you're asked to fulfill those. Number one, you must hear the definition of it. Number two, you must understand it, then you can do it. But you can't do it without the first two. Same thing is true of the Christian. You can't just try to get people to behave in a certain manner unless they understand the parameters and definition of what it is that they're asked to do. And yet, you know, it's a sad thing, but it's true. Church after church after church after church, people will get up and they'll tell people what to do, but they never give them the parameters or an understanding of what it is that they're really doing. You know, you get up and you exhort people to live the Christian life and do what's right and live for God and get dedicated, consecrated, irrigated, whatever it is, and, you know, goes on and on. And trying to get them to live it up, and you really are, you're working on them from the standpoint of sort of a halftime pep talk every Sunday to try to jack them up again and get them rolling, see? Or else you put them under a guilt trip and they begin to feel like they're just really, they gotta do this or God is gonna be right on them, see? And so they get to feel guilty, or you intimidate them, or there's a certain peer pressure exerted on them, and if they don't function, they're not one of the in groups, see? And all of this bypasses the real motive for living the Christian life. The real guts of it, the real heart of it, the real base of it is simply understanding who you are in Christ. That's the base. Knowing your position. I remember as a little kid, that people were always reminding me who I was because my father was a preacher. And my father was one who was also always reminding me who I was because he felt that I should live in a certain manner so that it wouldn't reflect on his ministry. And I had some trouble with that because I was kind of a rambunctious little guy. And I remember, well, there's a lot of things I remember. I'm not going to go into all of them, but I can think of a couple of things. When I was a real kid, I used to tell stories sometimes. I remember one thing my dad, I bit for a while when I was little. I bit other little kids, and I don't know what I was lashing out at, but my father finally put a sign around my neck, do not play with me, I bite, and I had to, I wore that sign every day for a week and never bit another kid. It worked. He was very concerned that I live up to the standard that he had set. See, I'm just like the rest of you, right? But I remember one time, I got into a situation where I was prone to tell fibs, and I could make up some really good ones. And I remember in the second grade, I told my teacher that my dad was chopping wood and he chopped off his legs. And in fact, I carried it on day after day. I had the teacher really concerned and so forth and so on. I was giving him a day by day description of the hospital and how everything was going. And we had an open house at the end of the week, which I hadn't forgotten about, and my father came. The teacher looked at my father and said, "Oh, Reverend MacArthur, you're doing so well." He said, "Huh?" And there were several things in my life. I remember one time when I did something very bad, and I wound up in deep, deep trouble. And my mother said to me, "Don't you know who you are? Don't you know who you are? Don't you know what that does to your father and his ministry and so forth and so on?" Well, you know, in a sense, that was okay. I mean, you say, well, you shouldn't scold a kid on that basis. Yeah, it's all right to do that, I think. We do have a certain responsibility to honor our parents. That's biblical. But, you know, I always think back on that, and I think about the fact that, by the way, I don't do those things anymore. I just want you to know that. But I just think back about the fact that, you know, that's a great basis for a Christian life. You know, I am who I am in Christ, therefore I behave the way I behave, see. This is basic to Christianity. You must understand who you are in Christ. That and that alone is the foundation upon which you operate. And if all you do is just get in the pulpit or all you do is just try to challenge yourself to live the Christian life, whimsically beating yourself sort of into it emotionally, you're going to miss it. You've got to understand the foundation principles. This is who I am. This is my position. This is my understanding of it. And Paul is praying, oh God, may they deeply understand who they are. May they get a grip on this incredible reality that they are one with the eternal God through Christ, that all of the blessings of the heavenlies are theirs, that this is the standard of their existence forever, and may they live like it, see? That's what he's after. And so I tell pastors all the time, man, when you get into the pulpit, teach positional truth. Teach people what their position in Christ is. Then tell them how to act. If they don't know who they are, they don't know why they ought to act that way. So important. Position and practice. Now, you have to make a distinction in all of your study of the Bible between those two things. People who don't distinguish between those two things really get confused. If you don't understand what statements in the Bible are positional and what are practical, or what deal with your standing before God and what deal with your experience, you'll never interpret the Bible right. For example, in one passage in the Bible, it simply says this, "Now you are holy." You say, "Me?" That's right. You're holy. In another verse, it says to the very same people, cleanse yourselves from all filthiness. Now, wait a minute. You just said we're holy, and now you say cleanse yourselves from filthiness. But you see, if you don't know the difference, you're going to go like this and think at one minute you're holy and one minute you're filthy. The fact of the matter is you're holy in your position before God in Christ, and you're not in your practice. So that this is the way the Christian life goes. Here is your position in Christ, perfect holiness, perfect righteousness, one with Christ, an eternal, unchanging, invariable reality. But your practice is down here, and the Christian life is making your practice equal your what? Your position. That's it. That's it. It's making your practice equal your position. Now, the Apostle Paul wants us to understand our position because he knows that unless we do, we're not going to have the right motive to live the life. I'm a child of the King. I am one with Jesus Christ. He lives in me and through me. Now, that demands out of me a certain kind of behavior, right? That's the essence of his thought. So, he has shared in the first 14 verses the great, deep, rich truths of what is ours in Christ. And now he prays that we would understand it. He prays that we would get a grip on it. And people, I want you to understand this. Christian growth has nothing, I'll say it again, Christian growth has nothing to do with your position in Christ. Nothing. When you were saved, you were in Christ. How much of your sin was forgiven? All. You received eternal life. You're made perfect. The righteousness of Christ is imputed to you. God sees you as absolutely perfect and righteous. That's your position. Christian growth has nothing to do with it. But your practice is where the growth comes. I've often said that the Christian life is the process, watch this, of becoming what you are. Okay? Becoming what you are. Now, let me illustrate for a minute. There are a lot of people who think that Christian growth, like when you grow and mature as a Christian and you develop, makes God like you better. Now, we're kind of like this. We're this way humanly. You know, we say to our kids now and then, well, mommy won't love you if you do that. Well, I'll like you a lot better if you do this. God is not like mommy. What you do or don't do has absolutely no effect on your position before God. You can't do anything to make him like you better. You can't do anything to make him like you less because he loves you totally and perfectly in Christ, right? You can't do anything to make him forgive you more or less. He forgave you already everything. You can't do anything to earn more salvation or to give up some of it. You can't do that because you already have it total and complete. There's no more or no less. You see, positionally, it's all yours. You are already accepted in the Beloved One, verse 6 says of chapter 1. Already. We're already in God's favor. We're already in God's grace. For Christ's sake, everything is settled. We are one with Christ. He sees us just as he sees Jesus Christ. Nothing you do can increase you in God's favor. Nothing you do can decrease you in God's favor positionally. Your standing is perfect. Colossians 2:10 says, and you are complete in him. Hebrews 10 says, and he has perfected you forever by the one offering of Jesus Christ. Positionally perfect. Positionally complete. 2 Peter 1, he says, that you have been made a partaker of the divine nature. Perfection again. Positionally, you're in Christ. He doesn't see you anymore as an individual in that sense. He sees you in Christ with his righteousness. You are a partaker of the divine nature. Peter says you have all things that pertain to life and godliness. You have received great and precious promises. But then Peter goes on in 2 Peter 1, verse 4 to say, verse 5, now that you have that position, here's how to match up your practice. Add to your faith virtue, to your virtue knowledge, to knowledge patience, to patience so forth goodness, to goodness brotherly love, to brotherly love kindness, etc. In other words, he's saying now get your practice moving toward your position. This is who you are. This is how you act like it. So instead of seeking more favor with God, instead of trying to make God like us better, instead of trying to be more fit for heaven, we should just thank God who has already made us, Colossians 1:12, listen to this, he has already made us fit to be partakers of the inheritance of the saints in light. You're already fit for it. Nothing you do will make him like you better. He loves you so much already, it's impossible to love you more. And you don't want to run around trying to make God like you better. If you're a Christian, he loves you totally. You couldn't be any better positionally. But oh man, when you understand positionally what you have in Christ, when you understand all these resources that you are chosen in Him before the foundation of the world, that you were redeemed and your sins were forgiven, and He has granted to you to be a part of His eternal plan and to call you into that great unity with which the whole universe ultimately ends up, when you realize that this inheritance is planned for you, incorruptible, undefiled, that fadeth not away, reserved in heaven for you, when you realize that all these things are yours in Christ, that you are blessed with all spiritual blessings in the heavenlies in Christ Jesus, when you realize that all of that is yours and that's who you are, that ought to do something about how you live. Really should. And that's the bottom line. You cannot exhort people to a certain behavior unless they understand who they are. And so Paul here is praying that we and the Ephesians will understand. Constant exhortation without theology just brings people under guilt. It doesn't motivate them. So the mature Christian understands his privileges, his possessions, checks out his resources, lives consistent with who he is. In fact, over in chapter 4, verse 1, Paul says, I, therefore, the prisoner of the Lord, beseech you, now watch, that you walk worthy of the vocation to which you are called. He has spent three chapters, now watch me, three chapters describing the calling, and now he says, therefore, here is how you live. That's a principle all through the New Testament. All through the New Testament. You go into the book of Romans, you've got 11 chapters of theology, and then in chapter 12, therefore, here is how you live. In Galatians, you got four chapters of theology. Finally, chapter 5, therefore, here is how you live. Colossians, the first section, theology, therefore, here is how you live. That's the way it always is in the New Testament. Because position is the predicate, the basis on which practice is built. Now, let's look at his prayer then. Wherefore, I also, after I heard of your faith in the Lord Jesus and love unto all the saints, cease not to give thanks for you, making mention of you in my prayers. Stop there. Now, in this, he just introduces to us the idea that he is praying. Wherefore, takes us back. On the basis of this tremendous inheritance that we have in Christ, I pray for you. And he says, I pray for you because I heard of your faith in the Lord Jesus and love unto all saints. You say, well, what does that have to do with this prayer? Just this. Those two things are the indicators that their salvation was genuine. He says, I hear you have the two things that prove true salvation, faith in the Lord Jesus and love to all the saints. Now, how did Paul hear this? Well, it had been 4 years about since he had ministered in Ephesus. But sea travel was relatively easy in those days because of the ships and so forth. And so there was great accessibility to that little small part of the world around the north and west part of the Mediterranean. And additionally, there was a liberty that Paul enjoyed even while he was a prisoner, and that was that they allowed people to come and visit him. So there was a constant flow of Christians, no doubt, coming in and out of Paul's life. And they would be bringing him reports. And as I told you when we first studied the beginning of Ephesians, this letter was not only written to Ephesians, but no doubt all the churches of Asia Minor. And so it's probably that he has in his mind. He says, of all of you churches in Asia Minor, I have been hearing about you. People visiting, coming by ship, perhaps walking on some of the great Roman highways that would give them access to Paul's location. And so Paul says, I've been hearing good things. In fact, I hear two things. I hear about your faith in the Lord Jesus and love unto all the saints. And those, beloved, are the cardinal things. Those are the basic aspects of a true Christian. A true Christian is marked by faith in the Lord Jesus, which gives evidence of itself in love toward all saints. In fact, in 1 John chapter 2 and verses 9 to 11, it says there, if you claim to have saving faith and hate your brother, you're a liar. Those two go together. By this will all men know you're my disciples, John 13 says, if you have love one for another. And love, as we've defined it so many times, is sacrificial selflessness. Serving others sacrificially, unselfishly. True faith always springs into love. And so he says, I've heard about it. It's genuine. I see it.
0: 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John's current study is titled, Richer Than You Think.
3: Now, back to a point John made a moment ago. He said, the Christian life is predicated on what you know. 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

0: Opening today's Word, Pastor Brett Metter continues exploring Luke's initial prologue that begins Acts chapter 1, including an enlightening overview of what to look forward to in our study of the book. In highlighting the incredible history of how Christianity took root and spread across the world, we'll be gaining a good understanding of God's model for the church today.
1: First of all, let's talk about the title of the book, Acts. Why is it called Acts? It's the Acts of the Apostles. Many of your Bibles say that right at the top, the Acts of the Apostles. Which apostles? Well, mostly Peter and Paul. Those are the main players in the book of Acts, but the other ones are there too. We're going to see the apostles, we're going to see John, and we're going to see James. He's going to be a kind of a thing in the book of Acts. And so it is the Acts of all the apostles, but the two key players are Peter and Paul. The author, who's the author of the book of Acts? Well, that's kind of fun. It's Dr. Luke. The same guy that wrote the Gospel of Luke wrote the book of Acts. Luke writes with sort of an investigative journalist sort of way of confirming the accounts of the gospel of Jesus, born in Bethlehem, all the way to death on the cross and even resurrection. That's the defense that he makes in the Gospel of Luke. But then from the book of Acts, he goes from the resurrection all the way through the early church new beginnings of the church of Jesus Christ. And it's like a culmination of an investigation of an account of the story of Jesus and his church, the beginnings of the church. So what's the reason he wrote the book of Acts? Well, he gives that to us there in verse 1, talking about the Gospel of Luke. He says, of all that Jesus began both to do and to teach. He's making sort of a record of that. And he's going to do that for the Gospel of Luke, but he's also going to do that for the church in the book of Acts. He's going to make a record and talk about the infallible proofs. Did you see that in verse 3? You know, Jesus, you know, was resurrected after he died by many infallible proofs. The resurrection is one of the most provable facts in all of history. So really, Acts is a continuation of Luke, but really all the four Gospels, Matthew, Mark, Luke, and John, funnel into the book of Acts. So if I put it this way, what are the four things that we'll gain by reading the book of Acts? There's probably more than this. I'm just going to give you my favorite four. And that is, we're going to see number one in the book of Acts, the progress of Christianity, which is a profound and amazing story. Really, if you think of the likelihood of some guy from, you know, Galilee, some carpenter son, and he's killed on a cross by the Romans in Jerusalem, what's the likelihood of that becoming the most important major religion in the world? That's very unlikely, unless he really is who he claimed to be. But the book of Acts starts with 120 people in an upper room that were believers in Jesus. That's where we start. Within 100 years, there'd be more than 2 million Christians on the earth. And you have to understand, in Bible times, there weren't that many people on the earth. Like it's amazing. There was only, you know, 100 million people lived on the earth during the time of the first century. So 2 million people in much of the known world there in the Roman Empire becoming Christians. The progress of Christianity, you might say, it spread like a wildfire, which is kind of interesting. Now, some of you might say, well, that's easy. It was a new message. We go to tell people about Jesus, like, yeah, we know about Jesus. But back then, they could say, do you know Jesus? And like, who's Jesus? Well, let me tell you. Yeah, it was easy to be an evangelist back in the first century, you might think. But was it easy being an evangelist in the first century? If you accepted Jesus as your Savior in this first century, it's going to probably cost you your life. You might be brutally tortured and killed for becoming a Christian. And yet, isn't it amazing? In the climate of total persecution, 10 Roman emperors that came and went wanting to slaughter as many Christians as they could. That's the kind of stuff if you became a Christian. And yet, even in the climate of persecution, the church flourished and the people were serious about Jesus. What you'll see in the book of Acts is a church that was bold in their witness and sticking to their belief in Christ. And because of that, Christianity spread like wildfire. Sadly today, the church, the Christian church, is shrinking. Why is Christianity losing ground? The book of Acts is going to tell this to us. It's going to answer those questions for us. How do we see Christianity grow once again? The book of Acts is the answer. So this is why the progress of Christianity is important, because the story's not over. You and I are supposed to be the continuation of the book of Acts. I hope that the book of Acts will stir our hearts and make us realize we've got a job to do, and the book of Acts will do that for us. So the progress of Christianity. Number two, reason why the book of Acts is going to be a blessing to us is the practice of Christianity. It's going to show us, what does it look like to be a practicing Christian? I'm reminded of Jesus' words talking about practicing. In John 8:34, Jesus answered them, "Truly, truly, I say unto you, everyone who practices sin is a slave to sin." Boy, I hope you're not practicing sin. The Bible gives us warning scriptures like those who continually practice, the active, present, indicative. The idea is if you're trying to be better at sinful things, and there's a list there that gives you, witchcraft, anger, greed, homosexuality. Like there's a whole list. Like if you're into all that stuff and you're trying to get better and better at that stuff, the Bible says you will not inherit the kingdom of heaven. That's pretty heavy. And that's what Jesus is saying. Those who practice sin, trying to get better at it, becomes a slave to sin. But the book of Acts is going to teach us that there was a group of people practicing Christianity, how to become better Christians. And the Bible tells us what that even looks like. Philippians talks about it this way in chapter 4, verse 9. What you have learned and received and heard and seen in me, Paul said, practice these things and the God of peace will be with you. If you're a practicing Christian, the promise of the word is you're going to have a peace within you that's inexplicable and even supernatural. One of the things we're supposed to practice is knowing the word of God. In fact, Paul was telling Timothy in 2 Timothy 2:15, study to show thyself approved unto God, a workman that needeth not to be ashamed, rightly dividing the word of truth. This is what we're supposed to be practicing. And it takes effort to practice Christianity. Are you a practicing Christian? Practice implies you're not perfect. That's why I'm nervous when we talk about doctors who practice medicine. That makes me a little nervous. I wish they were just doing medicine, but they've proven that they're practicing. But as Christians, we too don't have it perfect, and we practice, hopefully, Christianity. But the point is to want to get better at it. And the practice of Christianity, actually, it turns out you'll have peace if you practice Christianity. That's what the scriptures are saying. But what Satan wants to do, and this is important, he would like to rob you of that idea of practicing Christianity. He will feed you lies and say, oh, practicing Christianity, what a bummer. You gotta go to church on Sunday and you gotta give of money. And pretty soon Satan will just convince you, wow, what a bummer. But what you need to understand is the practicing Christian, according to the book of Acts, we're gonna see people who loved it. They found out that practicing Christianity was the way. And it became what they called the early church. They were called the way. This is the way. What's the way? The Jesus way. Who started this whole thing, the church is the way? Well, Jesus did. In John chapter 14, verse 6, it says, Jesus said, I am the way, the truth, and the life. No man comes to the Father but by me. So Jesus started this whole thing about the way, and then it became sort of the mantra of the early church. That's what they called themselves. And the way implies moving in a direction, and we're going to see that the church was really thrilled to be a part of the way. They were excited to be part of the way. Now, this is kind of important because, like I said earlier, Satan wants to rob you of that joy that's being part of the way of Jesus and being part of his church. He's turned it into work instead of joy. It's a got to instead of a get to. I hope none of you are that way. I think Satan wants to rob you of that. And how many of you know, Christian, well, I got to go to church on Sunday. You're like, well, man, we kind of like going to church. That's the way it's supposed to be. Satan wants to rob you of that. By making, being a follower of Jesus and a part of the way of Jesus seem like, well, I got to go to church. And he's turned it into a got to instead of a get to. If he's done that in your heart, man, you're the one who loses. You got to get back to like even the scriptures, restore unto me the joy of thy salvation. Like being a Christian is a joyful way. It is the way. And Satan will try to rob you of that. These book of Acts, practicing Christians, they loved doing what they were doing, even though their lives were even on the line at many points in the story. Being saved, serving Christ, being a part of his church, this is what they did. Now, one of the things that we're going to see is, remember I said they were saved by grace through faith, but works, good works, were a part of the early church. That's something we can't lose. I feel like sometimes churches, we lose the, what are we supposed to be about? If you ask, what does a Christian look like? Man, you'll hear some strange answers. Some people will say, well, they look like haters. They're against this, that, and the other thing. You know, like, it's interesting what people say, moral pejoratives. They'll say Christians are hypocritical. Christians are narrow-minded. They used to say Christians are intolerant, but then they became more intolerant than Christians, so now they can't say that anymore. But, you know, they'll come with all kinds of names for you as Christian people. But, you know, some of that's uncalled for. And we even read, they called the way heresy, even in the early church. So you're going to always get criticism. But is some of that criticism legit? That's the question I would ask. As the church, have we lost our witness? What does the practice of Christianity look like? And if you ask the average person, what does a true Christian look like? Would love be one of the things they say about us? Because we're going to see in the book of Acts that love and kindness, mercy, and helping the widows and the orphans and the poor people, that was part of the deal. You know what's amazing about this notion is this goes even to the Old Testament. People try to split the Old Testament and the New Testament, act like God A and God B. There's the God of the Old Testament and the God of the New Testament. But what you got to remember is God never changes. He's the same yesterday, today, and forever. And the God of the Old Testament is the God of the New Testament. You see hints of that. Like, for example, in Isaiah chapter 1, verse 11 through 18. You don't need to turn there, but there's kind of this interesting, you can jot it down in your notes maybe, but let me just quickly read. God gets to a place where he's like, I'm sick of your dumb sacrifices and going to the temple and worshiping and your oblations. I'm sick of it. Why would God be sick of worship in the Old Testament? Well, let me read. He says, when you appear before me, who hath required this at your hand to tread on my courts? Bring no more vain oblations. Incense is an abomination to me. The new moons and the Sabbath, calling of assemblies, I cannot away with this iniquity, even the solemn meeting. Your new moons and your appointed feasts, my soul hates, the Lord says. They are a trouble to me. I am weary to bear them. When you spread forth your hands, I will hide my eyes from you. Yea, when you make many prayers, I will not hear. Your hands are full of blood. Whoa, God seems to be a little perturbed. He doesn't like their worship in the temple. Why? It's because of this. He says, here, instead of doing all that religious stuff, and you don't really care about the stuff that matters, instead of doing all your religious stuff, he says, instead, verse 16, he says, wash you, make you clean, put away the evil from your doings before my eyes, cease to do evil, learn to do well, seek good judgment, relieve the oppressed, judge the fatherless. And the word judge means to actually care for the fatherless, the orphan. Plead for the widow. Come now and let us reason together, saith the Lord. Though your sins be as scarlet, they shall be white as snow. Though they be red like crimson, they shall be white as wool. It's funny how we know that last verse that's famous about the Lord turning our red, ugly sins into clean whiteness. But as it turns out, the context of those verses are, man, break, clean yourselves up. Wash you, he says. You see, religion had become a bummer. And it was a downer. And if you were an orphan or a widow or someone who needed care and love, man, they weren't there for that. They were there just to do their religious rituals and routines, but could care less about hurting people. It's funny how that's a theme throughout the whole Old Testament and New. Zechariah 7, chapter 7, verses 3 to 11 is a funny story where these religious guys, Lord, should we continue to fast and mourn and weep these 70 years? They've been a fasting and mourning, weeping and fasting, which I weep when I fast. But that's what they were doing. For 70 years, weeping, fasting, mourning, and praying. And they said, Lord, should we continue to weep and fast and mourn and pray like we have these 70 years? And the Lord says, it's like the Lord becomes almost sarcastic through the prophet Zechariah. He says, you can keep weeping and fasting and mourning if you want, but I could care less. He says, I don't care about your weeping, fasting, mourning, but what I would like you to do is show mercy, be kind, care for the orphans and the widows, like show good judgment. That's what God was more into. I worry that the church has done the same thing of the Jews of the Old Testament, and we've lost things that are important, like being kind and loving. Jesus said, you'll know you're my disciples by your love one for another. I'm reminded that ties in, you know, Zechariah and Isaiah ties in with, you know, James chapter 1, verse 27, pure religion and undefiled before God and the Father is this, to visit the fatherless and widows in their affliction and to keep himself unspotted from the world. What an important thing for the early church. They saw that as caring for one another. And that's something we need to do as a church. And, you know, I love the blessing that we get to be as a church helping people that are hurting. And we do a lot. But also, I worry that sometimes the way it works in Eighth Creek is, you know, well, I'm an Eighth Creeker and I give of my tithe and offering, and then that money can go to a number of things. This building, it can go to parking lots, but also it goes to poor people and people that are hurting. And that does happen a lot. Our pastoral team is constantly helping widows and orphans and poor people, and that's wonderful. But I almost wonder if the attitude is like, well, the church does that, and I'm just not going to care about hurting people because, well, that's Eighth Creek's job. But I don't see that. In the book of Acts, I see a bunch of people who just cared about people, whether it was through the church, which is great. We see that too in the book of Acts, or whether it was just through their own person and opening up their own house. We see that as well. We're going to see a beautiful iteration of the practice of Christianity, and the book of Acts is going to make that beautiful and clear. And by the way, that's one of the things that I think brings people to become a Christian. It's the goodness of God that leads men to repentance. We see that in, you know, Romans chapter 2, verse 4. It says, not knowing that the goodness of God leads thee to repentance. So we're going to see that, the practice of Christianity. And then number three, benefit of reading the book of Acts. Not only do we have the, you know, the progress of Christianity and the practice of Christianity, but we're going to also have a fun look at the people of Christianity. The book of Acts is full of amazing people. I love the stories in the book of Acts. And the thing about the people, of course, I mentioned Peter and Paul, but there's other stories. Like the, who was the first European Christian? It was a lady named Lydia. And Paul ends up baptizing her there at the spring of Lydia. And the operative thing was ordinary people doing extraordinary things. That's the book of Acts. As we read the book of Acts, wouldn't it be great to realize, like 1 Corinthians 1:27, that says the Lord has chosen the weak and the foolish things of this world to confound the wise, the weak things to confound the things which are mighty. I think God still does that, do extraordinary things through ordinary people. That's the people of Christianity. But I wonder if we kind of say, that was the book of Acts. Those are Bible times. God was doing amazing things back then. But I think we, you and I, we might live, I'm just going to say this, and I mean this with all my heart, could you and I live in more amazing times than even the book of Acts? I think you and I are privileged as Christians to live in what might just be the last days. And the Bible says, in the last days, I will pour out my spirit upon all flesh. Could there be a great move of God's spirit that's just right at the edge, ready to happen? And wouldn't it be great to have that happen in Portland, Oregon, of all places? Man, when you drive downtown Portland, you see all the tents and the fentanyl deaths and the homicide rates skyrocketing in Portland. Like our law enforcement, we have law enforcement in Multnomah County, Eighth Creek guys that are out there pulling dead bodies out of tents. That's more their job description now than giving speeding tickets. Meanwhile, the early church, they were people that did extraordinary things, even though they were ordinary people. And I just wonder if the Lord says, I want to do great things through the church. Yeah, but Brett, how did they do those great things? Well, that brings us to the final and fourth point. One of the major themes in the book of Acts is the power behind Christianity. Where was the power? It was the Holy Spirit. The Holy Spirit was the power behind it. We even see that in our text mentioned, you know, here in Acts chapter 1, verses 1 through 3, when it mentions in verse 2, until the day he was taken up. After that, he, through the Holy Ghost, had given commandments to the apostles whom he had chosen. You know, remember Jesus said in John 16:7, he said, nevertheless, I tell you the truth, it's expedient to you that I go away. For if I go not away, the Comforter will not come to you. But if I depart, I will send him to you. Jesus saying, I'm going to leave. That's the death, the burial, the resurrection, and eventually the ascension in heaven. He's saying, it's good that I'm leaving. The disciples might say, why is that good? And Jesus says, because I'm going to send my Holy Spirit and empower each one of you, ordinary people, to do extraordinary things. And that's what we're going to see in the book of Acts. And I believe you say, well, that was extraordinary times. It was the early church. But you and I live in extraordinary times. You and I are in a place where we should be filled with the Holy Spirit and letting the light of Christ shine through us. And I think we should hang on for the ride. Wait and see what the Lord will do. But I think it has to be people who are going to say, I'm going to be open to the Holy Spirit. Did you see, like, look at verse 6 of our same chapter of Acts 1. It says, when they were therefore come together, they asked him, Lord, saying, Lord, will thou at this time restore again the kingdom to Israel? And he said, it is not for you to know the times or the seasons which the Father hath put in his own power, but you shall receive power after that the Holy Ghost has come upon you, and you shall be witnesses unto me both in Jerusalem and in Judea and all Samaria, even to the uttermost parts of the earth." How did the gospel spread like wildfire? I told you, we're going to see this in the book of Acts, but I'm giving you a sneak preview right here. It started in Jerusalem, and the Holy Spirit filled the apostles. And then with the power of the Spirit, it went from, you know, Jerusalem to Judea to Samaria. And then from Samaria, even to the uttermost parts of the world. Paul the Apostle, filled with the Spirit, shipped out through the Mediterranean into the Aegean and up to Philippi, where he shared the gospel with Lydia and shared the gospel with the Philippian jailer and shared the gospel with the whole city of Ephesus, that they all accepted Christ. And with the power of the Spirit, Christianity was pumped from the ports there on the Mediterranean Sea, and Christianity spread like wildfire and covering the world. And today, more than 2 billion Christians on the earth, all from a little thing that started in Jerusalem with some people that had the Holy Spirit filling them with power. He said the power. I love that word power in that text. The word, the Greek word for that word power is dunamis, where we get our word dynamite. And that's power. Where did they receive the power? Chapter 2, verse 4, "And they were filled with the Holy Ghost and began to speak with other tongues as the Spirit gave them utterance." Oh, great. But this is the part that I don't like about the book of Acts. We got to talk about speaking in tongues. I don't want any part of that. Well, can I just say, we will talk about speaking in tongues, but we're going to see it in proper perspective because we're going to read the whole Bible about this. And as it turns out, when they spoke in tongues in Acts chapter 2, were they sitting around saying, "Better buy a Honda, better buy a Honda," over and over again? Is that what they're saying? No. We're going to see how in this case, they were actually speaking other people's languages that they could recognize. And we're going to see how the Lord, you know, demonstrated his power through that. But we're also going to see how tongues is the least important manifestation of the Holy Spirit. The Bible says that. It's the lowest important. What's some of the other things? The power of the Spirit for them to preach the gospel and for souls to be saved. That's what we're going to see in the book of Acts. We're going to see not the heebie-jeebie stuff. We're going to see the supernaturally natural power of the Spirit where people repent of their sins and become a believer in Christ. I'm excited about the book of Acts, and I'm excited not just to go through the book, but to let the book go through us. We need to get back to the early church behaviors and practices and then see how the Lord's going to move through his church mightily.
0: Pastor Brett Metter has been providing just a preview of what's in store as our verse-by-verse study series of the book of Acts gets underway, revealing not only God's desire for the church, but of his Spirit sent to power it. 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But first, let me tell you more about Brett Metter. He's the senior pastor of Athey Creek Church, just south of Portland, Oregon. Brett's been the pastor of Athey Creek for 30 years. 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Well, once again, here's Pastor Brett Metter to close our time with a brief word of prayer.
1: Lord, I pray blessing on these, your people, as we go our way. Lord, we're just so blessed to be part of your kingdom. We're so blessed to be part of your church, the way. I pray that you'd sharpen us, cause each one of us to think through about our own Christian practice and how we're doing. But Lord, would you be honored and glorified? Even as we go our way, be honored and blessed, Lord, we pray. In Jesus' name, amen.
0: Amen. Pastor Brett Metter here on Today's Word. And that's all the time we have. Next time, Pastor Brett will continue looking at the Acts of the Apostles in our verse-by-verse study of the Bible. 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
4: 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Neil Armstrong's words were simple, but the moment was historic.
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11: Breaking news this hour at Town Hall. I'm Bob Agnew in Washington. The defeat of Kentucky GOP Congressman Thomas Massie in this week's primaries pointed to the political power of an endorsement from President Trump, who backed Massie's opponents. And on the Salem News program this week on Capitol Hill with Tony Perkins, House Speaker Mike Johnson added that it also hurt Massie that he was an obstructionist to the Trump legislative agenda.
12: He's been critical of me over the years, but look, he ran his race. I didn't get involved in it, but we need people who are going to help us do that and not obstruct. And so when you vote with the Democrats every single time, obviously you work against that agenda. And I think, look, his constituents made the decision, not anyone else. And this is the beauty of our system. You know, we have to all go back. We're accountable every 2 years in the House to the people who send us. And if they choose another route, then that's what they do. And that's what happened.
11: Speaker Johnson's full interview will be heard when This Week on Capitol Hill is broadcast beginning at 10 a.m. Eastern Time Saturday on the Salem News Channel. Tulsi Gabbard has resigned from the Trump administration. More details from correspondent Bernie Bennett.
13: Gabbard is resigning from her post as Director of National Intelligence to support her husband through his battle with, quote, an extremely rare form of bone cancer. Gabbard notified President Trump during a meeting in the Oval Office Friday. Her last day as ODNI is expected to be June 30th. In her formal resignation letter, Gabbard says she is, quote, deeply grateful for the trust you placed in me and for the opportunity to lead the office of the Director of the National Intelligence for the last year and a half. She said she has, quote, made significant progress at the ODNI, advancing unprecedented transparency and restoring integrity to the intelligence community. Bernie Bennett, Washington.
11: President Trump has surprised NATO allies by deploying an additional 5,000 U.S. troops to Poland. That comes after weeks of suggesting the U.S. would reduce its deployments in Europe. On Wall Street, the major indexes are thriving at this hour. The Dow Jones Industrial Average is up by 435 points. NASDAQ up by 235. More on these stories at townhall.com.
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0: straight ahead. Everything you need to know about the top headlines of the day and a perspective that will give you some eternity to it. 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It's Kevin McCullough, Monday through Friday, on That Kevin Show. And now, from the Connors and Sullivan Broadcast Studios, the man who is not what he wants to be, but is way grateful that he's not who he used to be, here, the Kevin!
1: Welcome back. Kevin McCullough, glad to have you with us. You may have heard me over the last few days. I've been reminiscing about my childhood. I've been reminiscing about a little place in a little tiny town called Ringgold, Louisiana. Why did I bring up Ringgold, Louisiana? It's if you go to Shreveport, Louisiana, which few people know, and you turn south and you go for about 45 miles, you'll find it right there in western Louisiana. But it was a little place that as a child, if I recited memory verses and said them to people at my church through a little curriculum that we had, I got to go for 5.5 days and spend a week just taking in the Bible, making friends with people my age, etc. They had a program where you could eventually become a counselor and get to stay longer. And my summers became obsessive about getting to camp and getting to spend as much time there as I possibly could. Had a lot of discipleship that happened in my life, learned a lot about the Lord. We had a little time every night just before dinner where they would play some music across the campus of the camp, and we would take our Bibles, and for 10 whole minutes, get this, 10 whole minutes, we would sit by ourselves, read our Bibles, and pray and reflect upon the good things that God had given us in the last 24 hours. Have you taken 10 minutes today to think about anything for 10 minutes at a time? I have a hard time finding 10 minutes to just do that about anything, much less scripture. But that's the power of what a Christian camp can be in the life of a young person. Tom Tradup is back with me. We're talking about Angel Tree Camps, which operate in all 50 states across the United States. Kids yes. in every state get to go. And Tom, I'm assuming that a lot of people that listen had a camp experience of some sort, but for those of us that went to Christian camps, we know the powerful imprint that it left on us when it came to our walk with God.
2: Right, because I have visions of you, by the way, in Lederhosen, you know, little Kevin running around with your Keds sneakers. The Keds will help you jump higher and run faster.
1: Yeah, I guess.
2: But yeah, it's true, Kevin. The camp experience can't be beat. It's a memory that most of us have. And the children that we're talking about who have a mom or dad who are unfortunately incarcerated because of some crime that they did, they're paying their debt to society. And these kids are often forgotten. As I like to say, we think of them as the you know, real victims of crime because they've done nothing wrong themselves. And they get trapped in a hot city, in a bad neighborhood, maybe with a caregiver who might be wonderful, might be a grandparent or somebody who's taking care of them, or might be somebody they got shunted off to who's a cousin, and they're just ignored. And this is an opportunity for somebody to step up, hopefully open their heart and their wallet to help your campaign to send these kids to Angel Tree Camp. You mentioned they're in all 50 states, and that's true. And this is the time when people are getting ready to make their plans for camp. And a $200 donation or whatever you can give. Obviously, if you spare $50 and three other people do it, that's another $200. Each $200 hit sends another child to camp.
1: Yeah.
2: And it's such a wonderful experience for them to get out of the city, to maybe for the first time experience fresh air and Christian fellowship and good meals. And the counselors are such wonderful people. You mentioned your experience, Kevin. And I've been, Larry Elder, who's one of our other Salem hosts, and I went to an Angel Tree camp in California. And it literally changed our lives just to be with those kids, to watch them and see them transform from introverts into these wonderful kids who are so excited to learn about Jesus, to learn about what it's like to have God give you direction in your life. And we really are just so excited to be able to be part of that again this year.
1: It's an unadulterated good that the kid gets to experience, and many of them come to know Jesus.
2: And when you think about it, Kevin, everything you said is absolutely right. But when you think about it, let's say it's a smaller gift. Let's say somebody wants to donate $50. $50, you can't take your family to see the new Super Mario Brothers movie and have a bag of popcorn for $50. Yet with that same money and combined with other donors from other people to your program, we can literally change a child's life for eternity. Yeah. And it is so important that everybody think of things in that mode rather than going, I'm not ever going to meet the 162 kids that Kevin's talking about. We probably won't. We may meet them somewhere else someday, and we may get our thanks then. But that's not why we're doing it. We're doing it because Prison Fellowship, Angel Tree Program, their camping program is such a wonderful blessing to be part of. That's why we do it every year. And every year, people get excited about it. People like to do that. And I've had many, many people who've talked to me over the years and said, we made a decision to cut back on our family vacation by one day, and we donated to Angel Tree to help two kids or three kids. You can do the math. If it's $200 to send a child to Angel Tree Camp for a week, maybe you can spare a little more than that. And if you can't, any amount will really help.
1: Yeah. Well, and I know that my audience consistently gives to the projects that we talk about. So I'm going to lean in on you. Whatever the Lord tells you to do, that's what you're supposed to do. Whatever He moves your heart to do, that's what you're supposed to do. I'm just going to tell you, it takes $200 to get one child and their name marked off the list. And what we want to focus on is getting all 162. I don't want to rest until all 162 are spoken for and are on their way to camp this summer, because I think it's going to be life-changing for them. And Tom, when you think about it, there's so much data on this. You can talk about it till the cows come home. But if you don't interrupt the cycle of criminal activity, bad behavior, tough circumstances, if you don't interrupt the cycle, it does repeat again and again. And while these kids have parents who are in prison and who've gone through the Bible programs and other things, because the way they get nominated to go to camp is their parent in prison actually puts their name in with Angel Tree. They say, hey, I have a daughter, Christine. I'd like her to go to camp. Is it possible? That child is only added to the program because the parent has made the request. And usually they've gone through the Bible study in prison to come to that conclusion, because think about it. Rampant criminals don't really care if their kids go to Bible camp or not. But these parents do. You're giving them the gift of stopping the cycle and at the same time bringing Jesus into all of their lives. It's just one of the most special things I think we could possibly do. Let me tell you how to do it. You go to the phone, pull out your smartphone, put this number in, 888-206-2794, and hit send. 888-206-2794, and just make that call. It'll take about 2 minutes. It shouldn't take more than that to get the gift given. If you'd prefer to do it online, either from your handheld device or a laptop or a desktop of some sort, just go to thatkevinshow.com. Click the banner at the top of the page with the smiling child. He's going to camp. He's so happy. Let's make more of them happy. thatkevinshow.com. Click the banner at the top of the page, or just dial that number, 888-206-2794, 888-206-2794. And when you do, your gift is 100% tax deductible. Not that you should give for that reason. I'm not sending anybody like a special presents to say thank you. The thank you is going to be, you're going to change a kid's life. And that kid is going to be a different person after they go to camp this summer. And we all are going to win because of that. 888-206-2794, 888-206-2794. Kevin McCullough, coming right back.
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0: back to That Kevin Show, thatkevinshow.com. Glad you're with us. 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We don't ever want you to feel excluded from being able to access it. And it's also where you can go and sponsor a kid for Angel Tree Camp this week. We need your help. We still have about 130 kids left on the list, and we've got limited time to get them all scholarshipped up, and we need your help to do that. So please go to thatkevinshow.com and click that banner at the top of the page. This is the part of the show each week, each day, where we ask the big question, how do we live? How do we live in light of a culture that may not understand us or may disagree with us or may hate us? It could be any of those. Sometimes they may even pretend to like us. But how do we live in the context of that? We are looking at that in the view of Matthew chapter 5 and verses 13 through 16 this week with Dr. Timothy Mann. And Tim, before we get into today's final kind of observations, if people are in your area and they would like to come and be with you this weekend, where are you located? How do they do that? And what will you be teaching on?
1: Well, if you're ever in Ormond Beach, Florida, which is a beautiful place to be, you can come find us at Providence Church, and we're on the main road heading from the interstate to the beautiful beach, to the Atlantic Ocean, and it is 1151 West Granada Boulevard. Our service times are at 9 a.m. and then at 10:45. And, and also if you're ever in the Orlando area, where our program, The Foundations of Truth, is also on a sister station in on the Word Orlando, 990 AM and 101.5 FM. And, of course, you know, oneplace.com, you can find us on there.
0: Yeah. Well, and I think that the Word is actually where they would hear us having this conversation presently. So.
1: Oh, yeah, great. Well, we would love to have anyone that's down vacationing, or maybe you're relocating to the free state of Florida.
0: Well, you guys have been the best real estate salespeople in the entire country for people from the tri-state area. So congratulations on taking all of our population away. We've been talking about being salt and light. And you know what?
1: Yes.
0: You just gave an example of it. You just gave an example of offering a simple invitation to say, hey, come and be with us if you're in our area. We are Christians, and we want to fellowship with you, and we love to worship with you. We're coming in on this last couple of verses where Matthew is quoting Jesus, and he says, neither do people light a lamp and put it under a bowl. Instead, they put it on its stand, and he gives light to everyone in the house. And then verse 16 says, in the same way, let your light shine before others that they may see your good deeds and glorify your Father in heaven. I almost think that the conjunctive there should read but. But anyway, before I get too deep in my exegetical understanding of this, let's deal with what Dr. Timothy Mann has to say.
1: Well, hey, you can go ahead and preach, I'll tell you what. You know, I think the reality is the light is going to shine, and that's the truth of it. You know, I think a lot of times we wonder, you know, how does a Christian measure success in cultural engagement related to the question that you ask every day? And I think that's the wrong measuring stick, not whether the culture approves of us. Jesus gives us the right one right here in verse 16 that you mentioned. Let your light so shine before others, before men, that they may see your good works and glorify your Father in heaven. Success, Kevin, is not measured by our reputation. It's measured by whether God is being glorified. And so when someone watches a faithful Christian life and is drawn toward God rather than, well, I'm really impressed with that person, then the light is doing exactly what Jesus intended. So that's the measure, not applause, not acceptance, but glory to the Father, glory to God. The outcome belongs to God, ultimately.
0: Yeah, and I think that for people that are like, well, you know, I don't have the skill set, or I don't have the calling, or I'm not very good at it, or, you know, whatever excuse we come up, you know, with, you know, what is the definition of an excuse? It's a reason stuffed into the skin of a lie.
1: It's not
0: something that we need to worry about, because God indicates, and Jesus says right here, that he's the one who does it, and therefore he's the one that will receive the glory from it.
1: Absolutely. Well, that's the thing. You know, when someone says, well, I don't know what to do, I don't know how to do this, what happens is I'm sitting in my office and someone came to faith, it's not been because of an argument, it's not been because of some great, you know, pressure that they've had come at them from Christians. It's because of a life, usually. They watch someone in their workplace handle suffering with peace that they could not explain. They watch someone in their neighborhood love people who are not easy to love. They watch someone tell the truth when lying would have been easier. And then something said in them, I want what that person has. That's the light working. It doesn't always look dramatic. It's usually quiet and steady and ordinary. But, Kevin, the truth is, it is unmistakable when it is real. When it is real, you can't mistake it.
0: Well, so let's talk about this from a pragmatic standpoint. Okay. Because Fridays we like to talk application.
1: Let's do it.
0: If the idea is that we need to be salt and that we need to let the light of Jesus Christ shine from us, and we need to do it, it says, before others. So we're always in the fishbowl, aren't we? Like, everything we do, God and others are watching.
1: Absolutely. I was thinking about that this morning. I think about fly fishing on a mountain stream in western North Carolina, where I grew up. You can't control where the trout are, where the fish are. You can't control the current or the weather or the light. What you can control is where you cast and whether you stay at it. Faithfulness in the Christian life and obeying what Jesus has called us to do here is staying at it. Just being that light, being that salt in everyday moments, at home, on the workplace, in school, engaging in the culture, in the academic world, even in the political realm, entertainment, you name it. Wherever Christians are, wherever Christians go, the light reveals, salt preserves, and that's the influence that God does, how he works through us in the culture. And it does have an effect.

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3: Our book of meditations called Meditations from the Woodshed. And in one of them, he's talking about how in a completely blackened woodshed, completely dark to the outside, he saw what looked like a blade of light cutting down from the ceiling that was piercing the darkness. And as he was crossing the room over to where that beam of light was coming in, something made the hole was fairly small in the size of the roof. It was just a little bit of light. But as he got closer and closer to that light and began to look up through that hole, not only could he begin to see more of the room around him where he was, but he could see the trees that were just beyond the edge of the hole outside the woodshed. And beyond that, the clouds that were in the skies beyond the trees. And if you looked furthest enough down that beam of light, it would lead to God. Friends, letting our light shine is not necessarily complicated. It's just being consistent.
4: Right. Being a genuine, faithful, consistent follower of Jesus. I mean, think about it. The early church didn't have cultural influence. They didn't have political power. They did not have a majority. What they had was the Holy Spirit and the Word of God and the gospel. And they had a willingness to live differently than the world around them. And God used them to turn the world upside down. And the same Spirit, the Bible's still true. The gospel's still real. The same Spirit lives in every believer who's listening to this conversation right now. And we just need to live and do and be who Jesus says we are.
3: Agreed. All right. Dr. Timothy Mann, it's been a short week. It's been a powerful one. Thank you. And come back to see us again soon.
4: Thank you for the invitation. It's been a real pleasure and a joy and a honor to be with you. And I'm grateful again. The bottom line is believe the gospel, follow Jesus, and we'll be the salt and light that he's called us to be.
3: Yeah.
4: And God will use it for his glory.
3: It's a great, great reminder. Again, Dr. Mann's website is firm-foundations.org. You can find out more there and look for him on oneplace.com. And Tim, thank you so much. We'll talk to you again soon. Kevin McCullough coming right back from New York.
4: Thanks, Kevin.
5: Don't go away. Stick around for more of That Kevin.
3: Hi, Kevin McCullough. Friends, there's not a lot that we can do to sometimes have tangible impact on the crime and the situations that we face in the culture. But Angel Tree Camp is a solution that works in a profound way, because children that get to go to Angel Tree Camp are changed forever. This is kind of how it works. They show up on the first day wondering if they're going to be the only one who has parents in prison. And at the end of day two, they've discovered that everyone at the camp is in the same situation they're in. But they're also enjoying nature and seeing stars and eating great food and having bonfires and learning about Jesus, some of them for the first time. Friends, make this possible for a child this year. 888-206-2794, 888-206-2794, 888-206-2794. 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
1: Welcome back. Kevin McCullough, so happy to be with you. And I just got to tell you that even when we're talking about money and, you know, all the things that we do on Money Monday, because we want to help you be a good steward of what you're doing, of the money that you're earning and the ability for you to leave it as a legacy for the people that God has blessed you with. I just want you to no success. And so that's why I have David Fisher. That's why I have Lou Bassanese. That's why I have Hillary Kramer with us. These people are all very successful in their own corners of the financial universe. And I want you to get the information you need so that you can take the action that you need, so that you can have the protection that you need. And I'm hopeful and prayerful that what that will do is in some way bless you tremendously. Now, part of how I would hope that that blessing would be seen in people's lives is something very specific. I don't know about you. I don't know if you went to a Christian camp when you were a kid. But I will tell you that some of my fondest memories of my walk with Jesus were times that as a kid who didn't come from the inner city, who came from the suburbs, got to spend in my summertime at Christian camp. And we had a program in our church where if I recited some verses every Sunday for about 13 to 15 weeks during the year, then when the summer rolled around, I would be eligible to go to summer camp. And it started out just being 1 week. But the longer you went and you could kind of climb the ranks, become a junior counselor, eventually become kind of a counselor person. They had specific titles for them, but it was always such an amazing, moving, meaningful experience. I made friends there that to this day I still have contact with, that I've always been so grateful for. And the emotions are big when you're at camp, because you get away from the routine of all of the grind of just regular life. And I want to ask you to picture everything that I just described for you, but apply it to a kid that's never seen trees, has seldom seen stars, has never been in the open wild life or along a creek or camped out with a campfire or, you know, done all the things that Christian camps do. Not to mention the learning of music and singing songs and having Bible study and learning how to interact with God's word and being so appreciative of people taking the time. A lot of kids that go to Christian camps don't know the Lord when they first get there. And a lot of kids become Christians, and that's especially true with Project Angel Tree. Project Angel Tree, if you've never heard of it, is the Prison Fellowship International's ability to reach into prisons and find people that have made horrible, drastic, bad choices in life and introduce them to the gospel and watch them flourish after coming to know Christ, studying their Bible, graduating from a Bible program. And as they are in that program, they have the ability to request that some Angel Tree ministry would be done for their kids. Most commonly, we talk about the gifts that they can receive at Christmas time. But equal to that, parents in prison who have made tragic mistakes in their life can request that their child receives a week of camp. And through that scholarship program, children that are victims of crime in their own right, they didn't choose for their parents to be involved in crime, but they very much want to have a different life. These kids from really terrible neighborhoods where they go to sleep at night scared of their own shadow and of having their window open or in any number of other things, to take them out of that environment, to put them in a place that is filled with beauty, God's beauty. And there are 50 locations across the nation that we do Prison Fellowship, Angel Tree Camp for the kids. But then to be confronted with the gospel, challenged to understand it and receive it, starting a relationship with Jesus, making friends who are all on the same path as them. Friends, it's such a meaningful thing. And it is so, so vital. And here's what I'm begging you to do. Would you just sponsor? We have 162 kids 162 kids whose names we know, who are wanting to go to camp, and whose parents who are in prison have asked if we could help get them to camp. It costs $200 to help get one kid to camp. If you gave a $400 gift, a brother and a sister could go to camp together. Would you be willing to help one child experience Angel Tree Camp this summer? One child know the goodness of God. One child have his heart changed by Jesus. Here's the phone number, 888-206-2794, 888-206-2794, 888-206-2794, or you can go to thatkevinshow.com and click the Angel Tree banner at the top of the page. 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

0: Welcome back. It's Kevin McCullough. It's That Kevin Show. We're glad to have you with us. Everything at thatkevinshow.com, never behind a paywall, always available to you. Dr. Carrie Ingram is a senior fellow at the Independent Women's Forum. She's also officially at the Discovery Institute, which I have known about for years. And they have done some amazing things in some very special niches of discovery and education over time. But Carrie watches the educational issues very closely. And Carrie, there was this piece in the Epoch Times not long ago about school choice and the breakthrough that costs taxpayers nothing, is what the title of the piece was. How can you provide more options and not further burden the taxpayer of the United States?
1: Well, I was so pleased to see last year on July 4th, our history for the first time passed a federal school choice bill. So President Trump on Independence Day signed the Education Freedom Tax Credit. And what that does is it allows taxpayers to contribute up to $1,700 per year to a scholarship granting organization. And in turn, they're going to receive a dollar for dollar match up to that $1,700 on their federal tax bill. So it's a wash. No longer do taxpayers have to give all of their money to the government and not know how or where it's spent. They can say $1,700 of this is going to directly go to helping a child have a better education option. And so that's going to take effect next January. And states just have to opt in. It's not going to cost the state anything. It debunks this notion that school choice, you know, somehow defunds public schools or bankrupts the state.
0: Well, that's the big complaint, right? It's like, oh, yes, you're taking money away from the poor districts and poor kids are going to be hurt if you have middle class districts actually give people choices. I want to put the choices in the lowest income sectors of the society. I think it'll help those people the most.
1: You know, everybody needs school choice. Everybody deserves school choice. But to your point, you know, we have a vast majority population, low income and middle income, that can't afford another option. You know, they don't have thousands of dollars a year for private school tuition per child. And so allowing taxpayers who care about kids to donate to the scholarship granting organization, but get all of their money back, and it doesn't cost the state anything, it's going to be a new day. So far, we have 30 states that have opted in. And again, this doesn't even take effect until next January. And all the state has to do is say, we want to be a part of this. Now, for states that don't opt in, taxpayers can still donate, but they'll be donating to students in other states to receive scholarships. So that's not going to sit well politically when those states, you know, double down and say, well, we're going to have nothing to do with school choice and all of the money's going to benefit kids in neighboring states. So I think that 30 is going to continue to rise here this year. But in the future, you know, a couple years into this, parents are going to demand this. Voters will follow. Governors in due time who won't be able to say, you know, we're going to prevent this, in essence, like free money for our state's children to benefit.
0: I have a hard time believing that this isn't a partisan divide in terms of which states have and have not adopted it. But I need to ask, is the opposition largely on partisan lines?
1: Well, you know, there's always that pressure of the teacher unions that have this misplaced priority, and they give so much of the teacher union dues to help one political party get elected, and then in turn that buys them power. But what we've seen is a Democrat governor in Colorado, Governor Jared Polis, very early he came out and, quote, said, I would be crazy not to opt into this program. We just saw last week, New York Governor Kathy Hochul, she opted into this program. And so those front runners there of saying, you know, I don't have any rationale for not opting into this. It's not going to cost us anything. It's only going to benefit children in our state. I think more and more will follow. Now, on the Republican side, all those governors have opted in. But more and more Democrats will opt in. We've also got Kansas, Kentucky, where the strong Republican legislators were able to override governor's vetoes of this. And so we're just seeing, you know, even when the state isn't in Republican hands at the governorship, that they are opting in. And, you know, like I said, in due time, they're not going to be able to hold out for this taxpayer money going to help children.
0: Well, how much do you, what does it say about how dark your soul is to have to hate an orange man so much that you would punish kids in your own state from being able to be helped? The irrationality of the other side on this, and we saw it in COVID. We saw, I mean, the teachers' unions are powerful. They do some pretty heinous things, including not represent the voices of many of the teachers that are in their memberships that are forced to be in there that don't want to be in there. But it's just, it's really a commentary on how far amiss educational unions are, because the goal should be, how much can we help the kid?
1: Absolutely. You know, and parents are getting wise. They're learning more and more about what these NAEP scores are, our National Assessment of Education Progress Exam scores, known as our nation's report card.
0: Right.
1: Parents are seeing, while my kid might be coming home with A's and B's, actually the school is failing. And so that A and B is really just gaslighting parents. Or they see their child's test scores on these national and state tests and realize, okay, my child is not learning. This is not working, despite, you know, what the school is claiming that, you know, they're excellent, they're doing a fabulous job, or what the state superintendents say. Like, no, we have a national crisis in education. More and more parents recognize it, and they see that there is a better way through private schools, homeschools, micro schools, charter schools. They want out, and more political leaders are saying, yes, that makes sense. Let's open this up into the free market. Let the byproducts be accountability. Let's increase quality. You know, free markets always drive down costs for innovation. All these things education desperately needs. So more and more people are getting on board with this.
0: Dr. Carrie Ingram of the Discovery Institute. She's also a senior fellow at Independent Women. We appreciate all that you're doing. Thank you for spending some time with us.
1: Thanks, Kevin. My pleasure.
0: You got it. Kevin McCullough coming back from Times Square. It's that Kevin Show.

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4: All right, welcome back. Kevin McCullough, glad to have you with us. Coming up at the end of the show, I've got some thoughts on something that happened last night that I just want to make sure that I say, because I've been thinking it all year. And it's one of those things where I've complained so badly about some of the things that have gone so wrong, particularly in culture, particularly in entertainment, particularly in the music arena, that something happened last night that was incredible as it was happening, and then the end result was just as incredible. And I'll bring some clarity to all that coming up. I do want to say that we cannot get 162 kids to Christian camp this year without your help. And you're going to hear me wax eloquent about this in the days to come. My friend Tom Tradup is on with me today. I am so grateful for so much that happened in my life because of the ability to go to a Christian camp, to be able to be taught about what understanding Jesus, who he was and what he accomplished and what his will is for me and all the rest of that. That's a big part of it. But in addition to that, this idea that, that the relationships I made, the moments of study that I had, just to not learn biblical passages or read verses, but then to sit in God's beauty and God's nature and reflect upon what that meant in the world around me, and to see the beauty of his setting sun, to see the beauty of his creation, the beautiful lake and forest and trees and stuff that I, you know, growing up in the suburbs, I wasn't a stranger to nature, but it wasn't what I lived in. And if that's true for me, friend, I just have to tell you, if it's true for me, it is doubly true for the kids that Angel Tree is trying to help, because they are growing up many times in an almost incarceration existence themselves. Yeah, it's their parent that has committed the crime and is behind bars. But growing up in public housing, growing up in rundown neighborhoods, growing up in buildings with no air conditioning, growing up with just an existence that almost excludes nature to some degree, to then have the chance to get on a bus and drive to the country and see grass and blue sky and stars at night. There are literally kids that have gone to Angel Tree Camp who never saw stars before their first night of camp in their whole life. This is one of those things where I just hope you catch the vision for it. And we just have, real quickly, dozens of people that say, you know what, I can sponsor 1, 2, 3, 5 kids at camp, and I want to do that and jump right in right now. $1,000 would take care of a week of camp for 5 children. For about $1,000, I can send my kids away to sleepaway camp. One of them. I can send one of my kids away for a week of sleepaway camp for about $1,000. For $1,000 to Angel Tree, you could help maybe a brother and sister or an entire family of kids, or maybe 2 families of kids, have a week of camp that they would not have otherwise. And the best part of all of it is that they're going to be discipled by counselors who are not only Christians, who are not only Christian counselors who want to help children, but that are children that came out of their, some of their same backgrounds. Some of the counselors are kids that started out going to Angel Tree Camp, had their lives changed, became believers, dedicated their lives to Jesus, and are now participating with Angel Tree to help the next generation of kids come to know him. I just think it's an amazing thing, and I just want everybody to be involved and to help us get as many of these kids. 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And in doing so, you're going to be able to help children find camp and find Jesus this summer. thatkevinshow.com. 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

0: Breaking news at Town Hall. I'm Bob Agnew in Washington. Secretary of State Marco Rubio is calling on NATO allies to help push back against Iran's plan to charge a toll to ships passing through the Strait of Hormuz. He told a gathering in Sweden.
1: Plan B is, what if Iran refuses to open the straits? What if Iran decides, we refuse to open the straits, we're going to own the straits, and we're going to charge tolls for it? Okay. At that point, something has to be done about it. And I would argue that there are countries represented here today that are more deeply impacted by this than even the United States.
0: Rubio says while negotiations continue to reopen the strait and to get Iran to drop its nuclear program, there has to be what he calls a plan B. Tulsi Gabbard has resigned as President Trump's Director of National Intelligence. She says she needs to step away as her husband battles a rare form of bone cancer. The former leader of a Minnesota nonprofit has been sentenced to nearly 42 years in prison for her role in a staggering $250 million fraud case. Amy Bach ran Feeding Our Future, which had claimed it provided millions of meals to children during the COVID-19 pandemic, a claim that turned out to be false. British police are appealing for witnesses as they expand their investigation into potential offenses by the former Prince Andrew, now Andrew Mountbatten at Windsor.
2: Thames Valley Police also said they had been in contact with lawyers for a woman who alleges she was taken to a location in Windsor for sexual purposes in 2010. A police statement said if she wishes to report this to police, it will be taken seriously and handled with care, sensitivity and respect for her privacy. Police are calling for anyone with information about alleged sexual offences, corruption, fraud or the sharing of confidential information to come forward. The 66-year-old former prince was arrested in February and questioned under criminal caution on suspicion of misconduct in public office related to his role as a British trade envoy. I'm Lawrence Brooks.
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0: straight ahead. Everything you need to know about the top headlines of the day and a perspective that will give you some eternity to it. 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It's Kevin McCullough, Monday through Friday, on That Kevin Show. And now, from the Connors and Sullivan Broadcast Studios, the man who is not what he wants to be, but is way grateful that he's not who he used to be, here,
1: welcome back to Times Square. Kevin McCullough, That Kevin Show. Always glad to have you with us and always grateful for the opportunity to make an impact. You've been hearing me talk in just the last few days, maybe for the first time, about my memories as a young kid that just loved summer. Yes, I wasn't in school. That was a big part of it. But getting to go to a Christian camp where I made friends and learned about God and discovered things I had never even dreamed of discovering before, all made those summers so magical and just came to life. I never wanted them to end. That's basically the concept behind what our friends at Angel Tree Camps are doing. And here to discuss is my colleague from Salem Media, Tom Tradup, who gets to kind of advocate for different ministries that we do. And Tom, you and I, from the first moment we heard of what Angel Tree was doing, immediately understood the power of it. Because if you've ever gone through one of those summer situations where you've gone to a camp, especially a Christian camp, you walk away just a completely different person.
2: It's totally true, Kevin. And thank you for having me. I grew up in upstate New York and one of the Finger Lakes, Skaneateles Lake, once the home of Hillary Clinton when she was allegedly our senator, was on the shores of Skaneateles Lake. They had a huge Catholic youth organization, CYO camp, called Lourdes Camp. And my grandmother owned a cottage not far from there. And even though I wasn't Catholic and I wasn't part of their camp, they would allow me to come over and participate in the activities with the kids. There was horseback riding and swimming and archery and the kinds of things you get to do in the fresh air. But the reason that this is such a special campaign is because we're dealing with exclusively children who have a mom or dad in prison, as you mentioned. And a lot of them are in, it sounds like a stereotype, but it's true. They are in, trapped in hot cities, in bad neighborhoods, gangs, drugs nearby, maybe with a caregiver who isn't terribly happy that they're there, but they're taking care of the child. And so here's an opportunity for somebody to donate a few dollars and to literally transform a kid's life by sending them to an Angel Tree camp. They get in the fresh air and they have Christian fellowship. And it is, having been there myself with some of our other hosts on Salem, it is a life-changing experience for these kids.
1: I know that as a dad, and my kids have just gotten to the age where they've been going to camps in recent years, but I know that as I watch them leave and come back, I understand the effervescent joy that they describe everything that they did. And they want to tell me, like, when they walk in, they're like, "Dad, on day one, when we got there, when we went to register, you know, we had our first orange soda pop." And then and they just, like, walk me through, like, every second of the day. Part of that is because the memories are so potent that are being imprinted on them that they just, like I said, they don't want it to end. They want it to live forever. And I think for Angel Tree kids, you were telling me off air yesterday that these kids kind of come in with a certain expectation, very nervous, not knowing if there's going to be anybody else like them. And they walk away with almost identical feelings as my own kids. Explain how that works.
2: Well, little McCulloughs are little versions of you. They are already gregarious and happy and outgoing kids, and they just want to go have the experience. A lot of these children, unfortunately, because of the stigma that's attached with, we call them the silent victims of crime, mm-hmm. because they didn't do anything wrong. Mom or dad, or in some cases both, are in prison for something they did, but the children didn't do anything. But other kids in their schools or in their neighborhoods tease them, "Ha ha, mom or dad is in prison and jailbird," and all that kind of thing. So when they get a chance to go to camp, they don't know sometimes that every other one of the kids at the Angel Tree camp also has a parent in prison. So the first day they walk in, as you said, with their head down low and, gee, I hope nobody finds out about my parents. And about halfway through the day, one of the other kids will sidle up to them and say, how long is your dad in for? And he goes, what do you mean? Well, and my pop robbed a bank or whatever he did. And pretty soon, it doesn't take long, they find out every other child in the camp has a parent in prison. That opens them up. By dinner time, they've shared hot dogs and beans, and they're having a good time running around. And on Tuesday, it's horseback riding, and on Wednesday, it's swimming. And by Friday, these once sort of, I don't know, shy children who were afraid to talk to anybody, you have to literally peel them off the counselors to get them back onto the bus to go home. It's such a wonderful experience. And during all that, they're learning the gospel. They're being given Christian fellowship. Some of them are hearing about Jesus for the very first time. And that's the kind of investment that when somebody ponies up $200 or whatever they can afford, that's what it takes to send a child to Angel Tree Camp for a week of fresh air and Christian fellowship. I can't think of a better way to invest $200.
1: Yeah, no, I think you're totally right. And friends, if you think if you question whether or not that's a deal, I just want you to know when we're looking at sleepaway camps for kids in the tri-state area, you're talking about $500 at the bare minimum to maybe $1,000, maybe $1,500 for the week for the kids to go to some of these camps. And it's not any slight against any of those camps. They're all Christian camps doing a great job. That's the beauty of what we can do through redemption, and hopefully it has a spiritual benefit, obviously, for the family, but it has a societal benefit. So you're actually improving, you're doing something tangible for the world around you. And for those of you that are always like, oh, Kev, you're feeding kids on, you know, foreign planets and stuff. Well, no, we're not. But in this case, we're definitely not. We are helping children right here in the U.S. that would otherwise be overlooked, forgotten, and probably ignored for most of the summer. This is going to give them an experience like they have never even dreamed of. They don't even know what to dream about because they never experienced anything like it, and it will be something that they will never, never forget. Let me give you that phone number one more time. It's 888-206-2794, 888-206-2794. You can also just go to thatkevinshow.com and just click the Angel Tree banner at the top of the homepage. It's a beautiful banner with a kid's face, big smiling face on it. I saw it yesterday for the first time. Check that out, thatkevinshow.com. Click the banner at the top of the page, or 888-206-2794. And let me just give you this personal note as we wrap up our time with Tom for now. You can do a lot of things with your time and your resources this year. You can kvetch about bad prices, and you can complain about all the things that you're miserable about. But if you've listened to me for any length of time at all, you know that one of the ways I say that we end up changing the joy factor in our own life is to think outward and to think gospel. And as we do that for these children, we are going to bring joy to them, but we're going to bring joy to ourselves. And God is going to express his pleasure over you because of that. I just want you to know that. I just want you to know the joy you're going to bring to a child and the joy that you're going to bring to your own heart. Don't turn it down. Embrace it. Lean into it. Do more than one kid if you have the ability to. 888-206-2794, 888-206-2794, 888-206-2794. Or you can go to thatkevinshow.com, click the banner at the top of the page. 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Just do it. You'll feel better even in the next 2 minutes if you do it. You'll be like, okay, I'm going to make a good summer. thatkevinshow.com, thatkevinshow.com, or 888-206-2794.
3: 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U.S. doctors warn of a potentially bad year for Lyme disease, with an unusually high number of tick bites already reported. The CDC issued an early advisory to the public, as May is usually when tick bites are already spiking, and it's already started. 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
3: We have to be willing to kind of invade society with the gospel. The Reformed Christian calls it spherical sovereignty, where we look at it and we say, this is the sphere that I have influence with. How do I change the world today in the sphere that I have reached to? And it's nowhere more important than in education. So I'm glad to hear public school teachers make up a large swath of people that are interested in what you're talking about, because that tells me that some of those really good teachers that are in some of those really hard and challenging classrooms are wanting to get this right at the core of who they are as well. So that's encouraging to me.
4: Oh, the problem is multifaceted for sure. And we've seen that, and we could talk a lot about the problem, but we're trying to offer a solution. And so in Turning Point Education, we have four or five major areas of emphases. One is our Turning Point Education Educator Summit, which is what we're talking about right now. And this year we're going to be in suburban Chicago, just north of O'Hare Airport, beautiful resort, Marriott Lincolnshire Resort. And our theme this year is Courage in Our Convictions, Cultivating Clarity in the Chaos. Mm. And we feel more than ever, you know, now's an opportunity for us as Christians, but specifically as educators, to take a stand. And to say, here I stand, I can do no more, to do no other, to quote a famous theologian. And that's what we're trying to bring to this conference. So our speakers are just phenomenal speakers, many that you would know, of course, and many that your audience would know. But these are people that have not been chosen randomly. These are people that are willing to take a stand, to speak the truth in love, in our cultural moment right now. And we have found in our prior educator summits that it brings such encouragement and really courage to those that are attending, that they realize, hey, I'm not alone. Hmm. There's other good people, smart people that believe and understand like I believe and are slugging it out in the public school or in the homeschooling arena. And they come away so encouraged, so equipped, and realize, hey, I now know hundreds of others that are doing the very same thing that I'm doing.
3: 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But if you would like more information about this summit, and I would strongly encourage every person interested in improving education for our country and doing it from the Christian perspective to look into this, TurningPointED.com is the website. 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They've gone to the effort of subsidizing the vast majority of the cost. 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Kevin McCullough coming right back. Stay with us.
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1: This is Hugh Hewitt for townhall.com. This Memorial Day comes as our nation marks 250 years of freedom. A quarter of a millennia since the signing of the Declaration of Independence. On this Memorial Day, we should pause and recognize that we don't have one without the other. That is, we only have the freedom that we cherish as a result of those who stood up to fight for it and defend it, and more specifically, willing to pay the ultimate price. From the Revolutionary War and the nation's founding to those who have paid the price in recent days and months, as President Trump and his administration work to ensure that the mullahs of Iran never have a nuclear weapon. We remain free today because of the men and women who have committed themselves to our nation's defense. Over 1.3 million have paid the ultimate price. Today we say thank you. It's also a day for us to dedicate ourselves to what, in 1863, Abraham Lincoln called the unfinished work before us. On behalf of Salem Media, happy Memorial Day. I'm Hugh Hewitt.
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0: McCullough.
1: Welcome back. Kevin McCullough, glad to have you with us. And so glad to have my guest, Dr. Putz Hertzberg, with us, who is the Chief Education Officer for Turning Point Education, formerly Turning Point Academy. And if you would like any information about the upcoming Education Summit, and I love the name of this year's summit, it's right in front of me, Courage in Our Convictions, Cultivating Clarity in the Chaos. And if you've listened to my show for any length of time, you know one of the things that I rail about is how important clarity is. Clarity is more important than almost any other element of knowledge. To clearly understand what truth is and to clearly understand its relationship to you, that clarity is the most important thing that you can pursue. So I'm loving this. Kind of sad I'm not going to be able to broadcast from there, Hutz, but we'll do that in the years to come at some point. TurningPointED.com is how you find out more information about how you can be there. TurningPointED.com. It's going to be held just outside of the O'Hare Airport area in Chicago. Very easy to get to if you can fly in, and you'll have a great, great time. In fact, they've helped subsidize even the hotel stay for you. So when you get on TurningPointED.com, look at all the information and see how easy it is for you to be there. Hutz, let me ask you, you've got an all-star, and when I say an all-star lineup, I'm talking about huge intellectual heavyweights, people that I love and respect and consider dear, dear friends, but people like Scott Phelps, people like John Stonestreet, people like Dr. Al Mohler. I mean, you guys have spared no expense in bringing in the real thinkers that are able to get to the heart of the issue and really break it down.
2: Well, we're so fortunate and thankful that we're able to do that, and that these wonderful speakers, you've mentioned three or four of them, we have 28 altogether that have said yes. And, you know, another name that many of your listeners and viewers will know is Dr. George Barna. Dr. Barna's been around a long time, and he's been somewhat a lone wolf out there telling us how bad things were. And I remember hearing him in the 90s, thinking, George, it can't be as bad as you say it is. And I've come to realize that he was right.
1: Where was the lie?
2: yeah, exactly. And so he's going to be talking about biblical worldview. And, of course, his research is pretty well-known in some quarters, maybe not by everybody, but that he says definitively that only 4% of Americans have a biblical worldview. And so he's going to talk about that as well as other things. He's actually going to be with us 3 days. And so we're very, very thankful that we have Dr. Barna for 3 days. But, yeah, you mentioned some of the other names. Megan Bashan is a dear friend. We appreciate her writings. And then we have people like Erica Kirk, who is really an amazing woman in so many ways. And the fact that she's able to continue on, given all that has happened in her life, is just absolutely amazing. It's a testimony to God's grace. I was just with Erica yesterday in Phoenix, and her faith in the Lord is just incredible. And it's the only way that she can get through what she's going through right now. Riley Gaines is another very courageous woman who has stood up against some very powerful people to speak the truth. And so we have people like that. And then some people that your viewers and listeners would also know, like Dr. Erwin Lutzer, who is going as strong as ever. And he has just released another book, and he's going to be with us a couple of days. Pastor John Amachuku, some of your listeners will know that name. He's gone to school boards and spoken truth in the face of the terrible stuff that's happening in so many of these schools. I was with him when he came to Deerfield, Illinois. That was an amazing thing. But he does that around the country. He'll be speaking. And then we have a number of educational leaders. We have some college presidents that'll be speaking, and members of my team.
1: Some elected officials that are joining you as well.
2: Yes, we have Congresswoman Mary Miller. Now, interestingly, she's one of the sole Republican conservative congresspeople from the state of Illinois, and she's become a dear friend. But let me tell you about Mary, because she was a farmer, and she had no desire to go into politics at all, but she's kind of tapped on the shoulder. So she left the farm, her children, grandchildren, they're all older now. And I was talking to one of my colleagues at Turning Point, and I was just telling him that Mary Miller is going to be with us. And I said, actually, Mary's probably the best thing that we have going in the state of Illinois in terms of government. And he said, he looked at me and he said, Hutz, Mary Miller is one of the best things that we have going in the United States.
1: Wow.
2: She is a godly woman that loves the Lord first and foremost. I can say that unequivocally. She is seeking to bring conservative values to Washington. She's on the Freedom Caucus. She's on the House Education Committee. She stood against the transgender movement when others would not, and took a lot of heat for it, and especially in our state. And they tried to redistrict her out of her office, but she's been able to stay. So you're right. She is one that's going to be with us, and she'll be speaking just before Erica speaks on that Friday.
1: That'll be great. So the dates are June 16th through the 19th, just outside of the city of Chicago, right by O'Hare Airport. Beautiful place to hold it, and it will be just a phenomenal time. Much of the cost is subsidized. The ticket is only $50. I think the rooms per night are only $70. Friends, make an effort to do this. If you're a home educator, if you're a Christian educator, if you're a public educator, if you're a charter school educator, whatever part of the education equation you are part of, you will be encouraged and you will be challenged and you will be made to think, and there will be takeaways that you will take back with you into what you're doing that will matter. And it matters because what you do impacts all those little brains of mush that sit in your classrooms and do the things that you give them instructions to do, even if you're a parent. And I say this all the time, Hutz, and people look at me sometimes like I'm a little bit crazy, but it's not the teacher's responsibility to see to it that our children are educated. So here's how you find out more. You go to turningpointed.com, turningpointed.com, turningpointed.com. Hutz, thanks for joining us. We'll talk to you again soon. Kevin McCullough coming right back from New York. Don't go away.
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0: is That Kevin Show, thatkevinshow.com, and that's where you go to help a child find a Christian summer camp this year, Angel Tree Camp. And not just any kid. People have asked me, Kev, why is Angel Tree Camp so special? And I say, well, it's actually a really in-depth program. Because what happens is the Angel Tree children are suffering not because of choices that they made, but because of choices that their parents have made. Sometimes one or both of their parents happen to be incarcerated. And as they are in the prison and going through the prison fellowship program inside the prison, completing a Bible study program and doing some other things, they are given the opportunity to then nominate their child for a scholarship to go to a summer Christian camp. And you may say, well, of all the things in the world, why would they choose to do that? Because Prison Fellowship understands how important this camp experience can be in interrupting the recidivism cycle of not just the inmate, but their family. Kids that have parents in prison that don't have people that intervene actively in their life, a lot of times end up going to prison themselves. So Angel Tree, from their Christmas gifting program to their Angel Tree camping program, they're all about intervening in the life of the child, especially while the parent's not able to be there, but kind of on behalf of the parent in many instances, where the parent has remorse, has sought redemption for what they've done. They've studied scripture. They've accepted Jesus. They've said, hey, I want to know more about this, and I want my child to know more about this. And that's how these children actually get nominated for these scholarships. Now, I have a list of names that still has about 150 children on it, and we want every one of them to receive a scholarship to go to Angel Tree Camp this summer. Here to discuss is Steve Collins, who's the senior program manager at Angel Tree Camping. He's got about 25 years of firsthand experience in Christian camp ministry. And Steve, I'm sure you've had the same conversation. How do you tell people the difference in Angel Tree Camp and the camps that you've worked at in the past?
1: Well, you know, there are some key things. We have in Angel Tree, we've got two types of partner camps. Some of them are more traditional camps, and so Angel Tree kids are able to attend a traditional camp environment. And then we have what we call focused camps, and these are camps that have a focus or an intention in reaching specifically Angel Tree kids or kids with incarcerated parents. And in those instances, the kids are able to get specialized programming at camp. So, you know, you've got the regular camp stuff, you know, the camp activities, the games, the s'mores, the archery, you know, the crafts, all these great things that we think of when we think of camp. But then at the same time, they're able to bring in speakers who can maybe have a history of incarceration or know what it's like, to have an incarcerated parent. And so they can relate to the kids in a very special way. And they can have discussion groups where the kids can open up about what it's like to have an incarcerated parent. And one of the most powerful things that we hear from parents who attend these camps is that my child learned that they're not the only one. A lot of these kids go around feeling like, I've got an incarcerated parent. I've got to keep that under wraps. I've got to, you know, keep that away from public knowledge, you know, because they feel, you know, a level of shame for whatever reason. And so when they go to an Angel Tree camp and they find out that all these kids have an incarcerated parent, it frees them to talk openly about how they feel. And when the kids feel that freedom to talk about it, then they're able to not only express their feelings, but they're then able to receive healing and growth and compassion from the camp staff and find out how, even though maybe I've got a separation from my biological parent, God is a father who loves me and he cares for me and he's present with me right now. And so it's a very special, special experience for those kids.
0: Well, we want to give that focused experience to the children whose names are on my list, because every one of them has an incarcerated parent. Every one of them wonders day to day, am I loved? Am I forgotten? Did my mom or dad forget about me when they went to prison? This is actually one of those really unique opportunities where when you give your gift, $200 to send a child to Angel Tree Camp, when you give that gift, it actually is done in the name of the parent. The parent is actually given some credit, if you will, for getting that kid to camp. from the standpoint that they're remembered and the child knows that that they were important enough to their mom or dad that they were nominated for this program. And by the way, they don't just hand out the opportunity. The mom or dad have gone through prison fellowships in prison program where they are studying scripture, they are listening to Bible teaching, they are being confronted with their own sin. Most of them come to faith in Jesus along the way, and as a result, their hearts are naturally overjoyed, and they want to share the gospel with their own children. Who wouldn't want to? I'm not in prison, and I've always wanted my kids to know Jesus. It's one of the most valuable things that you can help a child and a parent experience, is for that child to come to faith. So that's kind of the context that all of this is kind of set against. And I really want you to understand, friends, that when you give your gift, you're completing the circle.
1: Absolutely, yeah. Yeah, these kids, they come away from that camp understanding that they're not forgotten, that yeah, my parent does still remember me, still loves me, still wants me to have an experience like this. And then at the same time, they're coming away with some real tools for coping with this separation and how they can move forward in their lives and understand that, you know, at some point in the future, hopefully we'll be reunited with the incarcerated parent, but in the meantime, God is here with me, and he's abiding with me, and he's guiding me through this life, and I'm not alone. And there are people, like the people at this camp, who care about me too, and they want to see me succeed in my life. And so we're bringing them into this new environment, giving them a really different experience, and then sending them home with some tools.
0: Friends, here's what you're doing. 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It's very simple to find. Click that and give your best gift right now and help a child find Jesus this summer.
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0: From Focus Features and the producers of The Darkest Hour comes the new movie Pressure, the untold true story of D-Day. In the 72 hours leading up to the largest seaborne invasion in history, General Dwight D. Eisenhower faced an impossible decision that would determine the fate of the war as Allied forces prepared to land. Two massive storms converge over Normandy behind closed doors. With the clock ticking, General Eisenhower must decide, send 300,000 men into nature's unforgiving fury or delay and risk losing the war itself. There is no safe option, only consequences. On May 29th, experience a powerful and inspiring story of courage, sacrifice, and the mission that gave the free world hope. Starring Andrew Scott, Brendan Fraser, Carrie Condon, and Damian Lewis. Pressure is filled with thrilling tension from beginning to end, and without a doubt, it must be seen on the big screen. Pressure, the untold story of D-Day, rated PG-13. May be inappropriate for children under 13, only in...
2: This great moment in American history is brought to you by Connors Ed Sullivan, serving New York families for over 45 years. In June of 1775, America didn't yet exist. There were no stars and stripes, no constitution, no nation. But there was George Washington. Standing before a ragtag colonial army, Washington accepted command, knowing the odds were against him. The most powerful military on earth stood across the battlefield. Washington didn't promise an easy victory. He promised resolve. He led not as a king, but as a citizen. And when the war was finally won, he did something unheard of in history. He gave up power and went home. George Washington proved that in America, our leaders serve the people, not the other way around. That example helped define who we are as a nation. Celebrating America 250. Connors and Sullivan, serving New York families for over 45 years.
3: A quote from esteemed Justice Learned Hand: "Anyone may arrange his affairs that his taxes may be as low as possible. He is not bound to choose the pattern which best pays the Treasury. There is not even a patriotic duty to increase one's taxes. Over and over again, the courts have said there is nothing sinister in so arranging affairs as to keep taxes as low as possible. Everybody does it, rich and poor alike, and all do right, for nobody owes any public duty to pay more than the law demands." Mike Connors, Connors and Sullivan.
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0: All right, welcome back. Kevin McCullough, final few minutes of this hour of That Kevin Show. And I want to say thank you to those of you that spend your entire week with us. We do, what is it, all these hours on the radio Monday through Friday, but we also are on Saturday and Sunday on the radio. And then we have the two-hour television show on the weekend. And some of you are with us for all of it all the time. And I just want to say thank you. If you have not yet signed up for our trip to Italy, you are going to kick yourself when we run out of seats. And I do not have this week's new updated availability yet, but we are getting closer and closer to selling that thing out. And I believe it's going to sell out. And friend, if you don't get to go, you're going to miss the beautiful Amalfi Coast. You're going to miss some of the most exquisite food you've ever eaten. And you're going to miss getting to know some really cool fellow like-minded people that, that I think you're just going to really wish you'd had a chance to get to know. So if you have not yet done so, please take a moment and go to italy2026.info, italy2026.info, and take a look at the itinerary and then sign up, and come to Italy with us. You'll never get to do it with this group of people, with me specifically. And this is the exact trip I took last year with my family, and I'm looking forward to being your host. I'm looking forward to telling you some things about where we're going and what we've experienced and the like. But I've also got some backup. I've got Christine Nicholas, who is a tourism expert, and I've got Linda Perillo, who is an Italy expert, also scheduled to be with us, and also my lovely bride, who is a food expert. So we've just got expertise out the wazoo and back, going with us to Italy. And if you've not yet done it, think about the beautiful carbonara we're going to have sitting seaside watching the sunset as Mount Vesuvius goes from a sunlit mountain to the little lights that perk on at night as the sun begins to go down from the Sorrento shore. In Italy, in Rome, we're going to see history. We're going to see some of the most beautiful works of art. The Sistine Chapel, if you have not seen the Sistine Chapel, the original frescoes that are still the same color now as when Michael the original artist put them up. And it's going to be so incredible. You have to come. You have to come, friend. Italy2026.info. Italy2026. Italy2026.info. And there are limited seats left. There were only, I believe, 16 left at the end of last week. And when we're sold out, we're sold out, and we're not adding any more buses or anything. So it's going to be an intimate group of about 40. It's going to be incredible. Italy2026.info, Italy2026.info. And you should come with us in September through October, September 29th through October 8th to Italy, because this summer you're going to help kids go to Angel Tree Camp. And for only $200, you're going to take one kid emotionally in a place that they live. It's terrible neighborhoods. It's housing developments. It's public housing. It's all these places where these kids have been exposed to crime and everything else. Their parents are in prison because of crime. They are trying to break the cycle in their family. Their parent in prison has requested the opportunity for their child to have a chance to go to a Christian camp and learn about Jesus. and make new friends and breathe fresh air, actual oxygen, as opposed to whatever's in the subway tunnel. Beautiful blue sky, stars, wonderful food. Food's a big part of camp. Friends, it's all going to make a difference. Here's the number, 888-206-2794, 888-206-2794, or you can go to thatkevinshow.com and click the Angel Tree banner at the top of the page, thatkevinshow.com, click the Angel Tree banner at the top of the page, or 888-206-2794, 888-206-2794. 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
4: 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As the world is becoming more and more difficult, there will always be a reason to quit, but we've really got to stand firm in our faith and stay committed to God and His will for our lives. You see, in life and in faith, there will always be troubles, always problems, discouragement, and people telling us to stop and walk away. But determination means choosing not to give up, even when there are reasons that seem convincing enough to do just that, give up. So today, Pastor Jack teaches that as Christ followers, we need to be a determined people. Emotion, it's going to make us want to quit now and again. But we need to be serious Christians that are filled with enthusiasm and consumed with the things of God. Now with his message called Disciplines of Determination, here's pastor and Bible teacher Jack Hibbs.
5: Father, that you would not only anoint us by your Holy Spirit that are gathered here right now, but Lord, those that are gathered around their computers, Father, that are with us on service right now live in various parts of the world and across America. We pray, Father, that there would be no disconnect from our fellowship, from the koinonia of the Holy Spirit, from this sanctuary, Lord, to the ends of the earth. We thank you for all that you've provided for us. We ask in Jesus' name. And again, all God's people said, amen. Grab your Bibles tonight and turn, if you would, to Matthew chapter 28. You're probably wearing out that part of your Bible on Wednesday nights. Matthew chapter 28, and you're going to place your finger there, and then you're going to go to Ephesians chapter 6. Matthew chapter 28 and Ephesians chapter 6. Tonight's message is entitled The Discipline of Determination. And Matthew chapter 28, verse 18, Jesus says, all authority has been given to me in heaven and on earth. Go therefore and make disciples. That's what's happening here on Wednesday nights. Making disciples of all the nations, baptizing them in the name of the Father and of the Son and of the Holy Spirit. Verse 20, teaching them to observe all things. That is, be obedient to what Christ has commanded, that I have commanded you. And behold, I am with you always, even to the end of the world. Now go a little bit to the right, to the book of Ephesians. And here is our verse for this evening. Ephesians 6, 13, and a little bit of verse 14. Therefore, take up the whole armor of God, that you may be able to withstand in the evil day. And having done all to stand, stand therefore. What an awesome challenge. And we break it down regarding the discipline of determination, that you may be able to withstand, Paul says to the church at Ephesus, in the evil day. That word implies that as we get closer to the coming of the Lord Jesus Christ, the days are going to increase in evil. Jesus said it. Jesus said that as the days get further on or closer to his second coming, the Bible tells us, Jesus said it, that men's hearts will begin to fail them for fear when they see the events of this world coming upon this world and those who dwell on it. Jesus said that because of lawlessness, love would grow cold. That word means that there'd be a profound, dark, sinister callousness on the hearts of people, where people would be maybe robbed or beat up or raped or murdered, and people wouldn't care. People would pull out their cell phone to record it rather than get involved and help someone. That's the age we're living in. Today, a time like this, an evil day. Are we not in an evil day? Horrible things. You can watch murders actually on YouTube and on the internet. Uncensored there. We're living in an evil day. And Jesus said because of callousness, men and women's hearts will become very, very cold and without compassion. It is the evil day. But Paul says to the church in the last days, in the evil day, to stand. We are to be standing. It's clear that in the last days, as evil advances, the Christian is going to advance as well. There's going to be a grand collision between light and darkness. Now, I don't know if you have the liberty to watch this or not. I don't know if your conscience is okay with you to do this. But a Christian man wrote a book about World War I, how he perceived that book, or how he perceived that war. And that guy was J.R.R. Tolkien. He wrote Lord of the Rings. And that book exposes a profound collision between light and darkness. The movie that came out was extremely graphic. I think it's excellent for those who can handle it. It's pretty terrifying because it so portrays evil that you can almost feel it, you know? These orcs and these things representing the demonic world clashing against the light and against the kingdom. And yet we would look at a movie like that and say, oh, wow, that's, whoo, boy, whoo, that's evil. And you walk out of the theater. Hey, let me tell you something. The stuff that's outside the theater is worse than what's on a movie screen. The Bible tells us that we are in the evil day and that we are to stand. And the great thing is we can stand because God is good and powerful and we can be a determined people. In the book of Philippians chapter 2, verse 12, Philippians 2:12, the Bible says, therefore, my beloved, as you have always obeyed, not as in my presence only, but now much more in my absence, work out your own salvation with fear and trembling. For it is God who works in you both to will and to do of his good pleasure. Very quickly. All you just heard a moment ago was, work out your own salvation. How am I going to do that? If you read the next verse, it says, for it is God who is at work within you both to will and to do of his good pleasure. The word work out your own salvation means get determined about your Christianity. Get serious about it. Because you and I are living in an evil day. And let me tell you right now, if you're not getting serious about Jesus, you're going to get swept away in the evil day. So when it says work out your own salvation with fear and trembling, it means to be gravely serious about your walk, defending your walk, having a very tender heart towards God. The opposite of the way the world is going. The world is going callous heart, cold heart, dark heart. Your heart is getting more tender, more illuminated, more loving. Worlds in collision. And so we come before God tonight and we say, Lord, I want to be determined as a believer. I want to be serious as a Christian. I want to walk with you. We would use the word enthusiasm. Enthusiasm, that word is a compound word. It means someone who is filled with a spirit or zeal or a passion for a cause. It means to be filled with enthusiasm of special intercourse with God, says Noah Webster, for or of revelation from God. It is to be filled with God to the point where God's interests consume you. Yes, your personality is what it is. God has given you your personality. Listen, are you guys listening? Yes. Don't let anyone ever try to dictate to you what your personality should be. That's like walking up to a Rembrandt and trying to fix the painting. It's a Rembrandt, for crying out loud. Don't touch it. I love Monet. You know who Monet is? I'm a sucker for a museum. Man, if they got a Monet, I'm pulling over. I got to see it. I've had a chance to see Monets all around the world. They're incredible. I could just stand there and drool looking at them. Can you imagine somebody walking up and saying, I got to fix that. I don't like the way that... Yeah, you slap the guy for even getting near the thing, you know. Slap him in the Lord, that is. With your soft, tender, illuminated heart. But why? Because it's the expression of the Creator. Your personality is what God has given you. Don't have somebody tell you, well, I didn't, you know, you're too serious for me. You're too funny for me. You're too in between for me, like Goldilocks is trying to pick something out. Listen, Jesus didn't die for your personality. He died for your sins. And he painted your existence, your person, the way that he likes. Listen, for those of you who are insecure, maybe you've been beaten down, whatever, I don't know. Understand this. Jesus died for your sins. He loves the person that you are. And that should cause you to have a sense of security and excitement, which breeds enthusiasm. God, thank you for loving me. Maybe nobody else loves you in the world, but God loves you. And that's enough. In 2 Corinthians 4, verse 5, the Bible says, for we do not preach ourselves, says Paul, but Christ Jesus and ourselves, your bondservants for Jesus' sake. For it is the God who commanded light to shine out of darkness, listen to this, who has shone in our hearts to give the light of the knowledge of the glory of God in the face of Jesus Christ. Let me continue on in the second, verse 7. Have you ever seen a reflector when you shine the flashlight at it or the headlights on it? It bounces back at you. That's exactly what that means. Verse 7. But we have this treasure in earthen vessels, that's our flesh, that the excellence of the power may be of God and not of us. The power is of God. Are you going to make it to heaven? Yes. You know why you can be so sure? Because God will get you there. You, my friend, determine tonight to exercise determination in your walk with him. Yes, he saved you, but now it's time to get up and follow him.
7: 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And now, let's get back to today's message. Once again, here's Pastor Jack.
5: Number one, jot it down. Then the disciplines of determination, it's this. There will always be enough reasons to quit. You see, determination is the opposite of us giving up. There will always be enough reasons to quit. Will you write that down? Jot that down. Because listen, sometimes you and I, we discover that the thing we're working on, the thing that we're excited about, we either lose interest in it, or we think now, we conclude now that what I'm working on is not worthy of finishing. Henry Ford built cars. And the story goes that when he began to work on his very first vehicle, his very first Ford car out in the back of his garage, he was working on it, and he was so smart, goofing around, that before he finished the first car, his mind had already gone off on what the next third, fourth, fifth, sixth generation car would be like. You know what that's like, right? You start something, you think, well, I can fix that. I can make it better. And Henry Ford backed away, and this is pretty amazing. As far as I know, he was not a Christian. He concluded, wait a minute, if I just discovered by working on this first car what I'm going to do to the next car, then I'm going to restart my enthusiasm. I'm going to get back at working on the original car until it's done. Listen, because maybe as I continue, I'm going to learn more insights and more insights about the next car. Think about that as a Christian. I'm going to get up and I'm going to do this Christian walk with God. I'm not going to be a pew potato anymore. I'm not going to be a spectator. I'm going to follow Jesus all the way to the end. And so let's go. And then you might lose interest. What do? Do you quit? Listen, there's always, always enough reasons to quit. But that doesn't make them right. Organized sports. I don't know about you. I think they're great. If I had a son, or, well, my daughter Ashley played organized sports. She wound up going all the way to Orlando with they won the national championship for, you know, cheerleaders who fly in space and flip and crash and gymnastics, wild, crazy stuff. Amazing. Organized sports is awesome. You want to know why? It causes you to have a bonding and a camaraderie with a team. And even though you don't feel like going to practice, you got to go. Even though you don't feel like running faster, you've got to. Or being stronger, you got to. Whatever it is, it forces you. It's a great discipline. But a wonderful thing about it is this, that it causes you to reach down inside of you and grab something that you didn't think was ever there. Everybody, in my opinion, should play some form of organized sports, not to get the trophy. Although, let me say this. If you're going to play organized sports, get the trophy. Win the championship. I'm serious. I don't believe in that. Well, I'm going to be a Christian and let everybody else win. No, man, do it for the glory of God. Crush all your opponents and get the prize. Come on, man. Be your best. And just after you beat the guy, pray for him. Tell him you love him anyway. You know, but listen, do your best. Why? It's not if you win or you lose, although it does matter if you win. But here's the thing. It's the character building that is built up in you year in and year out, and the commitment and the fact that, you know what? I was able to go the 100 yard this fast last year, maybe this fast this year. Whatever it might be. It's awesome. Jot this down if you would. There's always reasons to quit, but there will always be, listen, there will always be reasonable reasons to quit. Well, should I quit? Of course. Hey, listen, you want to quit? You'll think of 1,000 reasons, and they're all going to sound great. Well, I don't know if I'm going to, listen, it's a tough time right now as a Christian. Boy, then you know the economy's bad, and you're going to quit Christianity? So what, you're a fair-weather follower of Jesus? Is that what it is? Jesus had those people around him. He said, listen, you guys are following me right now, not because you love me, but because you're hungry. Because he just got done feeding 5,000 people. And they said, this is cool. Travel with him, free food. People do that in Christianity. There's always reasonable reasons to quit. As a Christian, you don't have the right to quit. As a Christian, I don't have a right to make my own decisions. Well, then I'm not going to be a Christian. Well, that's right. You're not. We're supposed to be slaves of the Lord Jesus Christ. He calls the shots. We together get our marching orders from this book, the Bible. And so listen, Exodus chapter 4 verse 10 says, then Moses said to the Lord, oh my Lord, I am not eloquent. Listen, these are reasonable reasons to quit. I am not eloquent, neither before nor since you have spoken to your servant, but I am slow of speech, Moses stuttered, and slow of tongue, his tongue was tied. So the Lord said to him, I love it, this is how God talks, who made man's mouth? Or who makes the mute, the deaf, the seeing, or the blind? Have not I the Lord? Now therefore go, and I will be with your mouth and teach you what to say. That's God. Don't you recognize that voice? Don't you recognize that kind of speech? That's how he speaks to us. Lord, I can't go. God says, I want you to do that. I can't do it. Moses, can you imagine Moses? He's an old man. God says, I want you to go now. I want you to do this. I can't. I stutter. I stammer. And God says, who made the mouth? You did. Then I'm going to take care. I'll control your mouth. You go. Listen. What God calls you to do, tells you to do, number one, you will be able to have a bazillion reasonable reasons why you shouldn't do it. Listen, everybody will tell you also, we'll come to this in a moment some more, but people will tell you, friends will tell you, maybe your husband or your wife will tell you, maybe, I don't know, although you pray that the husband and the wife will be on the same page, walking together in unity on something, whatever it is, there'll be 1,000,000,000 or more reasonable reasons why to quit. In this Christian life, in this Christian experience, the days, listen, I have this based on a biblical source. The days are going to get rougher. Oh, great. I've come out here on a Wednesday night to be encouraged like this. They're going to get harder. The Bible says it's going to be more difficult and harder. The Bible tells us in Jeremiah 1 verse 4, listen to this, a reasonable reason to quit. Jeremiah is a young man. Verse 4, chapter 1. Then the word of the Lord came to me saying, before I formed you in the womb, I knew you. Before you were born, I sanctified you. Listen to this. God is saying, go, Jeremiah. I ordained you a prophet to the nations. You go, Jeremiah. And then said I, Jeremiah speaks, ah, Lord God, behold, I can't speak. I'm a youth. I'm just a young punk kid. And God says, I'm with you, Jeremiah. Those are reasonable. I stutter or I'm young. Those are good arguments. Everybody in the neighborhood would remind these guys, Moses and Jeremiah, you shouldn't do this. Don't you know how young you are? You look like a fool. And who's going to listen to a kid? And Moses, I can't understand three words coming out of your mouth. That's how God gets the glory. He loves it. Listen, I don't know if you've come to figure this out, have seen this happen in your life. I hope so. But there will never be, in our Christian experience, there will never be enough time. There will never be enough help. There will never be enough people alongside you. There'll never be enough money. There'll never be enough energy. There'll never be enough of anything. You understand that? That's the way it is. Well, we can't, you know what? We can't do it until we have enough. You know, churches, a lot of churches get in trouble because they'll have this big thing. We're going to have a drive. We're going to have a construction drive. We'll have a thermometer on the stage and we'll have all the numbers there and we want you to pledge. Pledge. Well, everybody, people, and they don't look like an idiot, so everybody, it's just a pledge. Yeah, I'll give $1,000. And here's what happens. With good intentions, they'll embark upon the promise of a human rather than the provision of God. And then they wonder, oh no. Be very, very careful. Listen, God will lead, God will guide, God will provide. And here's the thing. People will come and give reasonable reasons why you should quit what is going on in your life. Don't quit. People will sit down. Maybe it is a husband or a wife and give reasonable reasons why the marriage should come to an end. There are no reasonable reasons why the marriage should come to an end. God wants it to fix, to be worked out, to be healed. Yeah, but my husband or my wife committed adultery. And it sounds like this sometimes. I get to divorce them. That's the second option. The first option is for God to heal that relationship. Forgiveness, mercy, grace. That comes first. Zechariah 4:10 says, for who has despised the day of small things? God always begins with small things. And maybe it's a little bit of forgiveness, or maybe it's a little bit of repentance, or a little bit of mercy. But listen, there will always be reasonable reasons why you should quit your commitment to Jesus Christ. Don't do it. Count the cost, my friend, of what you're fighting for, and then fight for it to the end. Just listen, count the cost of what you're fighting for. Is it of eternal value? You want to be fighting for something that is eternal.
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8: I love the book of the month. Pastor Jack, it's Why Doesn't God Answer My Prayers, written by your friend,
9: yes,
8: Erwin Lutzer. It's a great book, isn't it?
5: It is a great book. And just the title alone is going to make it a bestseller.
8: Yeah.
5: Because who cannot relate to this?
8: Right, right, right.
5: Powerful.
8: So for someone who's been, you know, praying for a long time and hasn't really seen, you know, an answer that they want for that matter, how does this book encourage them to keep going?
5: You know, Davey, first of all, just because we pray doesn't mean it's a prayer that should be answered.
8: Yeah.
5: We don't always know how we ought to pray.
8: Right.
5: Scripture makes that very clear. We do know that Jesus said in John 15, verse 7, that if we pray the scriptures, really, if his word abides in us, we can ask God. So just because we pray doesn't mean we're asking the right thing. And Dr. Lutzer will point this out in the book. What we want to do is, when we pray, is to have our will come under the authority of God's will. That's what prayer does.
8: Yeah.
5: Prayer is not a Christmas list. It is the transformation of our will coming in alignment with God's will. And this is a great book for people to get that answered. Why isn't the prayer, I've been praying to win the lotto for 30 years in the lottery. I have not won it yet. Why isn't God answering my prayer? Well, because God loves you, my friend. That's why.
8: That's right.
5: He's not answering your prayer.
8: So if somebody's faith or has taken a hit because they, you know, feel like God hasn't answered them, how could this book help rebuild their trust in God?
5: Yeah, it's going to point them to the scriptures. That's where they need to realize, wait a minute. I've been blaming God for not performing for me. Wait, he loves me. Father knows best. In fact, over time, we can all agree, and friend, listen up if that's your question, is over time, we often realize, I'm so glad God did not answer my prayer request. I was off on that. And so getting back into the Word of God, and this book will help you do that, will cause you to trust God again. Because listen, God's trustworthy, period. It's our emotions that got us sideways in this area, not his theology. He's true.
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1: 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People have to learn to laugh at themselves. And if they can't take a joke, well, forget them.
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1: 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You're at wit's end asking the question, if a duck flies, why is a chicken?
4: Hello, Jimmy?
1: Yes, you're on the air.
4: I just wanted to say that I think your show is great.
1: Is that G-R-A-T-E great or G-R-E-A-T great?
4: Well, huh?
1: Let me guess. You're an English teacher, right? I know what kind of people listen to this show. The kind who are a couple of tacos short of a fiesta platter. What does your father do?
5: He's a door-to-door salesman.
1: Really? Does he sell, like, doors?
5: No.
1: Because that would make him a door-to-door salesman. And getting customers would be real easy. Because all he has to do is walk up to a house, knock, and if he doesn't hear anything, then he knows he's made a sale. You all have a couple of hens left out in the yard.
5: We went to Washington.
1: Really? Why?
5: For vacation. We were tourists.
1: Tourists? Ha! You mean people who travel thousands of miles to take pictures of themselves standing beside their cars? You're the kind of people who take an IQ test and forget to write your names. And you're my type of people. Join the ranks of Jimmyites. 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
6: Well, that's my demonstration tape. What'd you think, guys?
7: I feel the technical quality is superb.
6: You ought to, Eugene. You produced it.
8: Really? Well, that was a very nice job, Eugene.
7: Thank you, Mr. Whitaker. But as I've mentioned before, there is an aspect that still mystifies me.
8: And what's that, Eugene?
7: Why do people want to call in just to be teased?
6: Because it's entertaining. They're being noticed. All those callers can now say they were teased on my show. It's a sign of popularity. A status symbol.
7: Ah.
8: You understand now, Eugene?
7: Not at all.
6: What do you think, Mr. Whitaker?
8: Well, I thought the tape was very amusing, Jimmy.
6: Amusing?
8: Well, pretty funny.
6: That's better.
8: I do have a bit of concern, though.
6: What do you mean, concern?
8: Well, I think sometimes you get a little close to the edge. Your banter comes awfully close to being insults. You gotta be careful what you say, Jimmy. You could hurt somebody's feelings. You understand?
6: Sure, Mr. Whitaker. I understand. Well, I better go.
8: Well, where are you going?
6: Oh, didn't I tell you? The reason I had the tape made is because I've got an appointment with Crying Brian Dern.
8: Who?
6: The most popular talk jock at Odyssey 105 Radio. He's going to give me an evaluation of my program.
8: Oh, well, that sounds exciting. Let us know how it turns out.
6: I will. See you later.
8: Bye, Jimmy.
7: Goodbye. Very enterprising young man.
8: He certainly is. Oh, speaking of enterprising, Eugene, I have an errand I need you to run for me.
7: My bicycle and myself are at your disposal.
8: Well, you won't be able to use your bike for this one. I need you to go to the Riley Farm.
7: Oh, the Riley Farm?
8: Yep. Tom has some watermelons for us. You can't carry them on your bike. You'll have to drive.
7: Drive?
8: Uh-huh. You know how to get out there, don't you?
7: Oh, yes, sir.
8: Good. Well, here are the keys to the truck. Tom's expecting you. Well, what's the matter?
7: Mr. Whittaker, I'm afraid I cannot comply with your request.
8: You mean you won't do it?
7: No, sir. I mean, I can't do it. At least not legally.
8: Legally? Eugene, what are you talking about?
7: Well, this is rather embarrassing to admit, Mr. Whittaker, but I don't have a driver's license.
8: You don't have a driver's
7: license?
8: Please,
7: Mr. Whittaker, lower your vocal amplification. This is not information I wish to share with the world at large.
8: Oh, well, I'm sorry, Eugene, but, you know, this is quite a surprise. I mean, you are in college, after all.
7: Which is one of the reasons why I lack a license. My studies have always been so demanding, I simply haven't had the time to pursue many of the areas of daily convenience. Bicycling is also far more environmentally and physically advantageous, you know.
8: Cars may cause a lot of pollution, but they're also something of a necessity these days.
7: Evidently.
8: Well, you should consider getting your license. Doesn't take long, and you'd be helping me out.
7: Well, what's involved?
8: There's a brief written exam and a road test. There's really nothing to it. Should be a breeze for you.
7: Very well, then. I shall pursue it. May I take the rest of the afternoon to do so?
8: Oh, well, I guess I can send Connie out to Tom's when she comes in. Sure, Eugene. Go get him.
7: Thank you, Mr. Whittaker.

0: what's your names? And you're my type of people. 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
1: That's it, Mr. Dern. What do you think? It's all right. You should be brutal with me. Don't spare me because I'm young. I can take it.
2: Oh, I don't think you're going to have to take anything. I liked it.
1: You did?
2: Yeah. On the whole, I thought it was pretty good, but...
1: But what?
2: Well, there are a few technical problems. You know the mic placement? You should try to put it so you're sort of talking past it instead of right into it.
1: Past it. Okay, what else?
2: Well, you might also want to take it easy on the effects. People want to hear you, not a bunch of crazy sounds.
1: Take it easy on crazy sounds.
2: Yeah. And...
1: And what?
2: Well, in my opinion, your main problem is you're a little too conservative in places, you know?
1: Conservative?
2: Yeah. I mean, you're funny, but, well, you don't move in for the kill often enough.
1: Move in for the kill. What do you mean?
2: Well, for instance, that spelling thing you did with great and great. Did you do anything more after that?
1: Well, no, that was pretty much the end.
2: Well, see, you should have kept going. Start ranting and raving about the lack of quality education and teachers in the public schools. And that thing about Washington, a perfect opportunity to rip those bozos apart. People love it when you go crazy. What you got here are great beginnings, but you gotta follow through.
1: Oh, what else?
2: I can't give away all my secrets.
1: Oh, please. I want to learn. Just one more. Please.
2: Well, all right. I'll give you a surefire laugh-getter. Whenever you can, record people without them knowing it.
1: I tried that, but I really didn't get anything all that good.
2: No. You don't stop there. After you record them, you cut the tape into clips, like you did on your demo. Now, that way, by asking the right questions, you can make them say whatever you want them to say.
1: Oh.
2: What's the matter?
1: Well, I was just thinking that when you do that, won't people be insulted?
2: Insulted? You see those bags over in the corner?
1: Yeah.
2: That's mail from listeners I've insulted. They love it. That's why we're on the air.
1: Wow, but don't you get any bad mail?
2: Yeah, for one or two people who are really uptight or who have no sense of humor, but I never worry about them. For one thing, there aren't many of them, thank goodness. And for another thing, well, we're only kidding around, right?
1: Yeah, right.
2: Sure we are. This is all in fun, you know? I mean, if they can't take a joke, forget them.
1: Yeah, forget them. That's great, Mr. Dern. Thanks.
2: Glad to be of service, Jimmy. I think you've got the makings of a first-rate broadcaster. If you keep practicing.
1: Really? Wow! Would it be okay if I played you my new and improved demo? Once I make it, that is.
2: Absolutely. You come in anytime.
1: Great. Well, I guess I better go. Thanks again.
2: You're welcome. And hey, keep those ears tuned.
1: Right. Bye.
2: Bye. So much for public relations.

0: Well, hi there, Jimmy.
1: Hi, Mr. Whitaker.
0: See, you got your tape deck with you again.
1: Yep.
0: You do realize it's running, don't you?
1: Oh, yeah. You never can tell when a good soundbite will come up.
0: Well, that's true, but you may spend a fortune in batteries waiting for one.
1: I never thought of that. Maybe I better turn it off.
0: Good idea. So, how'd your meeting go yesterday?
1: Fantastic. Mr. Dern liked my tape. He said I have the makings of a first-rate broadcaster. I've just got to keep on practicing.
0: Well, that's wonderful, Jimmy. Congratulations.
1: He even gave me some ideas on how to make my show better and funnier.
0: Well, did one of them include running your tape player all the time?
1: No, that was my own innovation. I'm going to use his ideas, though.
0: Well, I can't wait to hear them.
1: You will. He also gave me some suggestions on how to improve the technical quality of the recording.
0: Oh, that was nice of him.
1: Yeah. So, I need to talk to Eugene. Do you know where he is?
0: Well...
2: Mr. Whitaker!
0: I think that's him now.
2: Mr. Whitaker? Mr. Whitaker.
1: Hi, Eugene.
2: Oh, hello.
1: I needed to talk to you about...
2: Would you pardon me for just one moment, please? Mr. Whitaker, might I have a moment or two of your time?
0: Eugene, I think Jimmy has something he wants to talk to you about.
2: Huh? Oh, I'm sorry, young Barclay. Could it wait until I've talked with Mr. Whitaker? I have something rather urgent to discuss with him.
0: Urgent?
1: Urgent?
2: Urgent!
1: Urgent. Sure, Eugene. Go right ahead.
2: Mr. Whitaker?
0: All right, come on in the kitchen, Eugene.
2: Thank you. If you'll excuse us, Jimmy...
1: No problem. Looks like a good opportunity to use the surefire laugh getter. Well, little tape deck, it's time to go to work.
2: It's absolutely incredible, Mr. Whitaker. Unbelievable. I cannot believe that occurred.
0: Just calm down and tell me what the problem is.
2: I have no driver's license.
0: Well, didn't you take the test?
2: Of course I took the test.
0: So, what happened?
2: I failed it. I flunked it.
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0: I don't understand. Why do we drive on a parkway and park on a driveway, huh? And another thing, why do they call it a boxing ring when it's square, huh? Questions for you to ponder while we take a break. This is the Jimmy Barkley Show here on KYDS Kids Radio.
1: Well, Jimmy certainly sounds like he's in top form today.
2: Indeed, Mr. Whitaker. Everyone appears to be enjoying him greatly.
1: Yes, I have to admit I was kind of concerned when he went to see that Dern fellow.
2: I beg your pardon?
1: You know, crying Brian Dern, remember?
2: Oh, yes. Well, understandable. From what I gather, he doesn't exactly have a pristine reputation.
1: No, but it seems he's helped Jimmy. Just goes to show you that you shouldn't judge people, huh?
2: No, sir. Speaking of rendering assistance to those in need, I'd like to thank you for supporting me yesterday during my crisis.
1: Well, you're welcome, Eugene. Like I said, I really don't think it's anything to get upset about. It's happened to a lot of people.
2: But not to me. Not ever. That's why it was such a shock. Anyway, I want you to know that I appreciate your confidentiality.
3: Think nothing of it.
2: Well, it seems we are in need of some fresh glasses. I shall retrieve them post-haste.
1: Thank you, Eugene. Oh, and you better bring some spoons out while you're at it.
2: As you wish.
0: We're back. This is Jimmy Barkley and the Jimmy Barkley Show here on KYDS Kids Radio. And today, I'm starting a brand new feature. It's called... Secret, Secret, I've Got a Secret.
1: I wonder what this is all about.
0: And to kick off our first edition, our microphones caught up with one of the most popular persons here at Wits End, that main tower of brain power, Eugene Meltzner.
1: Eugene?
0: So tell us, Eugene, what is your secret?
4: I have no driver's license.
5: What?
1: Oh, no.
0: You have no license, and you're in college. I'm sure we're all wondering the same thing as Mr. Whitaker.
6: Didn't you take the test?
0: Well, Eugene, how about it?
4: Of course I took the test.
6: So, what happened?
0: Yeah?
4: I flunked it.
2: Mr. Whitaker, what is going on?
1: I don't know, but I can tell you what's going off, and right now. Excuse me.
0: Degrees and encyclopedic knowledge. The keeper of facts and figures. In short, the smartest guy in Odyssey flunked your driver's test.
4: I flunked it.
0: Shocking, shocking, shocking. Absolutely shocking. You know, it's amazing the things you hear when you... Hey, it looks like we have a guest. Mr. John Avery... Hey!
7: Due to circumstances beyond his control, the rest of the Jimmy Barkley Show will not be heard today.
0: Not be heard? You're turning me off. But, Mr. Whitaker...
1: I can't believe it. I just can't believe it.
8: But Mr. Whitaker...
1: I can't believe that you would do such a thing, especially after I expressly told you to be careful about what you say. Do you remember me telling you that? Do you?
8: Yes.
1: Then why'd you go ahead with this?
8: I'm trying to entertain people.
1: What you were doing is not entertainment.
8: Sure it is. People were laughing, weren't they? Well, that's all I'm trying to do, is make people laugh.
1: Just because people laugh at something doesn't automatically make it entertaining. Besides, that kind of laughter isn't desired at Wits End.
8: But everyone knows it's all in fun.
1: Fun?
8: Yeah, I mean, this isn't hurting anybody.
1: Not hurting anyone?
8: No! People have to learn to laugh at themselves. And if they can't take a joke, well, forget them.
1: I can't believe my ears. Did you learn this nonsense from Brian Dern?
8: Well, yeah.
1: Figures. Let me tell you something, Jimmy. Dern is 100% dead wrong. Flippant remarks and jokes of this sort do hurt people, badly. Eugene was very upset about what you did.
8: But I'm just fooling around.
1: Not on this station, you're not. As of now, you are off the air.
8: But Mr. Whitaker...
1: I'm sorry, Jimmy, but you've proven you can't be trusted. This radio station is here to build people up, not tear them down. Until you can learn to do that, you're off.
8: I'm off. I've got the most popular show on the station, and I'm off. People really can't take a joke.
9: Hey, Jimmy!
8: Oh, hi, Charlie.
9: Hey, Van, listen. You're on the radio.
8: You mean I was on the radio. My show just got canceled.
9: I'm not talking about your show. I'm talking about the Crying Brian Dern show.
8: What?
10: Oh, yeah. So anyway, this local kid, Jimmy Barkley is his name.
3: comes into my office with his so-called demo tape.
8: So-called?
3: And he says he wants me to evaluate it for him. Well, I thought it would be a good idea to record this whole conversation.
8: What?
3: So I say, are you sure you want me to do this? And this is what he says.
0: Oh, please. Don't spare me because I'm young. I can take it. Please.
8: But I didn't say that.
3: Now, I'm beginning to think this kid is a couple of tacos short of a fiesta platter, you know?
8: Hey, that's my
3: line. So I tell him, okay, this tape is a joke, right?
8: A joke?
3: A complete and total joke.
8: But he said he liked it.
3: Then I say, you want me to go on? And he says,
0: it's all right. You be brutal with me.
3: So now I'm thinking that this kid really does have a few hens left out in the yard, you know what I'm saying? I mean, he's the type of guy who takes an IQ test and forgets to write his name. But I tell him, all right, you really shouldn't give up your paper route. And, well, he looks at me for a second and I say, you want more? And I kid you not, this is what he says.
0: Just one more. Move in for the kill.
3: Can you believe that? So I told him flat out, you just don't have what it takes, kid. Your voice isn't very good, your jokes are stale, and you have no timing. So, Jimmy, pal, if you're listening, I'm doing you a favor. I mean, it's better that you find out now from me that you have no talent than for you to keep trying year after year and never make it, you know? I mean, sure, you may be humiliated now, but trust me, one of these days, you'll thank me. All right, we gotta go to a sponsor. This is Crying Brian Dern on Odyssey 105.
9: Wow, did you really say all those things, Jimmy?
2: Jimmy?

0: No talent. Great. Just great.
1: Salutations, Master Barclay.
0: Eugene.
1: Partaking of the park's natural beauty?
0: Something like that.
1: Young Charles came into Wit's End and told us of your experience. Mr. Whittaker suggested that I find you to, talk.
0: Look, if you want to yell at me, Eugene, go ahead. I deserve it.
1: Actually, Mr. Whittaker had something different in mind. He felt that I would be uniquely qualified to comfort you, seeing as how I recently suffered through a similar experience.
0: Yeah, but I caused your similar experience.
1: Indeed you did. And it gave me no small amount of embarrassment, I might add.
0: I didn't mean for it to, Eugene. I'm sorry. I just wanted to make him laugh, that's all. I guess there's a fat chance of that now.
1: Why?
0: Didn't Charlie tell you what Dern said? I have no talent. Besides, I've been pulled off the air.
1: Well, I believe that if you show Mr. Whittaker you can be responsible, he'll put you back on the air. And for what it's worth, I think Mr. Dern is wrong.
0: You do?
1: Yes. You have talent, Jimmy. It's raw, rather immature, certainly untamed, occasionally unprincipled, but definitely there.
0: Thanks, Eugene, I guess. But do you really think Mr. Whittaker will give me another chance?
1: Well, we could make another demo tape and find out.
0: Could we? I mean, you'd do that for me?
1: On one condition.
0: What?
1: This time, keep me behind the microphone.
0: You got it, Eugene.
2: And so he turns to me and says, "Never wrestle with the pig. You both just get dirty, and the pig likes it." Well, this is Jimmy Barclay on Kids Radio here at Wit's End.
3: I'll be back. I just gotta go get some lunch.
4: Well, it's about time you came out. Mr. Dern?
3: Ah. Oh, yeah? What can I do for you, old-timer?
4: My name is John Whittaker. I'm a friend of Jimmy Barclay.
3: Who?
4: The youngster you made fun of on your program a couple of days ago.
3: Oh, yeah, that kid. Well, look, if you want to rake me over the coals or scream at me, let's get it over with. I got a lot of things to do.
4: Well, I didn't come here to scream or rake you over the coals. I came to thank you.
3: Well, you came to thank me? For what?
4: For teaching a young man a very important lesson.
3: Ah, what do you mean, Jimmy?
4: That's right. You see, a couple of days ago, he really wanted to be like you, Mr. Dern. But by doing no more than being yourself, you made him realize what a horrible prospect that really is. And for that, you have my undying gratitude.
3: Oh. Well, you're welcome.
4: Good day, Mr. Dern.
3: Yeah. Right. Glad I was able to be of service. I think.
5: Well, it sounds like crying Brian Dern has nothing to say for once. And in case you're wondering, today on Focus on the Family with Jim Daly, we've presented an episode of Adventures in Odyssey. 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
6: Odyssey is such a wonderful program, so well produced. I think you can hear that, and it's fun and creative and thought-provoking all at the same time, which is our aim. And the faith application in today's program, I hope, is obvious. In the book of James chapter 3, there are warnings about the tongue, how it's like a fire that runs out of control, burning everything in its path. Or the tongue is like a rudder of a ship, very small but powerful, and if you steer it in the wrong direction, you're going to crash. Our words matter. That's the point. God wants us to speak with kindness and encouragement to one another rather than insults. Those are the kind of faith lessons you can find in each episode of Adventures in Odyssey. 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
6: And that's a lot of hours of listening. 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
16: Freedom. We want ultimate freedom. I know I've said that before. I know you have too. Freedom, we say. Just no holds barred living. No fences, no framework, just doing whatever, whenever, however, with whoever. And man, that's freedom. Wouldn't it be great to live that way? Again, I know we've said that before. You've thought, man, what if I could experience ultimate freedom? Freedom. I would argue that with that mentality, it will and can lead to absurdity, chaos. Because freedom without a frame is futile. Let me say that again. I want you to think about this for a second. Freedom without a frame is futile. Can you imagine playing pickleball? That's popular now. Without a frame? Can you imagine playing golf or football without a frame, without a fence, without parameters, without a governor? Can you imagine running a nation without parameters? Can you imagine a marriage? Can you imagine a friendship? Can you imagine anything, parenting, definitely, without a framework? No, I mean, you can't. I can't. But we say, though, don't we? I want to be free. There's freedom in the frame. The frame equals freedom. Those are two seemingly paradoxical concepts from God. And just think with me again. On one hand, God is all about the ultimate frame. God has framed everything. He's framed the universe. He's even framed you and me. He's prolific and specific. He's framed the macro to the micro, you might say. Then, on the other hand, God is into freedom. So you got a frame, and he's into freedom. Everything about knowing God and making him known is about freedom. True freedom, not faux freedom, doing whatever, whenever, however, to whomever I want. It's ultimate freedom. The Bible is a book about freedom. So to put it in modern day vernacular, God's frame is insane. And within the frame, there's freedom. The Bible says that God knows our frame. In fact, it says that God knew our frame, your frame, before the foundation of the world. Let that settle in for a second. Again, our little pea brains can't really understand it, but that's what the Bible says. The word framed, you're probably wondering, in the Greek is pronounced katharizo. Say it with me, katharizo. It almost sounds Italian. Would you like some katharizo on your angel hair pasta? I love Italian. Everything is better in Italy. I've only been there one time. Food's better. Clothes are definitely better. Cars are better. I kind of want to be an Italian. Maybe in heaven. Maybe in heaven. But catarizzo means to complete. It means to join together. You study the Hebrew and the Greek in the Bible, those original languages, when you see the word frame, it's God actually doing those things. And you have the frame, and then you have the freedom. So within the frame, we're free and complete to do and to be who God wants us to be. Let me say it just straight up. You're a masterpiece. What? Yeah, you are. You were created by the master of peace. Designed for freedom. Ultimate freedom. My mother was just an amazing lady. She loved God. She loved the church. Her family, she loved to laugh, but she loved art. She was a great artist. Now, she didn't really study the arts, like she didn't go to some famous or renowned art school, but had she done so, she probably could have made a living, probably made a lot of money selling her art. Well, when she passed away, I got her art supplies, paints and brushes and canvases, and many of her paintings were framed, and we have them in our house today. So when you come over, I'll have to show you the frames. No, I'm not inviting you over, but I wouldn't mind. But the frames take away and help your peripheral vision to look at the subject matter. It accentuates what's there. I was going through some of Mom's paintings and some of the canvases and watercolor paper. And she had this very expensive piece of watercolor paper. It was taped up like you do before you do watercolor. And she had drawn this amazing sketch of these flowers. And it was really heart-wrenching because I thought, man, that was the last thing she did, the last piece of art that she worked on before her illness and her death. And it was incomplete. Could it be that this canvas that God has called your life, could it be that it's incomplete? Could it be that the sketch is there, but how about the paint? And you know, I wondered, man, what would this painting have looked like had it been completed and finished and framed? And I don't know. I was just thinking. God, number one, if you're taking notes, keeping score, God frames everything. He's framed everything. The Bible says in the book of Genesis, chapter 2, and think about this, framing and freedom, that God created man and he gave us freedom. Ultimate freedom. Let's read Genesis chapter 2. You can follow along. The Lord God took the man and put him in the Garden of Eden to work it and take care of it. This should put to rest what is the oldest profession out there: landscaping. And the Lord God commanded the man, commanded. It's not like a suggestion. It's not like, well, think about it. No, he commanded the man, you're free. What? See the framework creation, right? Frame, free, dumb. You are free to eat from any tree in the garden. But you must not eat from the tree of the knowledge of good and evil. For when you eat from it, you will certainly die. Track with me. Follow me now. God has framed everything, man stepped out of the frame. I've stepped out of the frame. And the Bible says when we sin, that's stepping out of the frame, sin leads to death. The penalty, the punishment of sin is death, eternal separation from God. Those aren't my words, that's what God says. Not only do we experience that outside of the frame, we also are incarcerated. The Bible says we're in bondage to sin. So in our search for freedom, students, think about this. Single adults, think about this. Everybody, think about this. In our search for freedom, okay, I'm going to jump out of the frame and do what I want to do. What we're chasing and what we chase ends up incarcerating us. So on one hand, we think, oh, it's freedom. I'm going to chase money. If I have that amount of money or close that deal or have that net worth, here's what happens. And God's not anti-money or anti-net worth. You become a slave to that, and money is your master. Okay, I'm going to chase women, guys say. That'll do it. So you go from this bed to that bed, from this sexual hit to that sexual hit, and you become a slave to sex. Sex is your master. You're in bondage to that. Maybe it's fame, and if you chase that away from God, that becomes your master. You're in bondage to it. Well, Jesus did something. God framed everything. Man stepped out of the frame. So God sent Jesus to step into the frame and reframe you and me. Reframe us in freedom. Oh, not, man, that's like, that's ridiculous. That's something we don't deserve on our best day. That's what Jesus did. So Jesus freed us up, if we receive him, from the penalty of sin. Isn't that stunning? So if I receive him, I have ultimate freedom, and I'll live forever with him.
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16: So again, to frame is to complete, to join together. That's what happens when we give it all to Jesus. But if you're like me, we want that white knuckle grip on our art supplies, don't we? I know better than you. I mean, what would it be like if Picasso were alive? Hey, Pablo, you just stay there. I'll go over here and finger paint. I want to help you. No! That's my Picasso voice. Isn't that? I've done that. You've done that. Here we step out of the frame, and at our best in freedom, we can finger paint. That's about as good as we can do ultimately, whether it's money or sex or fame or whatever. It's at the end, it's finger painting, and our Lord says, "Hey, have come to redeem you, to complete you, to join you with me, to give you freedom over the penalty and the power of sin. So now I'm free because the power of sin has been broken to do what needs to be done. Jesus said one time in John chapter 10, he was talking about framing and freedom. He said, I am the door. See that? I am the door. Jesus said that. I am the door. If anyone enters by me, he'll be saved. He'll go in and out and find pasture. He'll be saved, safe, and satisfied. Say that with me. He'll be saved, safe, and satisfied. I am the door. What was Jesus talking about? Well, he was talking about a good shepherd. The good shepherd, as he was in the wilderness taking care of his sheep, when it was time for the sheep to go night-night, he would find a sheepfold, a natural area in the terrain that corralled the sheep. There would always be an opening, and the good shepherd would lie down and literally become the door. So for the sheep to go in and out, they have to enter and leave and under the watchful eye of the shepherd. You got the frame, the sheepfold, and you got ultimate freedom. But now Jesus changes gears. He says the thief comes, that's the devil, to kill, steal, and destroy. But I've come that you might have life and have it abundantly. Ultimate freedom. What does it mean when he said the enemy comes to steal? Think about art forgery. It's a multi-squillion dollar business. You study art history as I have, from Asia to Europe to whatever. People are always forging and copying great works of art. Well, how do you spot counterfeit? You handle the real thing so well, you go, whoa, that's not a Picasso. No. The enemy wants to steal your freedom and mine. He wants to kill us. He wants us to waste and destroy our lives with all this faux freedom, chasing this and chasing that, that we miss it. That we look back and go, oh man. We just swim lap after lap of regret. Then he comes to destroy us. And I don't mean literally. Well, I guess you could say that. I know some people that have gone on a search and they haven't come back. Either they have passed away or their life is just a shell. You know them as well. They didn't start out just, you know, going to a couple of gentlemen's clubs to be a sex addict. They didn't start out looking at porn. No. They didn't start out, you know, doing business deals for money to rule them. But all of a sudden, there it is. So the enemy comes to steal, kill, and destroy. And we can look at our culture and see that. But Jesus came. He goes, I've come that you might have life and have it abundantly. Abundantly. You know what that word means? It's parasos in the Greek. It means waves hitting upon the seashore over and over and over and over and over and over and over and over. It's not just a decent life. It's not just an okay life. It's a life of true freedom. Doesn't mean we're perfect. Obviously, we still sin. But our master is Jesus. And by the power of the Holy Spirit, we have victory over sin. I'm not a slave to that anymore. Jesus is my master. My life is a masterpiece because it's being painted by the master of peace. One day, Jesus said, in Matthew chapter 5, verse 14, he was like, and this is the message. He goes, you're here to be light. Bringing out the what? God colors. That's unique in the world. God is not a secret to be kept. We're going public with this, as public as a city on a hill. The God colors. What kind of colors? I mean, if my life is a canvas and I'm giving my supplies to the Lord every day, and I've been praying that prayer recently over the last, I don't know, month or so. God, here are the supplies. I unclench my white knuckle grip and give them to you. You paint as you will. And God uses several colors. The primary colors, red. What does red stand for? The blood of Jesus. We're redeemed. We only have the power. We only have the victory, the freedom, because of the blood of Jesus that he shed for us to redeem and reframe our lives. Also, yellow, or you could say gold, but yellow is another primary color. Yellow references the glory of God. We're here to reflect the essence of who God is. Also, too, I think about the book of 1 Peter, where he's writing that we're refined by fire. The trials and triumphs and tribulations. But I'm here to tell you, God can be trusted. These colors, the blood of Jesus, the gold being refined. I'm telling you, you lean into Jesus. And by his grace and mercy, we have amazing things will take place. But there's another primary color, blue. Blue, blue, blue. What does blue mean? Well, in the Bible, blue is the vastness of God. The Bible says we're washed by the water of the Word of God. The Bible says after you become believers, we're to be baptized in water. There's something powerful about that. Those are the primary colors because you cannot mix any other color and get those colors. So God is using those colors, Jesus is, as he's painting, he's mixing the red and the yellow and the blue to make a, well, Ephesians 2:10 tells us to make a what? We are God's what? Masterpiece. Now the enemy is whispering lies to you right now. Oh, you're not a masterpiece. I'm telling you, by the power of God, you're a masterpiece. That's what Jesus said in John chapter 8, verse 32. You will know the truth, and the truth will make you what? Frame freedom. Frame freedom. You know, I opened up telling you about my mother and the frame paintings we have and her art supplies and stuff. Well, that painting, well, it's not a painting, but that sketch, you know, the watercolor thing that she had prepared right before, you know, she got sick. I was looking at it just a couple days ago, not at all even thinking about this or whatever. I'm just looking at it and I'm going, man, I'm going to paint this. So my mother has sketched these beautiful flowers. Again, phenomenal. So I have this little watercolor set in my office. It's hilarious. Tiny little thing, little tiny brush. I like tiny things sometimes. I don't know. It's like my mother, too. It's weird. So I take this brush, start dipping it in paint, start painting, and I'm like, oh, man, this is rolling. I mean, I'm like, behind my back. And it was easy because it had been set forth, and I'm painting it. And this picture looks great. I'm not through with it yet, but I'm really liking it. And when I finish it, I'm going to frame it. That's God. He sketched your life out. Better than you can sketch out anything. He sketched your life out. Here are the supplies. Here are the colors. Just follow my sketch. Because when we paint in God's sketch, we'll understand that God's frame works

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3: Take and take and take from the grace of God, and never in a tangible way express our thankfulness to Him, then we, spiritually speaking, going to be spoiled brats. Now listen, this is not even just a scripture, well, that's a scripture be everything, or even my idea. Let me tell you how modern science is even coming to that conclusion. Social scientists are coming to the conclusion that this is the best thing for humanity. Listen to what Dr. Carl Menninger, the great psychiatrist, said. I quote, he said, money giving is a good criterion for a person's mental health. I did not say that. Dr. Menninger did. In fact, he said, generous people, he continued, are rarely mentally ill people. Yeah, I want to say amen to that. Now, let me be upfront with you. This is not a popular subject. I know that. And I dare say that many of you are going to love this message. You know why? I know. There are the most generous people on the face of the earth in this congregation. I'm not flattering you. That's a fact. And I rejoice in that. But I can honestly tell you that some of you are not going to be able to wait for the message to be over. Now, those of you hilarious givers are going to shout throughout this message. You're going to shout amen all the time. But the tightwads, oh man, you're going to mutter under your breath, I should have stayed home today. I can hear you already. Listen, preaching about the grace of giving, as far as the Word of God is concerned, is just as important as preaching on prayer, as preaching on righteousness, as preaching on sin, as preaching on evangelism. In fact, you've heard me say many times that Jesus spoke more about the subject of money and material possession than any other subject. This is a sacred subject. This is a holy subject. Jesus said, "Where your money is, there is your heart also." He did not say, look, where's your talk? That's your treasure. He did not say, where's your singing? There is your heart. He did not say where your teaching is or where your preaching is. There's your heart. He didn't say that. He didn't say where your activities are. There you'll find your heart. He did not say that at all. He said, where your money is, there is your heart also. Now, some of you are going to discover where your heart is today. You've been wondering all this time. And I have prayed all night for the Holy Spirit to do some heart transplant surgery today, that you will find your heart. The Apostle Paul was dealing with the Corinthian church. It was a prosperous church. This church claimed to have all the gifts of the Holy Spirit. This church was bragging about their knowledge. This church was so proud of their biblical sophistication that they would not even want to listen to the Apostle Paul. They were boasting of how spiritual they are. Well, now the Apostle Paul was taking pledges for the work of the kingdom in Jerusalem. And he went to all the churches that he had planted and he said, look, he said, I am asking for pledges to help in the work of God in Jerusalem. Well, guess what? The Corinthians returned the largest pledge card of all the other churches. Well, they said, that's befitting. Now, I'm telling you, this is kind of a rough translation, but you know what I mean. That's exactly what was going on. It's just I'm putting it in the vernacular, as it were. But when the time came to collect on the pledges, they weren't giving. They weren't anywhere to be seen. They were quiet. Paul was not hearing from them. He said, what is going on here? You see, finally he writes to them. And again, this is a rough translation. He's saying, look, anyone can talk a big talk. Anyone can try to impress people of how spiritual they are. But your pocketbook speaks louder than your words. That's exactly what he's saying. So, the Apostle Paul

0: gently begins to teach them what? He's teaching them about grace giving. Not legalism. He is teaching them about grace giving. Here in 2 Corinthians, the Apostle Paul is saying this. Listen carefully, please. He is saying to them, those of you who have received the grace of God freely and without charge, you must be able to dispense the grace of God to others. I think the Apostle Paul is teaching them something very significant and is teaching us something very important. It's very important, Dad. Don't miss it. Paul is teaching them that grace giving is not the same as duty. That you feel, well, I've got to do this, you know, just as such. I've got to get this out of my, I know I've got to do it. It is not even the satisfaction that you get out of giving. No. What is he saying? He's saying that it is an absolute privilege. It is an honor for anyone to be co-worker with the Lord Jesus Christ, to be co-laborer, to be partner with Jesus in the best, in the work of the kingdom. That's what he's saying. The one who created all the billions in the world, the one who created all the gold in the world, the one who created all the silver in the world, he's saying, I want you to be my partner. I'm going to do all of the work. Yeah, I just want you to be my partner. That's what Paul is saying here. This is a privilege and honor for us to give in partnership with the Lord Jesus Christ. That's grace giving, not legalism. So in chapters 8 and 9 of 2 Corinthians, Paul deals extensively with what it means to practice grace giving. Turn with me, please, if you haven't already, to 2 Corinthians chapter 8. Three things. Number one, he is saying that grace giving is God honoring. Look at verse 2. Number two, he's saying grace giving gets God's blessings. Verse 5. Thirdly, he's saying grace giving is God's model. Grace giving is God honoring. How can grace giving honor God? Well, listen, look at the verse. Here's what he said, verse 2. Out of their most severe trial, their overflowing joy, and their extreme poverty welled up rich generosity. He said, wait a minute. This is an unlikely formula for giving. I mean, you got severe trials, you got an overflowing joy. Okay, we'll understand that. But then you got extreme poverty. This is the most unlikely formula for giving. I agree with you. I do agree. We don't know, of course, much about these trials or the trials that they're going through, the Macedonians. But all we know, the word severe there, it doesn't mean just a tiny little problem. It means a horrendous trial. They're going through a tough time. When everything is going well in your life and you give God the crumbs, you're really not honoring God. You're not honoring God. But when everything is blowing up at your face and you give to God sacrificially, you are absolutely honoring God, and God promised He will never forget that. That's what it says. Listen, I know the normal human reaction. And the normal human reaction, when we are facing trials in life, when we're facing difficulties in life, we say, oh man, I've got enough problem of my own. I just don't have time to think about somebody else's problem. My plate is full. I have more than I can, I've got more than enough of my fair share. I cannot help anybody right now. That's a normal human reaction. But we're not called to live in the normal human reactions, right? And people use these things as an excuse not to do anything. Now, I have some news for you in case you haven't heard them before. The news are these. Problems, we all have them. Every one of us. They said, oh yeah, but my problem more than his and more than hers. Let me tell you something. You don't know what his or her problems are. And you're making a terrible mistake when you think you're the only one who's got problems. Problems is part of being in the human race. Problems are part of living. You got problems? Sure. Welcome to the human race. We all have problems. But that's not the attitude of those who have received the grace of God. That is not the attitude who have freely received from His hand salvation, eternal life. That is not the attitude of those who know the Lord Jesus. And that's not the attitude of those who are recipient of the grace of God, that awesome grace. In fact, it is because of that grace that we have received so freely from His hand. It is because of this grace. It makes us more sympathetic with other people when they are going through trials. It is because of that grace that our trials make us more sensitive toward others. Our trials make us more understanding of the trials of others. Our trials give us the ability to minister to others with compassion. That's the difference of what the grace of God does. And that is why the Apostle Paul is saying here in 2 Corinthians that out of the most severe trials, their overflowing joy. What have they got to be joyful about? What have they got to be joyful about when they got there in the midst of severe trials? Well, they had the joy in the fact that God's grace found them. And beloved, I want to tell you, that's enough. That's enough to make you joyful until you close your eyes in death. They had joy in the fact that they had been bought with the price of the blood of the Lamb. That they've been brought by Him out of darkness and direction that's going to hell into light that is taking them to heaven. They were so joyful that they are on their way to spend eternity in heaven. And that is why they had overjoyed in their giving. Please hear me right. If giving to the Lord is a burden to you, like paying taxes is a burden, you are missing out on the overflowing joy that comes from being a hilarious giver. If you only give so that you can fulfill some social obligation, you are missing out on the joy of what it means to be a hilarious giver. If you give to causes that you know that you and your family are going to benefit from, you are missing out on the joy that comes out of knowing that you are a hilarious giver. And Paul is saying the Macedonians gave in the midst of their trials, but they also gave out of their extreme poverty. Extreme poverty. Poverty that you and I will never know. All their giving must have been truly sacrificial. Oh, they must have done away with things. They must have done away with food. They must have done away with necessities of life in order to give sacrificially. Their giving was not just the crumbs or what they did not want or what they did not need. Their giving was not just a tip. No, that was a sacrificial giving. And that's what the large gift is all about. That's what a large gift is all about. A large gift has nothing to do with the size of the gift. It has everything to do with the sacrificial element in the gift. Grace giving is honoring to God. Grace giving gets God's blessing. Look at verse 5. And they did not do as we expected, but they gave of themselves first to the Lord and then to us in keeping with God's will. If you have never committed your life to Jesus Christ, and you're a philanthropist and all that, that's fine. I'm not going to stop you. I'm not to discourage you. But only when you give your life to Jesus Christ will you understand what it means to give grace giving. Because grace receiving produces grace giving. And if you've never committed your life to Jesus Christ, I beg you today, commit your life to Him. You may have been into churchianity, you may have been to religion, but you really have never received the grace of God. Say, today, God, give me that grace so that I may turn my life over to You. Because what does it mean to be a Christian? Now, a book's written on that, and I'm not going to give you a treatise on it. I'm going to tell you very simply, in the simplest of terms, what does it mean to be a Christian? It means that you have given your life over to Christ. That you have admitted you can't save yourself, you cannot forgive yourself, and you needed Him to forgive you and save you. It is surrendering of your life to the Lord Jesus Christ. What it means to be a Christian? It means that you now being assured of eternal future. Simply put, it means that you have taken the most precious possession that you have, your soul, and gave it to Him, entrusted Him with it. Believing that He is going to take care of you. Now here's the sad part. Now literally brings me to tears. Listen to me carefully, please. The sad part is this, that there are some who are willing to commit their lives to Christ, their most treasured possession, but not their money. Could it be that they prize money above their own souls? Can it be? Think about it. Can it be possible that the reason they are not trusting God with their giving is because they've never been saved? Paul said they first gave themselves to the Lord, then everything else became just that. What? Things. Things. That's it. Grace giving is God honoring. Grace giving gets God's blessings. And thirdly, grace giving is God's model. Look at verse 9 of 2 Corinthians 8. For you know the grace of the Lord Jesus Christ, that though he was rich, for your sake he became poor, so that you through his poverty might become rich. Listen, the giving of the Macedonian was unbelievable. It was incredible. The giving of the Macedonian was sacrificial. But you know what? It is nothing in comparison to what God gave. Nothing. What he gave is incomprehensible. So what is the Apostle Paul saying? Here's what he's saying. He's saying before the incarnation, when the Lord Jesus Christ was in the presence of God the Father, he owned everything that the Godhead had owned. That's all of the galaxies, including that tiny little planet called Earth, with all of its gold, with all of its silver, with all of its diamond, with all of its stocks and bonds. He owned it all, and yet he laid it aside and became poor, bled to death on a cruel cross. Why? Paul said, for your salvation, for my salvation. Never in the entire history of the universe did anyone abandon so much in order to become so poor so that so many can become rich in grace. Our greatest model for giving is the cross of Christ. With this, I'm going to conclude. Francis Havergal, who wrote this song, "Take My Life and Let It Be Consecrated, Lord, for Thee." She was a believer. She loved the Lord. People were singing that song for several years. They've been blessed by it. Oh, take my life and let it be, Lord, consecrated. But there was a joy in her life that was missing. And the Holy Spirit of God was pointing his finger at a very exquisite, very valuable jewelry collection in her possession. This not only was expensive and was not only had incredible value, but it became to Francis an idol. And the Holy Spirit kept saying, I can't use you until you take that idol off your life. Finally, she submitted to the voice of God and to the leadership of the Holy Spirit. She opened her box and she took one piece that has family history and family connection that she wanted to pass it on. And then she wrapped the entire magnificent jewelry box. And she walked it down to the headquarters of CMS. That's the Anglican Church Missionary Society in London. At that time, the CMS Church Missionary Society took the gospel to the uttermost parts of Africa and Asia. And the reason today we have the most committed and the most lively, biblically sound Anglican churches in Africa and Asia is because of the work of CMS. And God laid that on her heart. Give it to the lost. Give it to the preaching of the gospel. And she said, I've never had greater joy than when I packed that box and handed it over to the officials of CMS. Now she was able to write the last stanza. Take my silver and my gold, not a mite would I withhold. I'm going to ask you a question only you can answer. What are you withholding from God? What idol are you keeping? When his finger and Holy Spirit is bringing you under conviction again and again, what is it?
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12: News this hour from Town Hall. I'm Keith Peters in Washington. The defeat of Kentucky GOP Congressman Thomas Massie in this week's primaries pointed to the political power of President Trump, who backed Massie's opponent. On the Salem News program this week on Capitol Hill with Tony Perkins, House Speaker Mike Johnson added that it also hurt Massie that he was an obstructionist to the Trump legislative agenda.
13: He's been critical of me over the years, but look, he ran his race. I didn't get involved in it, but we need people who are going to help us do that and not obstruct. And so when you vote with the Democrats every single time, obviously you work against that agenda. And I think, look, his constituents made the decision, not anyone else. And this is the beauty of our system. You know, we have to all go back. We're accountable every 2 years in the House to the people who send us here. And if they choose another route, then that's what they do. And that's what happened.
12: Speaker Johnson's full interview will be heard when This Week on Capitol Hill is broadcast beginning at 10 a.m. Eastern Time Saturday on the Salem News Channel. The Trump administration is sending an additional 5,000 troops to Poland, stirring confusion following weeks of changing statements from Trump and his administration about reducing, not increasing, the American military footprint in Europe. Polish Foreign Minister Radoslaw Sikorski says he appreciates President Trump's decision to send 5,000 more troops to Poland.
14: I want to thank President Trump for his announcement that rotation, the presence of American troops in Poland will be maintained more or less at previous level.
12: President Trump appeared with New York Republican Congressman Mike Lawler, praising him for supporting the tax law that expanded state and local tax deductions. Lawler, up for re-election, said he'll embrace Trump to energize Republican voters. On Wall Street, the Dow up by 294 points, the Nasdaq rose 50, the S&P advanced 27. More at townhall.com.
15: 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Amen.
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21: Hello again, everybody. Welcome to this edition of God in Our City. 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It has Matthew on one side, a journal, place to write on the other side, and I know it will be a blessing to you. While you're there at calvarychapelsi.org/GIOC, while you're there, consider making a donation to God in Our City. 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They help Calvary Chapel here on Staten Island to minister in Staten Island and to New York City and make a difference. So we need your help in order to do that. It's Friday. In a moment, we'll read our scripture, but I just want to encourage you, if you've not yet planned to do so, plan on going to church this weekend. We would be amiss if we didn't tell you that the best thing for you to do on a Sunday morning is to get up and go to church. Well, your church might have church on a Saturday night. Okay, get there on Saturday night. I have some friends who have a church on Thursday night, and I'm too late to encourage you to go there. But get up and go to church. The church needs you. You say, well, I'm going to listen online while I'm drinking my coffee. And I'm not done to that. I don't want to get out of bed. Don't do that. Go in person to your local church, and you'll be blessed because you're there, and they'll be blessed because you're there. Encourage your pastor. Say, you know, find something in the message that you really enjoyed, and thank him for that message. The people who are serving, making things happen, thank them. Ask if you can do anything to help, and get involved. If you don't have a local church, you live in the New York City area, you live in Jersey or Connecticut. We have somebody who comes down from Connecticut. It's a run. But wherever you are, please, in the general New York City area, and you don't have a church, please consider coming here. Calvary Chapel is located on Staten Island, 30 Maple Parkway, Staten Island, New York, 10303. 30 Maple Parkway, Staten Island, New York, 10303. We are really about 5 to 7 minutes from the Gothos Bridge, if you come over that. We're probably less than 5 minutes from the Bayonne Bridge, if you come over that. We're about 15 minutes from the Verrazano Bridge. If you come over that, we're probably 20 minutes from the Outer Bridge crossing. If you come over that, if you come from the ferry and you want to take the bus, take the 46 bus, drops you right in front of us. Services are at 8:30 and 11:15. We have a 10 o'clock discipleship hour. There might be coffee and bagels in that area, but I don't want to entice you with that. You'll enjoy the people. You'll enjoy the message. We had some folks just this past week visiting who heard us on the radio and came by. You're always welcome to do that. So enough of all that. We've been reading the scriptures as we've done this study. And today we're going to read again the book of Matthew, the 5th chapter, the 13th through the 16th verses. Let me just say this, and I don't always say it. If you have a Bible question that you need answer to, or if you're not comfortable with the internet and you just want to talk to somebody about getting the study guides or getting the book or making a donation, you can always just call us. 718-720-5390. Have a prayer request you want to give us? 718-720-5390. 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All right, let's read. Let's get started. And we've got to finish up Matthew 5 through verse 16 today. You are the salt of the earth, but if salt has lost its taste, how shall its saltiness be restored? It's no longer good for anything except to be thrown out and trampled under people's feet. You're the light of the world. The city set on a hill cannot be hidden. Nor do people light a lamp and put it under a basket, but on a stand, and it gives light to all in the house. And in the same way, let your light shine before others, so they may see your good works and give glory to your Father who is in heaven. Heavenly Father, in our moments together today, through your Holy Spirit, teach us, Lord, and illuminate us and help us to grasp these truths. And then, Lord, by your grace, help us to live them out. Lord, we need you every hour. Provide, Lord, for our listeners so that, Lord, they might be encouraged. Meet their needs in Jesus' name. Amen. Amen. Well, let's move now to our study. Let's get in the depths of it. Let's continue to talk about showing the way. We talked yesterday about the fact that we are the light of the world, and that it would be ridiculous to take our light and try and hide it. I've thought about this concept a lot, and I've come to a very simple conclusion that if we're the light of the world, if we don't show up, that place will remain in darkness. So I have an obligation to show up, and show up with my candle aglow. I have that obligation. Otherwise, that place remains dark, and we don't want that. So we're the light of the world. We are to show the way. We slow the decay by being salt, but we show the way by being light. And it involves all of us. It's emphasized, and it involves all of us. It's you guys are the light of the world. We are revealing, dispelling, and doing all we can to bring about the lighting of our world, And much like we said yesterday, much like the moon simply reflecting the sun, we are reflectors of God's light. He's the sun. We are the moon. We reflect his light. We reflect his light. So we need to see ourselves that way, as light reflectors. God's doing something in us, and we're reflecting that light. You know, years and years and years ago, because of our mission emphasis, you might say that the church really was lighting up the world. But now it feels like we're not a full moon. We're more like a half moon or a crescent moon when it comes to lighting the world. It's sad, but so very, very, very true. Like we said yesterday, in the ancient world, light was a precious commodity. And we're reminded that the world was in darkness and is in darkness, and we are light. So we have a responsibility. We can't hide a city set on a hill. We can't hide our light having been lit under some sort of lamp of such that the light cannot be seen. The lamp exists to give off light to those in darkness. That's why we're here. We're here to give light to those in darkness. So he says, in this manner, as a light continually shining, the mandate is let your light shine before men. We're commanded to shine our light. The light produced by us because of what God is doing, belonging to you, it ought to be before or in front of individuals. You know, we need to show up. We need to be before the lost. And it says, let your light shine. We're commanded to let it shine. We're commanded to do it in front of men. The motive is very clear here, that they might glorify your Father, the Father who is in heaven. The object of the glory is the Father, not us, but our Father. The purpose is his glory. But that's our goal, to shine our light before men to glorify our Father. Peter speaks of it as in the day of visitation. There are seven channels of cultural influence where the light needs to shine. In the media, one big one. You know, that's why Salem, the parent company of WMCA and 102.3 FM, that's why Salem is involved in media all over the country. Radio stations like this exist. Why? To be a light to the culture. In education, there is need for light. If you're a teacher or someone involved in that, you need to understand how important your job is to be the light. Arts and entertainment need those who will shine their light. Businesses need people who will conduct their business in a way that reflects the light of God. Government needs the light of God. The social world needs the light. And so the church must shine a light in these seven channels of culture. Media, education, arts and entertainment, business, government, social, and the church. The kingdom of God is in direct competition with the kingdom of darkness. I hope we understand that. So it's incumbent upon us to shine the light. Well, how do we remain the light of the world? How do we pull that off? You know, how do we remain salty? And how do we remain the light of the world? Well, we want to follow the exhortations in the book of Ephesians, the fifth chapter, the 8th through the 14th verse. Ephesians chapter 5, verses 8 through 14, where the Apostle Paul is laying this truth out that Jesus has already said. He says, therefore, do not become partners with him. He's talking about the darkness. For at one time you were darkness, but now are you light in the Lord. Walk as children of light. For the fruit of light is found in all that is good, right, and true. And try to discern what is pleasing to the Lord. Take no part in the unfruitful works of darkness, but instead expose them. For it is shameful even to speak of the things that they do in secret. But anything that is exposed by the light becomes visible, for anything that becomes visible is light. Therefore, it says, awake, O sleeper, and arise from the dead, and Christ will shine on you. We don't want to follow the experiences of the church at Ephesus. In the book of Revelation, the second chapter, it speaks of the church at Ephesus, and it speaks of them doing a lot of things right, a lot of things well. Jesus says, you know, I know your works, your toil, your patient endurance, and how you cannot bear with those who are evil, but have tested those who call themselves apostles and are not, and found them to be false. You're doing a good job of that. I know that you're enduring patiently and bearing up for my name's sake, and you have not grown weary, but I have this against you. You have abandoned the love you had at first. So much of shining the light is standing in love with the Lord. He goes on to say in the book of Revelation, the second chapter and the fifth verse, remember therefore from where you've fallen, repent, and do the works you did at first. And these are very difficult words. If not, I will come to you and remove your lampstand from you, from its place, unless you repent. Whoa! Jesus says, I'm going to remove your lampstand, your place of prominence in lighting up your world. I'm going to take you out. I'm going to move you out. Why? Because you lost your first love. Our need to be the light of the world is absolute. That's what God would have. But if we won't do it, God will find someone else to do it. Do you understand what I'm saying? If we are choosing not to do it, God will find someone else to do it. I've seen that happen so many times with churches that got embroiled and everything else but the preaching of the gospel and became cold. And next thing you know, they split 7 ways from Sunday and have 4 baseball teams. And their influence is gone. Is gone. So what's it to me? This section has talked about the necessity of slowing the decay and also of showing the way. So how do I get out of the salt shaker if I'm the salt of the earth? Well, I think it's an intentional thing. It's a decision. It's a change in how you and I see ourselves. You know, I can remember almost the moment it happened at Liberty University, when Gordon Luff was talking about Matthew 16:18, where Jesus said, you know, upon this rock I'll build my church, and the gates of hell shall not prevail against me. When Luff said, what are gates for? And something went off in my head, and went, gates are a defense. Wait a second. The church is on the offense, and the gates of hell cannot stop it. Whoa! I want you to have that paradigm moment now. I want you to see yourself as the salt of the earth. And I want you to determine that you're going to go out and you're going to get out of the salt shaker and into the world. You're not going to put yourself in a room and not go and share the gospel. You're not going to hide. You're going to put yourself in the right spot, and you're going to see yourself differently. You are the salt there. You are slowing the decay. You are making Christianity palatable. You are giving people a reason to look for Jesus. They're thirsty because of your witness. If you get out of the salt shaker, how do you stay salty? Loving Jesus, spending time with Jesus. We'll talk about that in just a minute. Well, how do I maximize my light? Well, I think one of the things we need to realize is that when we are allowing sin to dominate our lives, it hurts our ability to be a witness, to be the light. So we need to make sure that our hearts are right before the Lord. And then we need to make sure that we show up. Understand that if there are places in your neighborhood that seem dark and you don't show up, they will remain dark. What? Yes, they will remain dark. You and I need to show up. When we show up, light shows up. Why? Because we're followers of Jesus Christ. How do you keep the lamp burning, burning bright? Again, I think it's loving the Lord. It's putting him first. It's seeking above all else to please him. Well, how do I cultivate these truths in my life? Well, being this person should be our goal because it's a blessed position. Being the light of the world, being the salt of the earth, is a product of embracing the Beatitudes and being blessed within the Beatitudes, so I become this person who is salt and light. And of course, it can't help but say there's this constant need of a remembrance of the cross. So please read and reread the gospel accounts of what Jesus has done for us. Do it frequently. Even include a hymn, a song about the cross in your devotions. You know, like a rose, you know, sprinkled on the ground, he took the fall. Above all, wow. Jesus died for my sin and your sin. The love of Christ constrains us because we thus judge if one died, that he died for all, that they who live should not henceforth live unto themselves, but unto him who died for them and rose again. And then reflection through Bible meditation. Read the Word of God and think about it. Mull it over daily. Read this passage here, Matthew 5, 13 through 16, or Matthew 5, 1 through 16. It's not how much of the Bible I've gone through that counts. It's how much the Bible has gone through me that counts. So allow it to have full course in your life. Think it through so that it grips you. And then reconnect and disconnect through some sort of Sabbath intentionally. We live in this wicked world and it takes so much out of us and it chokes the word of God's work in our life. We need to disconnect. We need to give ourselves some time away from everything else. And then it's a great line, really from The West Wing, an old TV show. It says, never doubt that a small group of thoughtful and committed citizens can change the world. You want to know why? Because that's all that has ever changed the world. So let us be, in a Christian sense, that group of individuals who are committed to changing the world by being the salt and the light, having first embraced the truths of the Beatitudes. What a powerful, powerful thought. Let's pray. Heavenly Father, you are our God. You are our King. You have done so much for us, so much in us, and we are so grateful for the life we have because of you. Please help us, Lord, to take these truths and apply them to our lives. May this week of study, Lord, change us. May this week of study make us different, make us more like your Son, the Lord Jesus. We pray this in his name. Amen. Please plan on joining us again Monday for another edition of God in Our City. 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
26: The Holocaust was the systematic persecution and murder of 6 million Jews by the Nazi state and collaborators from 1933 to 1945. Nazi Germany created tens of thousands of camps to imprison millions of Jewish men, women, and children. Of the 6 million Jews murdered, 1.5 million were children. This horrific event must be remembered today and every day.
27: Welcome to this special Bless Israel program titled Never Forget, Never Again, brought to you by the International Fellowship of Christians and Jews. Val is a Holocaust survivor who grew up in Lithuania. In the summer of 1940, Hitler's army began its assault on the Russian Empire. The Nazis immediately began to implement their racial laws against the Jewish population, depriving Jews of every basic human right.
25: On August 15, 1941, Val and his family were forced into a ghetto, surrounded by barbed wire and armed sentries.
28: On the 4th of October, the Nazis, the SS, marched into the ghetto. They surrounded our little ghetto hospital, and they set it on fire. Everybody who tried to escape was shot. So the choice was to burn alive or die in a hail of bullets. The other atrocity took place 3 weeks later. Again, the Nazis, the SS, they all marched into the ghetto. They selected 10,000. They took them away to the notorious execution place, and they were all murdered. For my family and for me, this was a defining event. That's when we lost our faith in humanity. Seeing all the facts, seeing all the evil, unhinged us. We couldn't cope with it. We were completely derailed. We don't know what to do. We don't know where to go. We don't know what's happening to us. The fact that ordinary, normal people could be turned into killers was a shocking realization for us. We had to take on board that the line between good and evil was a very flimsy one, a very thin one, and it was all too easy to indoctrinate ordinary people, indoctrinate ordinary people to turn from good into evil.
25: By 1945,

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3: 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That's NEVER to 91999. At a Holocaust awareness event, President and Global CEO of the Fellowship, Yael Eckstein, shared how the organization is providing food boxes to poor elderly Holocaust survivors, like Miriam.
6: She was one of the first Jewish people that the Nazis took in Germany. And she was brought to Auschwitz to build the camps with her own hands. And she said, "I was strong, that's why I survived, but I was the only survivor." And she explained to me how for years she lived on one piece of bread, one cup of tea, and worked 15 hours a day in the freezing cold snow, in the burning hot sun, and if you stop for 1 second, you get shot on sight. And she said as we were walking back to our bunks, the Nazis would line up next to us and they would see our starving bodies, our exhausted minds, and we'd be walking, and they would start throwing loaves of bread at us. Be throwing chicken, they'd be throwing meat, and any person who would bend down to pick it up would get shot on sight, and they would sit there laughing, and they would watch their fellow Jews, their fellow workers, their friends, their family get shot because they were so starving for a piece of bread. And she said to me, "When you come with this food box that says on the side, 'Donated with love from Christians in America,' there are no words for the joy it brings to my heart. Finally, the Jewish people are not alone. Finally, there are Christians in America who care about me. Christians in America are sending me this life, this bread, this food, this chicken. That shows me that there is hope for the future. And that's what the Fellowship aims to do.

0: Many Holocaust survivors face serious health issues. Those in need of treatment or medication crisis can sometimes live far from a medical facility. When war or terror attacks take place in areas like Ukraine and throughout Israel, they cannot safely leave their homes. But thanks to Christians and your prayerful and financial support, the Fellowship is able to provide mobile clinics to help poor elderly Holocaust survivors receive the care they need.
1: This mobile clinic allows doctors to reach Holocaust survivors in their homes.
2: Holocaust survivors are old people around 80s and 90s, and it's very hard for them to leave their home and to get the medical care. So we give them the medical care in their home.
1: Holocaust survivors have already endured such unimaginable difficulties in their lives. During times of crisis, it is especially important to make sure they receive the care and dignity they deserve.
2: War is a time of stress and instability, and for the Holocaust survivors, it's much more difficult, so we try to help them.
3: In time of war, it's even more important that doctor come to us.
1: Supporting this initiative is part of our commitment to help Israel's most vulnerable populations.
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1: 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We make sure Holocaust survivors can still get their medical attention in times of war and in times of peace.
3: During the Holocaust, the Christian saved my life. Now I want to thank them.
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6: Auschwitz, the site of 1.1 million Jews who were slaughtered, murdered simply for the crime of being Jewish.
7: 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We're witnesses. 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
0: The fellowship was founded in 1983 by Rabbi Yekiel Eckstein, fulfilling his vision of building bridges of understanding between Christians and Jews. In his more than three decades of work, Rabbi Eckstein helped millions of needy Jews around the world, and he also encouraged millions of Christians to deepen their bonds with Israel and their biblical Jewish roots. It was in his beloved Holy Land of Israel where Rabbi Yekiel Eckstein passed away on February 6, 2019.
9: In this rare audio recording, Rabbi Eckstein gives an important perspective on the Holocaust and how all of humanity should declare never forget and never again. Let's listen.
10: The Holocaust is not just a concept. The Holocaust happened at a real point in history to real people. I realize just how close the people are to us and how the events could, God forbid, as much as we say never again, they could happen again. If Israel's enemies have their way, Jerusalem and the state of Israel would be obliterated and pushed into the sea and destroyed. We dare not let that happen. Not under our watch. Hatred and prejudice are not things that we are born with. Man, through his free choice, he chooses between good and evil. My friends, we are witnessing the rise of anti-Semitism around the world today.
11: The neighbors say, "We will poison you, dirty Jews." They say it openly.
10: Terrorist attacks.
12: Police say they were tortured and killed before the final shootout.
10: Time is not on our side. Every Jew who is in need of escaping from the forces of anti-Semitism, today there is an Israel that is the home for every Jew who flees there.
13: This inscription says that Jews should all be stabbed. Jid is a derogatory, negative word for Jew. This is the name that the Nazis called Jews when they put a yellow Star of David. It's the same now.
14: It's very hard to describe for someone in the West.
15: Absolutely.
14: The anti-Semitism that still lives here.
16: Типа старшие дети.
14: Валентина is a mother of five children. And when they went out for one Shabbat in the synagogue, the neighbors, they broke the door, came in, and stole all what they have, and left a note, "Dirty Jews, go out." The neighbors told them, "We will poison you, and you will all be dead. We will accomplish Hitler's task." "Hitler lives in our heart," Valentina's neighbor told her. And she's frightened now, so she has to live in fear, because they promise her that they will poison her.
10: The nuclear threats, the biological, the chemical threats that Israel is facing are growing. The amassing of missiles, of weapons against Israel has risen tremendously. Joshua said, "Who is for the Lord? Let him come with me." This is the moment of truth. This is the time when we need to take a stand with God, and when we need to stand strongly with the state of Israel.
9: The Bible says in the book of Isaiah, chapter 58, verse 7, "Share your food with the hungry. 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
15: Christ commanded us to take care of the needy, and to obey God's word is what we need to be doing. And it's great that we have organizations like the International Fellowship of Christian Jews try to meet those needs, to open the eyes of people that want to help. You have to obey the word, but God gives us a compassion because of who he is. And that's the example that Christ gives us. You know, his whole ministry was about healing and helping and understanding people's needs. And that's what he encourages us to do through his word, is to understand the needy people, the people that are hurting. And to want to help is something that Christ gives us.
0: Did you know that in Isaiah chapter 58, the Lord gives 10 amazing promises to those who take action and help others less fortunate than themselves? Well, God promises that his favor will shine on you, that your wounds will be healed, that he will always be with you, that he will save you, that he will protect you, that he will answer your prayers, that he will turn darkness into light, that he will guide you, that he will satisfy you with good things. And lastly, the 10th promise, that he will keep you strong and well.
9: 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That's the word NEVER to 91999.
13: 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God wants us to be there for them. 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I'm grateful that I'm able to help them in a way to where we can bless them. We can show the love of Christ. God will bless those who bless his nation. 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
19: Hi, Kevin McCullough. You hear me talking about Project Angel Tree's Angel Tree Camp and the good that it does for kids. Let me just share a quick reminder that we've just kicked off this Angel Tree camping effort to try to get kids that would not have the chance otherwise to be at an Angel Tree camp this summer and to learn about Jesus, probably for the first time. Our friends at Prison Fellowship are the ones that are doing this, and we're doing it for children whose parents are incarcerated and through no fault of the child at all have found themselves living in a very hard situation, oftentimes with relatives that don't really care if they live or die. But the parents have gone through the entire Angel Tree program in prison. They've gone through the Bible program, and they've nominated their kids to be a scholarship potential for an Angel Tree camp. And it makes such a huge difference in the life of these children.
20: We wake up, we have breakfast, and then we usually play some games. And then if you're older, we might have like a Bible study before worship. We worship till lunch, and it's a blast, you know. Everybody's jumping, we're singing. After lunch, we didn't have like free time. We do crafts, we go swimming, we do all that stuff, all that fun stuff. I mean, I love camp. That's why I want to keep coming back.
19: That's a young man by the name of Delton who has been to camp multiple times, but he could not have gone except that his first year someone stepped forward and gave him the scholarship. His parent was in prison, came to know the Lord through the prison fellowship ministry, and nominated Delton for Angel Tree Camp, and now he is making a difference in that camp himself. Friends, we need your help. 888-206-2794. 888-206-2794. 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One $200 gift will get a child to camp this summer. 888-206-2794 or thatkevinshow.com and click the banner at the top of the page.
21: Pursuing God Moments with Pastor Donna Batiste. Mark 16:19 says, "So then the Lord Jesus, after he had spoken to them, was taken up into heaven and sat down at the right hand of God." The doctrine of the ascension teaches that Christ's return to the Father completed the entire redemptive mission that began with the incarnation, was accomplished through the crucifixion, and vindicated in the resurrection. This was God's aim all along, that Jesus would be the perfect sacrifice, the one worthy to open the scroll, and the exalted, risen, and ascended Lord now sits at the right hand of the Father. Without the ascension, we would have had no Pentecost, no pouring out of the Holy Spirit, no high priest interceding for us, no enthroned Christ ruling his church. Without the ascension, redemption of man and the resurrection would stand incomplete.
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0: Good afternoon and welcome to the Narrow Path radio broadcast. My name is Steve Gregg and we're live for an hour each weekday afternoon. We take your calls if you have questions about the Bible so that you can raise those for conversation. And perhaps we can answer them if we're lucky. And the question you ask is something I know something about. I'll do my best to answer it, but if you think that I don't do a good job answering questions and you feel that some of the questions that I've been answered here have been answered wrongly, feel free to call in and correct it, because there's no reason for a bad answer to go, you know, out there uncorrected. So you can call to balance comment if you want to, or to ask a question. You know, we've been doing this daily for 29 years now. This program's been on. And so I've heard most of the questions. There's still some I don't know how to answer, but I've certainly been exposed to the questions most people have on their minds, and your question is welcome here. Don't be reluctant to call in on the thought that you feel that you've got a stupid question. I don't think there's a stupid question if it's one that you're really seriously trying to find an answer to. I don't think it's stupid to ask a question. In fact, it'd be rather less intelligent to have a question, have the opportunity to ask it, and not do so. So our number to call, if you'd like to be on the program, is 844-484-5737. That's 844-484-5737. We've got a couple of calls right at the top, from Denver, Colorado. This is Michael in Denver. Welcome to the Narrow Path, Michael.
1: Hey, Steve. Thank you so much for taking my call, and it's so good to speak with you again. How are you?
0: Fine, thanks.
1: Good. So I'll get to my question. So John 19:39, where it talks about Nicodemus coming at midnight to visit Jesus by night. At no point in Scripture is it really specific as to the reason for the timing. Some have said that the reason that Nicodemus comes at night is because it was harder to be discovered that he was going to be visiting Jesus if he went by night, kind of a fear association type of thing. But do you have any thoughts on specifically why Nicodemus chose to visit Jesus by night? Is there anything in the Bible that kind of lends itself as a reason for Nicodemus visiting during the night as opposed to the day?
0: No, it's true that most people, when they teach about John 3, and I'm not sure what reference it was you gave, but you're talking about John chapter 3, they mention that Nicodemus came by night, and they suggest the possibility that he wanted to make a private inquiry without his companions knowing he was doing so. He was a member of the high court of Israel, the Sanhedrin. And, we might say, well, since the Sanhedrin were hostile toward Jesus, Nicodemus, being an exception to that, wanted to do his own inquiries without letting people know, so he came in the dark. On the other hand, the Bible does not suggest that. It just says it was night. It may be because he'd had a long daytime session in court, which was his daily job. And, the sun had gone down, so by the time he had a chance to visit Jesus, it was that night. There's no suggestion of, him trying to be secretive about it. On the other hand, we do have him mentioned a couple of other places in John. One is in John chapter 7, where he seems to speak up for Christ favorably, and he gets shot down. But he does so in a rather meek way. The Pharisees are criticizing Jesus, and he just speaks up and says, does our law... does our law condemn a man without hearing him first and hearing what he says? And they didn't like that. That was at the end of John 7. He speaks up, but he, they shut him down and he doesn't speak up any further. So he kind of speaks in a kind of sheepish way, to counteract their, universal criticism of Jesus, but he doesn't stand up robustly and say, hey, I think this guy's more impressive than you guys think. And then he's mentioned again, in chapter, 19, I guess it is probably, where he and Joseph of Arimathea come and collect Jesus' body once Jesus is dead and give him a decent burial. And that's all we know about him. We have no other information about him. Now, it is you could conclude, perhaps, that Nicodemus did try to stay, keep his visit to Jesus on the down low. But when he did come to Jesus, his opening words were in John 3, "Master, we know you're a teacher sent from God, because no one could do these mighty works that you're doing," I think referring to miracles, "unless God was with him." Now, the fact that Nicodemus said, "Master, we know," that's a plural. "We know that you're a teacher come from God," suggests that he's not just coming on his own behalf. There are others, perhaps others in the Sanhedrin, maybe like Joseph of Arimathea, who's also a Sanhedrist. At least those two in Sanhedrin were very curious about Jesus, and at the end of his life, favorable toward him enough to give him a decent and honorable burial. There may have been others like-minded with them. So there might have been a group within the Sanhedrin who were, you know, at least curiously favorable toward Jesus. Of course, the visit was very early. What we usually think of as Jesus' public ministry hadn't even begun yet. His public ministry began, it would appear, in Galilee, and that doesn't happen until after John chapter 4. So, you know, Jesus was still, I mean, he was doing things. It says in John chapter 2 that he did some works. He turned water to wine in Cana, which is a little village in Galilee. But it says that during the Feast of Passover, he was in the temple, and he cleaned, you know, he drove the money changers out of the temple. So he did make himself rather obvious there. And then there's an allusion in John 2 to simply to Jesus did some miracles and stuff. We don't know what they were. So Jesus did get some attention, but he hadn't really begun to teach. I don't know that anyone was suspecting yet that he was the Messiah. I don't know what, you know, I don't know if any firm opinions had been formed for or against him officially by the Sanhedrin. So I don't know if Nicodemus would consciously be doing something that would be controversial among his fellow Sanhedrists by going to investigate Jesus. And he obviously indicated there were others besides himself who thought he must be a teacher from God. So it seemed like he was simply doing the kind of investigation that the Sanhedrin might approve of, and just because they'd be curious to know those things too. So I don't really know. I mean, we don't have enough information to know if Nicodemus is trying to be secretive by coming at night. The fact that he came at night doesn't tell us the answer to that, because other reasons might exist. It's possible that Jesus had so many crowds around him during the daytime that it was hard to get to him. And so in the evening, when the crowds had gone home to eat their dinners, maybe Nicodemus saw that as the opportune time to get to him and talk to him. So there are many possibilities why it was at night. I realize preachers almost always simply assume it's because he wanted to do it under the cloak of darkness, which is one possible explanation. We have no basis for saying that it's so. Thank you for your call. Another Denver caller, Dwight from Denver, Colorado. Welcome to The Narrow Path. Thanks for calling.
2: Hi, Steve. God himself originally created the nation of Israel, but it appears that in 1948, Israel was made a nation totally by men. So is modern-day Israel illegitimate?
0: Well, is any nation today illegitimate? I don't know. You know, we have a certain geopolitical map that exists at this present moment. It's different than what we had in, let's just say, in the 30s. And that was different than existed at the turn of the century and so forth. I mean, basically, countries shift. They shift their borders. There's conquests. One country is swallowed by another. I mean, when I was young, you know, the Soviet Union controlled most of Eastern Europe. But now, you know, the countries on the map changed since then in my lifetime. So, I mean, certainly part of the geopolitical map is there's a lot of countries in particular places, including one called Israel, in the Middle East, roughly where the old nation of Israel used to be. Now, are they legitimate or not? I guess we'd have to ask, what do we mean by legitimate? Is America legitimate? I think we are. I think America exists and is doing a lot of good. I think it's a good thing for the world that America exists, but frankly, we exist partly because people from Europe came over here and there were indigenous people that we conquered and brought them under our control and set up our own government here and so forth. And one might argue that, especially if they were one of those indigenous people, or if they're simply sympathetic to them, well, you know, this is their country, not ours. We're not legitimate here. Likewise, Mexico feels that way about parts of Texas and California, things like that. That used to be theirs, and we conquered it. Now, here's the thing. The present geographical map, political map, exists simply as a result of various treaties and wars and, countries taking over other countries and so forth. And, of course, the story of America is that way. The story of Israel is that way. The story of many countries is that way. Does that mean that if a country had such a beginning as that, it's not a legitimate country? Well, I don't know. It depends on what makes a country legitimate. We could say maybe the way Israel was founded 80 years ago was controversial in terms of ethics. There were some unethical things, I think, done as I've studied the birth of the nation of Israel. The same thing would be true of some of the ways that some parts of this country were conquered by our European forebears. But the thing is, if there was something done wrong, and I'm not denying that some things were done wrong, does that really delegitimize the present geopolitical map? I'm not really sure that it does, because frankly, the people that we took this country from before we got here, they were taking territory from each other. I mean, the different indigenous tribes fought wars over territory. And, how do you take any particular piece of territory that we took from, let's say, one of the tribes, and say, well, it belongs to that tribe now, when in fact they took it from another tribe and they had taken it from a previous tribe? I mean, we can't really go back and say, who was there first? Let's give it back to them. Too many things have changed. History moves forward. And that's just not the way geopolitics is done. Now, we could say all of this is bad, none of these nations are legitimate, or we could say God has allowed history to take its course, and insofar as these countries are operating as entities, they have the right to do so until somebody else takes them over. Now, that's by those terms, I'd have to say the nation of Israel is as legitimate as America or any other country, modern country. However, if you're saying, does Israel have a divine mandate to exist? That's a different thing. If you ask me, does America have a divine mandate to exist? I wouldn't be able to say that it does. At least the Bible doesn't say that it does. I think America is a legitimate nation, and it's a very fortunate nation, and one that the world is fortunate to have. But whether we have some kind of divine mandate to own this territory perpetually, I don't know of any such thing that I could affirm about that, nor about Israel. Israel did have a divine mandate back in the days of Joshua, when they conquered the land the first time. They were driven out of the land by God, no less. I mean, it's a judgment of God when they're driven out into Babylon for 70 years. Then God did reestablish them, fulfilling all the promises he said. See, before he fulfilled those, he had predicted he's going to take them into Babylon, he's going to bring them back. He did fulfill that. Then, of course, they disobeyed him again enough that he allowed them to be destroyed in 70 AD. And they have never come back as the nation they were before that. Yeah, there's people there. A lot of them probably are descended, if you go back far enough, from some of these people who lost the land in 70 AD, but not all of them are. And, what makes them have a divine mandate? I don't know of any. All I can say is I'm not here to say the nation of Israel isn't legitimate, or even that I'm against them. I would just say I don't see anything in the Christian scriptures that would tell me that any nation, including Israel, has a divine mandate. And the main thing that makes it really questionable, or makes it obvious that what's going on there now is not what existed in the Bible, is that Israel in the Bible was a nation established upon a covenant with God at Mount Sinai. And the nation became a nation when God made that covenant with them, and he told them that if they keep that covenant, they will be his nation. they will be a kingdom of priests. But he said if they don't, he'll delight to destroy them as he delighted to build them up. Those are the terms he uses. So, and he did destroy them, when they, especially as a result of you know, what happened to Jesus there, but also because of their other violations of the covenant. And therefore, he destroyed them. Now, if he wants to restore them, well, what would that restoration look like? Well, there was never a day in the life of Israel, the nation, when they did not have at their center the tabernacle or the temple, because they were a nation established by God for the worship of God and for no other purpose. Well, also to spread the worship of God to the rest of the Gentiles. But the point here is there's no temple there now. There hasn't been one since it was destroyed in 70 AD, which means if we think of Israel in biblical terms, we're thinking of a nation that has God at their center and the worship of God at their center and a shrine standing at their center that defines their whole purpose for existence. Today, there is no such nation. There's no nation that has God as their center. They have no temple. Most of them couldn't care less about God. A very large percentage of the people of Israel, including the Jews in Israel, just don't have any religious interest at all. A lot of them are atheists. So the nation is not analogous to the nation in the Bible. As far as I can tell, it's just another secular, political nation, no more godly than any other, and probably not more wicked than others. I'm not bashing Israel. I'm not sad that Israel exists necessarily, although I'm sad for some of the things that have happened. I'm sad for what is done to the Palestinians and things like that. But I don't know of any nation that's existed for very long that didn't have some group that they did unfair things to. Sadly, that's what human history is. So I'm not going to take Israel to task and say, listen, you don't deserve to exist. If Israel does horrible things, let's say they did genocide or something like that, I'd certainly be critical of that, but I'd also be critical of the United States if they did that, or of Germany, or Brazil, or Kenya. You know, I mean, we who are Christians judge nations by their behavior, not by some kind of mystical status that we imagine them to have, which the Bible doesn't make any mention of. And that would be how I look at Israel today. Thanks, Mike. God bless. Joshua from Houston, Texas. Welcome.
3: Yes. My question is, how do you witness to a Jehovah's Witness? I've noticed that if you're too nice, the conversation does not accomplish very much. And other times, if you challenge them too much, then they shut down the conversation and refuse to talk to you.
0: That's right.
3: Do you have any tips?
0: Well, I mean, the question is, how do you witness to anybody? There's going to be two kinds of people, maybe more than two, but at least somewhere on the continuum, there's going to be two poles. There's going to be, at one end, people who really, really want to know the truth, which means they know that if their views are incorrect, they need to be corrected, because anyone who loves the truth actually wants to be corrected if they are wrong, because they don't want to believe falsehood. They love truth. Now, at one end of the spectrum of humans, there's those. And then at the other end, there are those who don't care a bit about truth. They just like the status quo. Now, something about the people at that end, they might be motivated by the desire to keep on good terms with their friends and associates and family. And they realize that if they change their mind, they'll lose those things. Or there might be a financial interest, or there might just be a total apathy about the truth and a laziness of mind that says, listen, this is what I believe. I'm going to stay here. Now, all people fall somewhere in their attitude between those two poles. Jehovah's Witnesses would be on the continuum somewhere there too. Now, those who love truth to the degree that they do are worth spending the time of trying to share the truth with them. Those who couldn't care less about the truth and they just want to keep things as they are in their world and not change their minds about things, well, those are the ones I think Jesus said, don't waste your time with, don't cast your pearls before swine, don't give what is holy to dogs. They can't appreciate it. They don't want it. They'll just be hostile to you. They'll see you as a threat because you're disturbing their you know, complacency. And so, you know, I say the same thing with Jehovah's Witnesses or Mormons or atheists or you know, my neighbor or whatever. You know, if they want to talk about the truth, they want to learn the truth, I'll stay up all night with them. If they don't want the truth, then I don't want to waste any more time with them than I have to, because, frankly, wasting time, time is at a premium at my age. When I was young, I would have spent a long time working on someone who didn't seem very receptive, but I'm an old man now. I don't have many years left, so I'm not going to waste much time with people who are apathetic. The way I see it is that no one can come to Christ unless the Holy Spirit is convicting them and God is seeking to draw them. And there's people all over the world who are in that state, that God is drawing them. They know they have a deficiency. They know they need something. They want to find out who God is. They need meaning in their life, and they're willing to change if they can discover what it is. Those are the kind of people that likely God is drawing them, and they can be won. There are other people that God is not drawing, at least not at the, in the same degree or the same way. And I, let me just say this. Those that God is not currently drawing might be drawn at another time. Maybe he drew them earlier and they hardened their hearts and he won't draw them anymore. Or maybe sometime in the future they'll be more winnable. They'll be more, God will be drawing them. But when you're talking to someone, you've got to talk to them in the state they're in right now. If God is not drawing them and they just want to argue, and they don't care about truth, they just care about winning the argument for whatever reason, I wouldn't take too much time with them. Maybe they'll be hungrier later on. Maybe they have to become more disillusioned with the views they already have. Now, in Jehovah's Witnesses, when they come to your door, they're very, their organization, more than many, really brainwashes them. They're not allowed to read literature about religion that isn't published by their own organization. They're not encouraged to talk to people about religion very long once they find out that those people are not winnable. I've had them come to my house, and usually they talk for a couple hours, and they find out they're getting nowhere with me, so they leave. Now, I will say this. When two Jehovah's Witnesses come to your door, which is usually the way it is, often one is the older, more established person in the organization, and the other's a neophyte just learning and kind of being mentored. And I have found sometimes, in discussing things with them for an hour or two, the younger one, who's not doesn't really have his roots deep in the organization yet, is curious and interested in hearing more of what I have to say, while the older one is trying to deflect everything and trying to dissuade the younger one from paying attention. In other words, you may find that one of them is totally unwinnable, and the other is perhaps interested. So you just have to use your judgment. When you're witnessing someone, you really need to be led by the Spirit and also use your common sense. If somebody is receptive at any level, keep going with them until they're not. If somebody you can tell right away you're not getting through, their resistance is like a brick wall, then I'd say politely, say you've got some better things to do with your time and wish them well and go on. Don't wish them well in their evangelism, but you can love your enemies and pray for those who persecute you and so forth, so you don't have to be mean to them. But the thing is that you need to be wise. Jesus said you have to be wise as serpents and harmless as doves. So you just use wisdom and decide how to get through these people. Now, if you're asking me to give you some choice lines of argument to use with them, there are no choice lines of argument to win somebody who doesn't want to hear the truth. They'll deflect everything, no matter how good it is. And I've definitely pointed out some severe problems with their beliefs to their face, and pointed out what the Scripture says contrary to it. And it just it's like water off a duck's back with them. On the other hand, if someone's receptive, like I said, don't give up on them until they give up on you, and they probably will. Probably if you don't move the right direction in their estimation, and especially if the younger partner is beginning to be corrupted by you, the older one will probably draw them away and not let them come back. So you do what you can do. When it comes to witnessing people, I never package a gospel presentation. I'm just not one of those who believes in that. Jesus didn't. Paul didn't. I don't. There are gospel presentation packages you can learn. There's the four spiritual laws. There's the way of the master techniques of great comfort. There's others. There's the evangelism explosion method. If something like that works in some cases, then use it. But the truth is, you want to not package an advertisement for Jesus. You want to relate with people where they're at and hopefully be the voice of God speaking to their present need, if you can discern what that is. And that's what I would recommend. And that's whether you're dealing with Jehovah's Witnesses or anybody else. They're just people. They happen to have pretty deep indoctrination in some cases, which makes them not receptive. But, you know, that's something that can be said of everybody who's an unbeliever at some place. Anyway, that's all I have to say about that. I need to take a break. We have another half hour coming, so don't go away. 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Our website is thenarrowpath.com. 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I'll be back in 30 seconds, so don't go away. We have another half hour on the air.
4: The Narrow Path is one feature of the teaching ministry of Steve Gregg. Steve's philosophy of teaching is to educate, not indoctrinate, his listeners. He believes that Christians should learn to think for themselves about the Bible and not be dependent on him or any other teacher for their convictions. We hope to teach Christians how to think, not what to think about the Bible.

0: Welcome back to the Narrow Path radio broadcast. My name is Steve Gregg, and we're on the air live, but I would normally give the phone number, but our lines are full, so I won't bother, because then you'll just be frustrated getting a busy signal. However, if lines are opening up, I will give the number out, and you can reach us today. We've got a lot of people waiting, but Holly in Pine Grove, California is next. You're on the air, Holly. Thanks for calling.
1: Hi, Steve. Thanks for taking my call again. I have a question. In the Old Testament and New, God has many names or attributes like the healer, that type of stuff. I'm not sure if you've heard, you probably have. People are now saying, or different for a couple of years now, that in order for you to be heard by God and or Jesus, you have to call him by Yahuwah or Yahshua in order to be heard. And I have a girlfriend who is very adamant about this, and, you know, just confusing that it, you know, it used to be an I and now it's a J, and J didn't even come into existence for, many years.
0: Sure.
1: After that whole thing. So just want some clarity on that for my own personal well-being.
0: Okay. Well, yeah, there is a movement. It's really part of the whole Messianic Jewish or Torah observant movement that's called the Sacred Names Movement. And they basically think that you need to call God by his name pronounced the way that people pronounced it in Israel, who spoke Hebrew. There is no J in the Hebrew language. I'm sorry, there is a J in the Hebrew. There's no J. No, it's not. The Hebrew and the Greek really don't have J in them. It's the English language that I think introduces that sound. But basically the letter Y stands where we would put J. So older translations like the King James took what's called the Tetragrammaton, the four vowel, or the four consonants that make up the name of God in the Old Testament. And they stretch them out, adding vowels to them, and pronounce it Jehovah with a J sound at the beginning. More commonly, you know, Hebrew scholars would, I think, endorse a pronunciation more like Yahweh, which is, you hear that much more often now by those who are trying to be authentic. But then there's these other things, Jehovah or Yeshua. Of course, Yeshua is the name Joshua in Hebrew, and or Jesus. And so, I mean, people are saying we need to pronounce it the way they did. And I say, why? Why? Are we Hebrew-speaking people? I mean, they didn't have a J in their language. We do. Does that mean we have to speak their language? I don't speak Hebrew in other respects. I can't read the Hebrew scriptures. So what is it that compels me to use the Hebrew pronunciation? You know, my own name, Stephen, would be pronounced differently in Germany, where it'd be Stefan, and in Spanish, it'd be Esteban. Same name, different nation, different language. You know, using it. If I were living in one of those countries and they pronounced my name the way that their language would do it, I can't think of any reason to be offended by it. Of course, I'm not a very easily offended fellow, but I can't imagine why anyone would be offended by such a thing. Although, apparently, your friend thinks that God is offended. If people don't know how to pronounce his name right, well, then he won't listen to them. You know, this is people often create God's character in their mind in the image of their own character. In fact, it's the commonest thing in the world. If you're a very generous-hearted person, you're more likely to see God's generosity as his leading feature. If you're more of a, you know, law and order kind of person, you're more likely to see God's justice feature more. And it's, if you're a very critical person and you criticize people who do things the way you don't want them done, then you probably think of God as that kind of a critical person. Listen, spell my name, you know, say my name right, or don't talk to me at all. If I met a human like that, I think, what a jerk. And I don't think God's a jerk. I think God is God of love. I think God wants all to be saved. I think God is reaching out to everybody. And the vast majority of people, even Christians, could not tell you how to pronounce the name of God in Hebrew, nor do they need to. And the reason I say nor do they need to is because the apostles didn't, as far as we know. At least when they wrote, they didn't, because they wrote in Greek. Even the words of Jesus which were probably spoken in Aramaic, which is very close to Hebrew, and his name was probably pronounced Yeshua by his friends and family. But when the Gospels are written, we would like to think under the influence of the Holy Spirit, the apostles didn't use the Hebrew names. They didn't use Hebrew words at all. They wrote the whole thing in Greek. They translated Jesus' words into Greek. They translated his name into Greek. Jesus is how they put it in the Greek. In other words, if the apostles felt the liberty to give the names in their Greek forms, and by the way, they do that too, like like Elijah, you know, is, I think, in the Greek, kind of similar to that, but Elisha is very different, like Elihus or something like that, or Elisus.

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2: Obvious reason why anyone should be anal about everybody pronouncing their name correctly. And certainly there's no reason for God to be so thin-skinned about that. He's looking at people's hearts, not at their articulation. And likewise, since the apostles themselves did not maintain the use of that divine name in writing the Gospels and writing the epistles, I have a feeling that those people who are so bent on making everyone use the right pronunciation are in a different mindset than anyone in the Bible. And they're certainly of a different mindset than me. I'd say they're trying to make trouble. They're trying to divide the body of Christ over something that God couldn't care less about, as near as we can tell. If he could, the apostles missed it by a mile. But Jesus chose the apostles because he believed they'd do a good job, and I believe they did. So anyway, your friend is in a cultic kind of a fringe movement.
3: Thank you.
2: All right, Holly. Thanks for your call. Let's talk to, Chet from Lake Mary, Florida. Hi, Chet. Welcome to The Narrow Path.
4: I keep up in the call. I have a question about women in leadership. I recently read a...
2: Well, your voice is really muffled. Your voice is really muffled. Is there a problem with your phone? Well,
4: yeah,
2: one thing,
4: sorry,
2: you got the TV on. You got a TV on in the background. That's not helpful. Yeah, you're on the air. Why don't you go to a place where it's quiet in the background so we can hear what you have to say?
4: Okay. Yes.
2: Go ahead.
4: All right. I have a question on women in leadership. I read recently that the Southern Baptist Convention president is proposing a resolution to ban women in ministry. So I think you're quoting 1 Timothy chapter 2 and other scriptures. But don't you believe that the Holy Spirit can use anyone, even in the fivefold ministry?
2: Well, I don't know what the Baptists are doing. If they're banning women from leadership, my suspicion is what they have in mind is pastoral ministry. As far as I know, women in pastoral ministry is the only thing that's ever been controversial, because almost all Christians have recognized that women can be missionaries, for example. Maybe some would insist that they be alongside their husbands, but that has never really been articulated as a value because the Bible doesn't. There are famous missionaries to China and other places that were women, single women, who went and did mighty works for God. And, I think of Elizabeth Elliot, who, although she had been married, her husband was dead, killed by the Indians in Ecuador, and she went down there with her daughter as a missionary to evangelize them and won the tribe over. Everyone congratulates her. I don't know if anyone's saying, well, she shouldn't be a missionary. She's a woman. If there are people taking that view, first, they have no biblical basis, and second, I've never met them. Women in ministry, in my mind, has never been a controversy. Women in the pastorate, that is, women elders and pastors in the local church ministry, that is controversial. And it has reason to be because, first of all, it does seem to be the only ministry we know of in the Bible that women are excluded from, and yet they are. Paul had associates in ministry who were women. There were women that Jesus felt very highly of, thought very highly of, that traveled around with his team. Paul speaks of Phoebe and others as, partners of a sort and servants in the ministry with him. And Paul never suggested that women can't be in ministry. But when he was describing the role of the elder, which would be, in our mind, the pastor, he said that he wanted no women in that role. That wasn't the place for women, and he said that he wanted them to be a husband of one wife, that had to be a guy, who rules his house well and thereby demonstrates that he's capable of being a leader in the church. So he felt that a leader in the church had to be

0: be vetted by being a husband who had an obedient wife and obedient children. You know, you can't really do that if you're not a man. And he specifically said he didn't give that rule to women. So anyway, there is, of course, that in Scripture that says that women should not be in the pastoral roles. But as far as evangelism goes, the first evangelists in the Bible were women. The angels commissioned them to go and evangelize the apostles when Jesus was risen from the dead. So it'd be rather crazy to say women can't be evangelists. No one I know of has ever argued that women can't be prophets, because there's prophetesses in the Old Testament, like Huldah, Miriam, and others. There's even prophetesses in the New Testament. Philip had four daughters who prophesied, we're told, in the church. So women have never been excluded from prophetic ministry, from missionary ministry, from evangelistic ministry. I would say probably from counseling ministries. Those things have never really, the Bible never rendered those controversial. But in the pastoral role, which is only one of hundreds of possible ways to minister, that's the one he wants that to be the male leader of a home, also leading the church with other male leaders of their homes. The church is not entirely egalitarian in that sense. It's like the home. It's like a family. And Paul always wants us to think of the church like a family. And Paul thought of the family as one where the husband is the head of the wife, and the husband and wife together, you know, are over the children and so forth. So, you know, I'm not going to argue with Paul. I do believe, some people say, well, Paul had his prejudices. Paul, you can't trust him. Well, I'll tell you what, I have never been caught into the third heaven and seen God and heard things unlawful for me to repeat because they were so profound. Paul did. I wasn't converted by a personal appearance of Jesus Christ to me, blinding me for 3 days, as Paul did. I've never had Jesus come stand by my side visibly and speak to me as Paul did when he was praying in the temple after his conversion. In other words, yeah, we can say, well, Paul may not have been a perfect man, but by the time he wrote the epistles, especially the pastoral epistles, Timothy and Titus, which give these qualifications, he was a very mature Christian man. I mean, if he had ever had any wrong views about this, if he ever got right before he died, this is when he would have been right. I don't know if he ever had different views on this point, but we have to say we have the mature Paul, one who is specially chosen by Christ to be the authoritative Gentile apostle to the Gentiles, who had appearances of Christ to him, and he was caught up in the third heaven. You know, if Paul has an opinion about these things, and let's just say I have a different opinion, I think I'm going to defer to that guy. You know, I mean, what kind of arrogance would any man living today, or woman, have to say, yeah, I don't think Paul had it right. Well, where are you getting your ideas? You know, where'd you get your ideas? You got them from the culture. I got it. Paul said that everything he taught, he got it by revelation from Jesus Christ. He said that in Galatians chapter 1. He didn't get this from man. He got it from Christ. But if somebody today says, no, Paul's wrong, women should be pastors, well, that person is essentially saying, I am right, Paul is wrong, but they need to tell us where they got their views, because it's probable they got them from the culture, and it's probable, or from their denomination, which arose maybe in England, maybe the Salvation Army, or, some of these movements that did put women in leadership roles, and the Pentecostal movement has done that, too, from the beginning, because some of the Pentecostal denominations, like the Foursquare, were established by a woman, Amy Semple McPherson. So let's face it, being in certain denominations, you simply don't have the liberty to question whether women can be in ministry, because if they aren't, you're out of that group. I mean, your group is illegitimate. But see, I don't like to get into the controversy. I just like to do what Paul said, and because I believe that's what God says. And anyone I meet who says, I know more than Paul does about it, I say, Paul said if anyone thinks he knows anything, he knows nothing as he ought to know. And especially if somebody says, I'm smarter than Paul. Because I have to ask, where'd you get your information? Who told you? Who told you Paul was wrong? And what's their credentials? I got a feeling. See, sometimes Paul say, well, Paul was just speaking from the prejudices of his own culture. Well, he wasn't, because the pagan culture around him allowed women to the Oracle of Delphi, one of the leading spiritual leaders of the ancient world, was a woman. And, you know, there were priestesses in the pagan temples. And Paul's the one who said there's no difference between men and women in general in God's sight, but God has restricted some behaviors to be only men, like being a husband. Being a woman, he's restricted motherhood to women. There are things that people who are equal may not be interchangeable about, just like parts of your car may be of equal value to replace as far as the expense and the necessity of having them, but they're not interchangeable parts. So to say women are equal is certainly a biblical statement. To say they're interchangeable with men would be a very strange thing to say, even if you didn't have the Bible telling you you're wrong. So anyway, I don't believe in women pastors. Not that I have anything against women. I like women. But I certainly, if I were, I was teaching in Youth with a Mission in Seoul, Korea once, and one of the female staff members at YWAM came to me and said, about this very subject. She said, if you were a woman, do you think you'd feel the same way about this? I thought, I can't imagine why I wouldn't. I mean, I'd have the same Bible, wouldn't I? I mean, are you saying that if I were a woman, I would be less faithful to Scripture because I was a woman? Is that, you know, is there something about being a woman that makes you less faithful to Scripture? If so, then it's a good thing not to make women pastors, because the very being a woman, according to the suggestion, would make you less faithful to Scripture. Now, I have the same Bible if I'm a man, or my wife has the same Bible I do. We read the same one. And so she's a woman. So I don't really see how being a woman would have anything to do with my opinion about this. If I was choosing my doctrines for my convenience or for my own advancement, I certainly would not be a servant of Christ. And I would have to say I'm not sure I'd even be a Christian. I'm not sure that is Christian. I think that's opportunist religionists do that. All right, that's my humble opinion. Of course, I won't tell you as strongly as I'd like to what I think, so ask me about that privately sometime. Anyway, let's talk to Scott in Denver, Colorado. Scott, welcome.
1: Hi, Steve. Super to be on.
0: Yeah, you're our third Denver caller today. What's going on there?
1: I don't know. It's just, I hope so.
0: Go ahead. Go ahead, Johnny.
1: I had a subject, once saved, always saved versus in and out of your salvation kind of thing. Mm-hmm. In the in and out of salvation thing, I guess the question is, what did Jesus accomplish that makes those two doctrines oppose each other? Where if all sin is forgiven, then there's no sin that can cause you to lose your salvation versus, well, and that's why I was calling to see what that other teaching might be.
0: Okay. Well, I think you're mistaking the view, for example, the view that I hold, which says that it is possible to abandon Christ, to be an apostate, to no longer be saved. I hold that view. But I think people who take the once saved, always saved view always misunderstand it. They think, I'm saying, if you commit a certain amount of sin, you're out. You know, maybe you could commit a dozen sins per month, but after that, you're lost. No, this has nothing to do with the number of sins one commits or that there's a particular sin, that isn't under the blood of Christ. But none of our sins are under the blood of Christ till we come to him, it's only in him that we have salvation. He's not a store handing out salvation for a certain price or even for free so that we can just take it and, okay, I've got my salvation, I'm good. No, you have to be in Christ. You have to abide in Christ. He has to be everything to you. There never was a Christianity in the Bible that involved less than dying to yourself, denying yourself, taking up your cross, following Jesus, being faithful unto death. That's what Christianity is. Now, I realize we preach a watered-down version of this that draws a lot of people in who don't even have the first interest in laying down their lives for Christ. Bearing a cross is simply not something they're interested in. I've heard pastors say that if there's not a pre-trib rapture and they're going to have to go through the tribulation, they don't even be a Christian. I've heard pastors say that. Well, that means they're not willing to bear a cross. They haven't come to Christ yet. They've come to religion. They've gotten a job, apparently, as a pastor in the religious realm. But Jesus said, if anyone comes to me, let him deny himself and take up his cross and follow me. People who do that don't say, well, if I have to go through trouble, I don't want to follow Jesus. Yeah, that's something you better work out before you decide if you're going to be a Christian. You got to count the cost first, Jesus said. And that's what people did in the first century because no other Christianity was preached to them. Now, we have a bunch of people today who aren't committed to Christ. They hope they have salvation, and they put it in a safe deposit box so that when they have to stand before God, it'll still be present there no matter what they did. But they don't know what Christianity is. Christianity is a restored relationship with God, which we have only when we are in Christ. It's a relationship. It's not a transaction. It's a relationship. And a relationship, if you've ever had one with anyone, you know, both parties are involved in it. Both parties want to have to be in it. In this particular case, it's not a relationship like your BFF. God's not your BFF. He's your king. He's your Lord. Jesus is the king. And the only relationship that a person can have with a king, other than a rebellion against him, is submission to him and obedience to him. So when a person is coming to Christ, this is what they have to deal with. Am I going to be a rebel against the king, Jesus, or am I going to be his willing and happy subject and obey him? Now, those who made that choice in the Bible times, I don't think they fell away very easily. In fact, those who make that commitment today don't fall away very easily. Those who just kind of say a prayer and your sins are forgiven for now and forever, those people fall away frequently. And sometimes they go in and out of their commitment of Christ. But I don't think they've become Christians, not in the biblical sense of the word. So you say, what sin could make you lose your salvation if Jesus died for all sins? It's no sin. No sin can, except maybe that we call the sin of apostasy. But it's not because that has the label sin on it. It's because of what it is. Apostasy is when you leave Jesus. There's no salvation in any other, Peter said. Jesus alone has salvation. So if you are in him, you have it. If you aren't in him, you don't. And that's why the Bible says we need to take pains to remain in him. If you remain in Christ, all your sins he'll cover for you. If you're not in Christ, he won't cover any of them. Okay, so it's kind of all or nothing. But when you have come to Christ, it doesn't mean that you have no choice but to remain. That's on you. That's your obligation. Now, Christ will help you. Anyone who wants to endure to the end faithfully, even through tribulations, can do so if they rely on God, because God is able to, you know, preserve you and keep, let you stand and so forth. God will certainly give all the grace necessary to those who are trusting him. But if a person says, yeah, I don't think I want to trust him in this because that's going to cost me more than I want to pay, well, let them go. They're probably not Christians in the first place, and if they are, they're deciding not to be anymore. So, I believe there are people who follow Christ genuinely and are saved and who do follow him because the Bible describes those people and warns us not to be them. The book of Hebrews repeatedly warns the Christians not to fall away. Paul predicts in 1 Timothy 4 that in the last times, many will depart from the faith. And quite a few, you know, Paul said that he himself beats his body and keeps it under submission to Christ. That is, he afflicts his body to keep him from falling away. He says, lest after I've preached to others, I myself should be a reprobate, is the word he uses. So, I mean, there's nothing in the Bible that suggests that once you accept Jesus in some vague way, you're saved forever. You have to be a follower of Christ to be a Christian. That's what a Christian is. You can't be a Christian without being a Christian. So, obviously, some people are Christians when they're younger and aren't when they're older. Well, then when they were younger, they were saved, because salvation is in Christ. When they became not followers of his, they're not saved anymore, because salvation is in Christ, and that's not where they are anymore. Anyway, that's what the Bible teaches. I appreciate your call. I'm out of time. 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
5: 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Anyone may arrange his affairs that his taxes may be as low as possible. He is not bound to choose the pattern which best pays the treasury. There is not even a patriotic duty to increase one's taxes. Over and over again, the courts have said there is nothing sinister in so arranging affairs as to keep taxes as low as possible. 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